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4: Still working on a deal. I'm Cliff Albert in the KOGO News Center. No word yet on whether President Trump plans to sign off on that potential agreement with Iran. Trump indicating earlier today he'd be making the decision after meeting today with his cabinet in the White House Situation Room. But so far, nothing yet.
5: The U.S. says Tehran must agree to never have a nuclear weapon or bomb and that the Strait of Hormuz be reopened for unrestricted shipping traffic in both directions. If agreed, the memorandum would also extend the ceasefire for 60 days, and the U.S. would lift its blockade of Iranian ports in proportion to Iran allowing the passage of commercial shipping. But the peace process has been complicated and slow, and officials within the administration say it could still take time before the United States is ready to move forward.
4: That's actually Webster reporting. Meantime, two losses for the president today. Two federal judges blocking President Trump in two different situations. One from the weaponized fund and the other of the closure of the renaming of the Kennedy Center to include the president. Peter Ducey has details.
6: A federal judge ruled that the administration cannot move any money for the time being into the $1.8 billion weaponization fund, which is meant to pay out people who think they have been victimized by the federal government. Then a separate federal judge ruled that President Trump's name has to come off the Trump Kennedy Center, and the administration cannot move forward with planned renovations that would close the center for 2 years. And that is too much for the president. In a very long post, he concludes with this: I have instructed the Department of Commerce to make all necessary arrangements with Congress to allow a full and complete transfer of this institution, giving them the responsibility for its operation, maintenance, and management.
4: That board voted in March to close the facility after America's 250th birthday celebrations in July. Here in San Diego, two drivers died this morning following a wrong-way crash on the 5 near San Diego International Airport. The CHP tells KOGO News it happened about just 3 o'clock in the morning near Laurel Street. We now know a 56-year-old man from El Cajon was one of the drivers who died. The other man was a 62-year-old man. His name is Jesus Verduzco from Bonita. He was driving a Honda CR-V. Investigators say they have not determined who was traveling in the wrong direction. And lawsuits are adding up after that chemical leak that forced more than 50,000 Orange County residents this past week out of their home.
7: So far, more than 40 lawsuits have been filed against GKN Aerospace in Garden Grove. Most are seeking damages for evacuation and displacement, emotional distress, property damage, and other expenses related to the ordeal. A coalition of residents involved in one of the larger lawsuits calls the incident foreseeable and preventable. They also say GKN had a responsibility to maintain the holding tank and keep the chemicals from threatening their neighborhood. I'm Daniel Martindale.
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8: On the 78 eastbound, as you're coming up on Las Posas Road, they did get that wreck over to the right shoulder. Now you're 78 eastbound, heading into Escondido from the 5 to the 15. Going to take you 24 minutes. And if you're on the 15 southbound, Escondido to downtown is now 32 minutes. On the 163 south, right at the 8 west transition, got an encampment fire. It's starting to brush fire. They're going to close down that transition. You're 163 south, Kearny Mesa to downtown is now 24 minutes. 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
4: KOGO's updated weather. It's going to be a beautiful San Diego weather weekend. Mostly sunny skies, warmer temperatures, highs low 70s near the coast, around 80 degrees inland. We are going to have some of those night morning clouds and patchy fog, but otherwise a great weekend. Right now downtown 68 degrees. Next update coming up at 5:30. Stay connected, stay informed. 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
9: 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So imagine this: you buy a teddy bear for your kiddo, and you think everything's great.

0: of a chatbot? 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
1: On the 8 West, right before the 125, got a crash trying to clear from the right lane over the right shoulder. Looks like they're just getting it to the shoulder right now. Now you're 8 eastbound from Ocean Beach to El Cajon. That's going to take you about 19 minutes. On the 163 south to the 8 West connector, we got a brush fire right there, and they are closing that transition. Your 163 south, Kearny Mesa to downtown, is going to take you 26 minutes now. 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Kogo's next real-time traffic update at 526.
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0: All right, News Radio 600 Kogo live on the iHeartRadio app. We will get to some of your talkbacks here in just a minute because there's a bunch of them coming in on this story. The state legislature has decided that they're going to ban AI toys that have AI chatbots in it. And it's State Senator Steve Padilla. This is a Democrat-sponsored bill, but it's supported by both sides of the aisle. The initial running reading of it today passed 39-0. And basically it says for 4 years, we're going to put a moratorium on toys that can be put out that have chatbots in them. And the interesting thing that I thought was fascinating was that Senator Padilla said when he started hearing about cases like this, he was surprised. He said, quote, wait a minute, these things have the ability to do this. And I'm like, hello, have you been around with the whole ChatGPT thing? Yeah. And we've got several cases here in California where teenagers have committed suicide because of the way chatbots have talked to them, where they've confided in them that I'm feeling suicidal in the chatbot instead of, like, it'll start out. This is the way it always works. And this is the thing you got to understand about what a chatbot is. What is the artificial intelligence that we're talking about? It's called a large language model. That's what it is. Okay, so what it's doing, this isn't really like some kind of a robot or something like that. What this is doing is it's basically crawling the entire web, and it's collecting all of the information that's out there, and it's learning. And so when you are using ChatGPT, it's learning about you. And then it tailors the stuff that it sends you to what it's learning about you as you, quote unquote, get to know each other, right? It's very much like in human relationships, right? If you tell a joke to somebody that's a new friend and they're offended by it, then you're like, okay, well, I'm not going to tell that joke anymore, right? Like it's learning you that way. And as a result of that, as the chatbot learns, so we had, there's one big case here in California. There's another one, actually, there's two cases in California. There's another one in Florida. Teens committed suicide after using a chatbot. And what would happen is the teen would sort of develop this weird faux friendship with the chatbot. And the chatbot is designed to give you adulation and to give you reaffirming to the beliefs and the opinions that you hold. And so initially, as these kids were talking to this thing, it was like, you should call a suicide hotline. But then as the kid continued to confide in the chatbot, it began to sort of be sycophantic around the kid and sort of like buffering the kid's belief in what's going on, and then eventually suggesting that there's some ways that they can commit suicide, and then they commit suicide. And so there's lawsuits right now against OpenAI and against other major chatbots. There's one in Florida. It's a completely different, I can't remember the name of the company, but it's doing the same thing. And then we had the guy on CBS where it made national news, where he's got a live-in girlfriend and a child with that girlfriend, but he falls in love with his chatbot and he asks his chatbot to marry him. And it's like, whoa, wait a minute, what is going on here? Like, clearly we have an underlying mental health issue in America anyway, if people are not able to tell the difference between reality and a chatbot. But doesn't that make a child that much more vulnerable? You take a four-year-old who takes a lot of things that they see literally, and you have a teddy bear that actually talks to them. And it's not like a Teddy Ruxpin. You remember Teddy Ruxpin? You pull the little string and then it, you know, I love you, right? But it's pre-recorded messages that it's not AI. It's just pre-recorded messages, and it does a random one. Every time you pull the string, it tells you something different. I love you. I'm hungry. You know, all that kind of nonsense. Well, this has custom messages for your child, and it gets to know your child, and then it reacts to your child. And then if your child is getting, what's the word I'm looking for? If we have things going on with our children at schools that we're not controlling, it might prompt questions that we're not ready for a 4 or a 6 or an 8-year-old to actually ask. So, again, I want to hear from you. I was going to hit the talk back of the live feed for Kogo on the iHeartRadio app. Click the microphone. I'm not going to say I'm against banning this for 4 years. I'm going to say I told you so, not to you, but rhetorically to the powers that be. I'm going to say I told you so because this we've known this was happening. But also, we don't know how to handle AI, despite the fact that we're having to use it in everyday life. Does that make sense? We'll continue on that. I am Leland Conway, News Radio 600 KOGO, live on the iHeartRadio app.
1: Well, now it is a signal alert in Hillcrest to the 163 South off-ramp to the westbound 8. That is shut down due to a brush fire right there. Don't know how long that's going to be. I do know your 163 Southbound, it is a crawl. I'd say coming away from at least Balboa. 163 South Kearney Mesa to downtown now is going to take you about 30 minutes. If you're on that 8 eastbound from Ocean Beach to El Cajon, it's an 18-minute ride. And on the 8 west at Severn, they did get that wreck cleared over to the right shoulder area. I'm Jenny Harmon, KOGO's next real-time traffic update at 5:32.
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11: He's turning it over. I'm Cliff Albert at the KOGO News Center. A judge today ordering President Trump's name to be removed from the Kennedy Center in the nation's capital. Jared Halpern has more on the details from the White House.
12: The Kennedy Center board overstepped its bounds, a federal judge rules, by unilaterally adding President Trump's name to the Kennedy Center. That judge has ordered the Performing Arts Center to remove President Trump's name from the building's facade. Judge Christopher Cooper says the formal renaming of the Kennedy Center in honor of President Trump must get congressional approval. Separately, the judge is preventing temporarily the administration from closing the Kennedy Center for 2 years for major renovations. Both issues are likely to be appealed.
11: In a post on Truth Social, Trump says he will now turn over all responsibility of the center to Congress. The leading candidate in the race for governor of California is in San Diego this afternoon. Javier Becerra, the former Health and Human Services Secretary and California Attorney General, is appearing at a Get Out the Vote rally today here in San Diego. Becerra is now leading in the latest poll in the field of candidates with 23% support, followed by Republican Steve Hilton at 20% and Democrat Sam Steyer with 15% in third place. The election is Tuesday, and of course, the vote centers are open now tomorrow, Sunday, Monday, and all day Tuesday. You're being urged to use drop boxes or vote in person for the election. Here's why. The Postal Service has changed the way it defines a postmark, which may prevent ballots from being counted on time. The USPS now defines a postmark based on when mail is processed, not when a voter drops it off. That means a ballot dropped in a mailbox on election day may not receive an election day postmark. And an investigation continues tonight into that Blue Origin rocket explosion yesterday in Florida. Jonathan Seri has more.
13: Blue Origin and Space Force officials confirm all personnel at the site have been accounted for and no one was injured. But the blast caused heavy damage to the launch pad and was seen, heard, and felt by passing motorists, boaters, and residents along Florida's Space Coast. The FAA had recently cleared the New Glenn fleet to return to flight after Blue Origin completed an investigation into an April 19 launch that placed a commercial satellite in an unstable orbit, leading engineers to intentionally bring the satellite back down. NASA is counting on the rocket to play a major role in its Artemis moon program.
11: Cocoa News Time, 5:33.
1: Some good news in San Marcos. 78 eastbound as you're coming up on Las Posas. Got that crash cleared. You're 78 east heading into Escondido from the 5 to the 15. Now it's going to take you about 23 minutes. On the 805 south at Adams, we've got a hit and run trying to make its way over the shoulder. You're going to see a really slow ride from at least the 52. And overall, your 805 southbound Sorrento Valley to Chula Vista, it's going to take you 37 minutes now. 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
11: Cogo's up in San Diego weather. It's going to be a beautiful weekend. Mostly sunny skies tomorrow and Sunday. Warmer temperatures. Highs in the low 70s right near the coast to around 80 degrees in the inland valleys. We are going to see some of those night, morning clouds and patchy fog conditions, though, over the weekend. Right now, downtown, 66 degrees. Next update coming up at 6 o'clock. 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
0: 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Yeah, so the same kind of fear, I get it, when cars became a big thing, but I don't think that's a fair analogy. I really don't. I think we're comparing apples to oranges here. Yes, people were concerned about the car, and yes, it was a new technology, and every time we get a new technology, we struggle with it as human beings. We try to wrap our head around it, but maybe this is just coming from maybe younger perspective, having grown up with this technology. Maybe you see it a little bit differently, but do you not feel there's something different about AI? Do you not feel, for instance, if we look at statistics, right? Like, yeah, every time there's a new technology that comes out, human beings like struggle with it for a while, then they adapt, and then we move on. I'm not saying we won't adapt to AI. We will, but we'll also be dominated by it. We weren't dominated by cars. We simply got to places faster. That's all. This is what worries me about AI altogether, right? Is because, and there's already studies reflecting this, the more you use it, the dumber you become. Like, I don't know how else to put it more plainly than that, more clearly. The more you use artificial intelligence, the dumber you become. There are some studies about how you should use it. And I was listening to this interview the other day it was a scientist that was studying AI, and they said, well, here's what we found would actually work with AI. Let's say you're using ChatGPT to do an email for work. The way you should go about it is you should write the email, then run that through ChatGPT and make it better. But write the email first, as opposed to just giving the prompts to AI, right? So to our caller's point, in the past we felt the same way about cars. No, I don't think so. I think this is different. I think there's something much more at play with the human mind here. Cars don't mess with the human mind. AI messes with the human mind. Because, and if you're just joining us, the state legislature today, 39-0 in the Senate, it's not a done deal, but it'll go over to the House now, or to the Assembly now. They passed a bill that would ban AI chatbot toys with AI chatbots in it, for 4 more years until we figure out how to get our head around this. Like, we shouldn't be allowing kids to play with toys that have AI chatbots in it, because what they found when they were researching this was that those chatbots were answering sexual questions. Now, let's keep in mind that most 4 to 6 to 8-year-olds are probably not thinking about things in a way that they're asking sexual questions. But we also have to keep in mind that things are happening in our schools that are causing kids to think about things they shouldn't be thinking about way earlier. So there's a problem there that they've identified, and they're like, maybe we shouldn't let kids have access to this. And here in California, we have 2 lawsuits going on where a child committed suicide after confiding in their chatbot, and the chatbot kind of gave up on giving them the suicide hotline and said, all right, well, screw it. You're determined, so let me help you with this, right? And that's different than a car being a brand new technology. There's a deep, deep concern about what this could do to your child's brain. And if I could say for a second, let's go back to 2012. If you start looking at statistics for mental health problems with young people in 2012, there's a beginning of a sharp increase that is continuing to this day, and that sharp increase coincides almost exactly with access to social media basically ubiquitously. So we have all kids getting their hands on a smartphone giving them access to the world of Instagram and TikTok and Facebook and all those things. You have an entire generation now that is raised on that. And there's a lack of human connection in this generation. And you talk about the Gen Z stare. There was a big article about this the other day. Actually, Lou was talking about this. He had a great program about this. The Gen Z stare. You walk into like a Starbucks, and they just look at you, and it's like they're staring right through you, and there's no reaction, and there's no emotion, and there's difficulty in the younger generation. Not everybody, but a lot of the younger generation has a real difficult time connecting with other human beings. And you can see that this is the damage that's been done by growing up in a world that's driven, dominated by this type of technology. And as we get into the AI portion of this, and AI learning about you and then manipulating you, at the end of the day, you have AI chatbots that have been programmed by human beings who may have agendas, right, that are different than yours for raising your kids. And so if we're giving them access to this, and again, I'm not saying I support banning the thing, because you have to embrace AI. This is the irony of what I'm saying right now. It's so wild, right? I'm telling you this stuff is dangerous while I'm telling you have to embrace it, because it's not going away. If you've seen the movie Oppenheimer, It will, if you haven't seen it, watch it, okay? But if you have seen it, you're going to understand what I'm saying. And if you watch it with what I'm about to say, then it'll click when you watch it. That movie's great because it's a modern reinterpretation of the debate that went on around the development of the nuclear bomb, right? We had to have it because either Japan was going to get it or Hitler was going to get it. And we had to win this war. We had to end the suffering. We had to end the dying. We had to end the war. And the other powers of the world were racing to create this thing. So there was no choice but to hopefully help the good guys get to it first. And so we got to it first. And we dropped a bomb. And once we did, we opened a Pandora's box that can never be shut again. And we're dealing with that with the Iran situation right now, where you have a nuclear threat that has to be stopped, and we're having to go to this kinetic war action in order to stop it. And God forbid they actually got their hands on a nuke and actually attacked Israel or whoever, right? Like, God forbid they actually did this. And so we're stuck with that for the rest of human history, or human future, I should say, from now on. And it is inevitable, barring something else happening, like an asteroid hitting the planet, or the super volcano in Yellowstone blowing, or AI, barring that, barring any of those things, we are going to destroy ourselves with a nuclear weapon. Because look back in history, right? The Roman Empire lasted, what, maybe 800,000, 900,000 years? But then it died, and it fell apart. And they didn't have technology like that. So they're holding the whole world together, and when they fall apart, despots reign for a while. We go into the Dark Ages, right, before we get the Enlightenment. So there's this cycle that's going to happen. So the order, the world order that has the United States at the top right now is not going to stay in place. And when that collapses and when that falls apart, right, we're going to have countries that are going to be controlled by people. We don't know who they are. We don't know what their thought processes are. And they're going to have their finger on the button. So at some point, humanity is going to destroy itself with a nuclear bomb, or one of these other types of things happens first. And now AI is faster than nuclear bombs. And that's what I'm saying. This is another one of those moments where we've altered the course of human history forever with this. So it's coming, because if we don't come to it, if we don't figure it out, then China figures it out, or Russia figures it out, right? And then we're all screwed, because then you have a totalitarian nation that controls the world's most powerful computing force. That's what's at stake here. So then that means we have to develop it, we have to live with it, we have to embrace it, but at the same time, it could be distorting our children's minds. So how in God's green earth do you deal with those things, right? We'll continue. I'm going to get your talkbacks. Hit me up. 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How do we manage embracing AI, using it to our advantage, but keeping it from killing us, or keeping it from distorting the brains of our children? 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
1: On the 125 North right at Spring, we got a new accident with a motorcycle down. Looks like the left lane is blocked, and they got a car over on the right shoulder area as well. If you're on the 8 eastbound Ocean Beach to El Cajon, it's going to take about 17 minutes. On the 805 south at Adams, got a crash, clearing over to the shoulder as well. Your 805 northbound is going to be slow from the border to the 8. It's about 25 minutes. And if you're on the 805 southbound, Sorrento Valley to Chula Vista is 37 minutes. 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
19: Well, regardless of what the state decides to do about these toys, where's the parents? Don't give your kid something like that. Why would you give your kid, like a 3 or 4 year old kid, something that mimics a personality while they're still learning what people and personalities are? That's a sure way to screw them up.
0: Couldn't agree more. Look, you can keep these things out of your kids' hands for a while, but you're not going to be able to shield your kids from AI all the time. But yeah, I think getting a kid a chatbot teddy bear, and I don't know that we necessarily need the state to step in on this as much as we need for parents to be much more in control of what is going on with their kids. Here's another talkback.
20: Hey, Leland. Okay, so I don't think that there should be an outright ban, but I understand the concern, and here's why. I think our children are growing up in a world where everything is about them, right? They see what they want to see. They get the content that they agree with. And, you know, having this bot in the dolls, you know, I think they tend to agree with you, too. Even like with ChatGPT, it's very affirming. Well, you don't want it to affirm all the time, right? And so I think it's starting to kind of warp their reality.
0: This is very well said, because we're looking at a situation where you have kids who are playing with AI chatbots, and we now know there was an article that came out. I want to say it was Sam Altman the other day that was actually admitting that these things were designed to be sycophantic. Meaning, imagine when you're a kid, you're trying to get everybody to like you, and it's not working, right? Because not everybody's going to like you. But imagine you had a companion that liked everything you said, laughed at every one of your jokes, told you were the beautifulest, the hottest, the cutest, the handsomest, the smartest, the funniest, right? And it's backing all that up. And when we have kids that are living in a world where it's already grounded in narcissism with social media, and then you add a chatbot to that, you become, in essence, you become very, very influenceable by that chatbot. And I think that's the fear that they're talking about when they do studies like this. Like, I'm not even so worried that a teddy bear is going to talk to your 8-year-old about sex. I'm not even so worried about that, because I don't know that your kid's mind is necessarily going to be there. Could be, but that's really not. I always tell people, train for what's probable, not what's possible, right? What's possible, sure, it's possible that the kid could have a sexual conversation with it, but what's probable is that the thing becomes a sycophantic friend that teaches it the wrong way to interact with people, because your child's going to be like, well, wait, my teddy bear liked me immediately. My teddy bear thinks I'm the smartest. My teddy bear thinks I'm the funniest. My teddy bear thinks I'm the prettiest. Why doesn't everybody else, right? So here's another talk back.
21: Hey, Mr. Conway. So I think that all of our previous technological advances were very mechanical. You know, they saved us doing work. But they never really came into or threatened our mind, our soul, you know, how we define who we are. AI is kind of breaking that barrier, and I think that's what really feel the different vibe is. It's getting into our mind.
0: Idiocracy is a great movie, and it does feel like we're already there. And that AI is going to speed us up towards it. One more on the biggest threat AI offers. One more talk back.
22: What I see as the biggest threat AI offers is usurping the will of man and telling him what he should be doing. I see too much in our society of asking us questions, saying, do you want this or that? Neither one is a good choice. So it's telling us we don't have the right to make the decision.
0: Yeah, fascinating take on that. Biggest threat that AI offers is taking away the will of man. Yeah, well, that's when I said that you get dumber when you use it. If our brain isn't, you know, we talk about like people that are aging and then they got degenerative, mental capacity. And one of the ways to stave that off is to do mental exercises, keep your brain sharp. And if we're just going to an AI chatbot and having it write emails for us, which I do all the time, I freely admit, but if we're just going to an AI chatbot and having it do all the work for us instead of the thinking work is what keeps our brains sharp. And that's a scary thing. So anyway, fascinating stuff. All right, coming up next hour, there's a compromise budget proposal on the table. And it's got me asking a question. Was all of this budget deficit, parking fees, cuts to this and that, just a bunch of kabuki theater? And are you getting duped? And is the wool being pulled over your eyes? We'll also talk about e-bike warnings as well. That's all coming up next hour. Leland Conway, News Radio 600, KOGO Live on the iHeartRadio app.
1: On the 805 South, right at Adams, we got a crash over on the shoulder. Your 805 southbound from Sorrento Valley to Chula Vista is now going to take you about 32 minutes. On the 8 west at Severin, we had an earlier incident. They cleared that. Now on the 8 east at Severin, we've got some kind of a chair or a love seat. It's going to be in the right lane. And on the 125 north at Spring, trying to get a crash cleared to the shoulder there. I'm Jenny Harmon. Kogo's next real-time traffic update at 6:03.
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11: 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Guaranteed human.
12: Two federal judges rule against President Trump. I'm Cliff Albert in the KOGO News Center. One from the weaponized fund at the DOJ. The other concerning the closure and the renaming of the Kennedy Center to include the president. Peter Ducey has the details.
13: A federal judge ruled that the administration cannot move any money for the time being into the $1.8 billion weaponization fund, which is meant to pay out people who think they have been victimized by the federal government. Then a separate federal judge ruled that President Trump's name has to come off the Trump Kennedy Center, and the administration cannot move forward with planned renovations that would close the center for 2 years. And that is too much for the president. In a very long post, he concludes with this: I have instructed the Department of Commerce to make all necessary arrangements with Congress to allow a full and complete transfer of this institution, giving them the responsibility for its operation, maintenance, and management.
12: Meantime, a collegiate poll sheds light today on which Republicans and Democrats American voters are seeing as the strongest potential candidates to run for president in 2028. Kristen Goodwin has the tales.
14: A survey of roughly 1,000 U.S. voters conducted by Emerson College Polling finding Vice President J.D. Vance and Secretary of State Marco Rubio as the top contenders for the 2028 Republican presidential nomination, with 36% supporting Vance and 35% supporting Rubio. Poll reps revealing Rubio has found support among Republican primary voters over 50 who support him by a 6-point margin over Vance, 41% to 35%, while Vance leads the younger Republican vote under 50, 37% to 26%. When it comes to Democrats potentially making a bid for the White House, former Secretary of Transportation Pete Buttigieg leads with 18%, followed by California Governor Gavin Newsom with 16%.
12: The latest poll on the governor's race here in California shows Javier Becerra still number one, Republican Steve Hilton number two, and Democrat Tom Steyer number three. And one voter in California says he got two ballots for the June 2nd primary next week.
24: Tony Cox from Sacramento posted pictures of what he claims are two ballots for the June 2nd primary with his name on it.
25: Night before last, I came home and went to my mailbox and found a ballot identical to the one I received on May 1st.
24: Cox says he posted about it and it went viral.
25: Democrats were calling me a MAGA maggot and the Republicans were calling me an extreme leftist.
24: He says when he called the registrar's office, they told him that thousands of duplicate ballots have been sent out. I'm Jason Campadonia.
12: KOGO News Time, 6:03.
1: On the 5 North at Del Mar Heights Road, we've got a new accident scooting over to the shoulder of that on-ramp. On the 805 South at Adams, got that crash cleared from the lanes. It's on the left shoulder, but you're still going to see some slowing coming away from the 52. Your 805 southbound Sorrento Valley to Chula Vista is going to take you 32 minutes. And if you're on that 5 southbound Sorrento Valley to downtown, it's 24 minutes. And on the 94 East, right at Spring Street, trying to get a crash cleared from the lanes there. 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KOGO's next real-time traffic update at 6:13.
12: KOGO's updated San Diego weather, short and sweet because it is sweet. Sunny skies and warmer temperatures this weekend. Right now downtown, 65 degrees. Next update coming up at 6:30. 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
0: Did you hear that story at the top of the hour about people receiving duplicate ballots? Fox 40 reported on this. Apparently, in Sacramento County, there were a number of voters who received more than one ballot. So something happened that caused duplicate ballots to be sent out to everybody. A number of folks received two. This has happened in other states, notably blue states. Wisconsin had an issue. A couple of years ago, there was one county here in California that sent out 5,000 duplicate ballots. And I'm listening to this, and I'm thinking about what we discussed yesterday, if you joined us on the program, about the legislation that Governor Gavin Newsom signed to supposedly protect the integrity of the vote. What it was really doing was it was keeping the state of California from submitting information that the federal government wants about duplicate ballots, like duplicate registrations, not ballots, but registrations. So you're telling me that there's nothing to worry about, right? Okay. So you're telling me that we can send out, say, let's just throw a number out there. I don't know what the total number in Sacramento County was, but let's just throw a number out there. Let's say 5,000 duplicate ballots got sent out, which means, you know, 5,000 people got a second ballot. You're telling me there's no way that results in voter fraud. You're telling me there's no chance that somebody could get a hold of that, that could get a hold of some of these extra ballots, or that they could not do shenanigans with these extra ballots. You're telling me that there's no chance. Okay. I'm not believing you. I'm calling BS. But whether there is or whether there isn't, I think it's very important to note that voter ID and in-person voting solves that problem, because you don't need a duplicate ballot. You don't need to print ballots to mail. You don't need to receive ballots in the mail. You simply have people go down and take a ballot, a blank, empty ballot, sign their name to it, attest to who they are with identification, and cast their vote. And then you count that vote. And we did this for decades and decades and decades in the United States of America. And we had results immediately. And it is like, okay, on one hand, they tell us, well, it's just racist and genderist and sexist to demand that people show their identification when they go to vote. It's just, you can't do it. It's too many barriers for voting. And then we get stories like this where we have thousands of ballots that are printed, double printed, and it's like, oh, well, it was just a clerical error. Oh, my God. I'm imagining things. I don't want to engage in hyperbole, but at the same time, I'm like, really, really, really, really. It's happening in blue states, double printed ballots. No shenanigans, we promise. We 100% promise you no shenanigans. Yeah, I'm not going there with you. I'm not going there with you. So anyway, look, just solve the problem. Vote for voter ID this fall. Require that people show their identification. But this is what I've talked to Carl DeMaio about this before. There's more than just voter ID. We have to end mail-in balloting. Unless you are sick, physically sick. And what I mean is, I don't mean you got a cold. I mean you're in the hospital. And the only way to cast a vote is for you to mail it in and have somebody mail it in for you, okay? Or you are deployed. Or you work overseas. And even then I question whether you should be able to vote if you're overseas. It's like, well, you're not here. So, but whatever, let's just maintain that. Ooh, I won't open that can of worms. Unless you're those things, I don't think you should be able to mail in. And I really don't understand why that's a controversial statement. I don't understand why it's a controversial statement to say you should have to get your ass up off the couch and go to a voting booth and show your identification. I mean, I remember when I was a young teenager and I would have to go to the store with my mom, or I'd have to go to the video store with my mom to rent movies because I wasn't 18 yet. And she had to show her identification to rent a movie. And now that's ancient history. I know I just aged myself, but I have to show my identification to get my car registration at the DMV. I have to show my identification to buy alcohol. Why is it that showing your identification would go to vote? Again, because they have shenanigans. That's why. And they want to keep the possibility of those shenanigans. That's why. That's why they're doing this. It isn't rocket science. That's why they say it's racist. That's why they fight. against giving you the ability to say, you know what? I know I don't care. I care how you vote, but I don't care how you vote, but I care how you vote, but I don't care how you vote. Just freaking do it in a way that I know that that's really you and that's really what you thought, and not somebody stealing your ballot or convincing you or paying you to vote a certain way or stuffing your ballot or whatever. So there you go. All right, I digress. No, I heard the story at the top of the hour. I was like, I gotta hit this for a second. Just because we talked about it yesterday and it's like fresh in my mind. I'm like, there you go. There's an example. This is why I keep saying it. Well, there's an alternative proposal to the city's budget, and it would replace some of the cuts that have got people righteously angry to like the arts and the libraries and some of the recreation centers. But wait until you hear how they're coming up with this money to keep those cuts from happening. That's next. I'm Leland Conway, News Radio 600 KOGO, live on the IR Radio app.
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1: Heads up on the 8 eastbound right at Severin. Got some debris reported in the lanes. On the 125 north at Spring, getting that crash cleared from the lanes. Over on the 805 south at Adams, got that crash cleared to the shoulder, but you're still going to see some slowing. You'll be on and off the brakes starting right around the

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9: 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What was the party breakdown on those duplicate ballots? They don't say in the news story, but I would sure like to know. That's the answer to a very important question, right? Like, if they all went to Democrats and Democrats got an extra vote or two, boy, that'd be something, wouldn't it? Would it surprise you? It wouldn't surprise me. So anyway, all right, there's a alternate proposal for the budget for the city. Oh, budgets. I'm thinking about budgets, and I'm like, I'd rather have a root canal. And I'm kind of sick of the debate over this, right? Like, the city has a $118 million hole, and they're doing everything wrong with how to fill it because they are refusing to get their hands out of your pockets. And there is a very simple and very easy way to solve the $118 million budget deficit in our more than $500 million city budget. It's very easy. You simply cut about half of the bureaucrats in the city. That's it. You cut about half. And if you cut about half, you will not only solve the budget crisis, you will have a budget surplus. It's the only way. Because that's where the bulk of the money is going. It's the reason why between that and what we spend on homelessness is the reason why you don't get potholes.

0: But there's a compromise because, as I said before, a lot of the cuts that the mayor put in place, or proposed, I should say, were punitive, you know, like going after $1.2 million in funding for library hours and $1.7 million for recreation center hours. And you know how I feel about libraries. I don't think we should spend another dollar on them. I really don't. You know, we just spent the last hour talking about technology and artificial intelligence. And I'm like, dude, you've got a library in your freaking pocket. You've got, you don't just have a library in your pocket. You have the Library of Alexandria in your pocket on your phone. You can listen to any book you want to listen to. You can look up any fact you want to look up. And everybody's got it. It's not true that those with lower socioeconomic status or whatever, that they've still got it. We're paying for it. We're subsidizing. They've got it. So $1.2 million in funding for library hours and $1.7 million for recreation center hours. The proposal that is in place, that's being proposed by Sean Ella Rivera, Henry Foster, Vivian Moreno, and Kent Lee, would restore that funding for the arts as well. It would restore it would actually add $750,000 to restore a program that helps small businesses. I don't know what that's like. What does that mean? You know how you can help small businesses? Get less regulations. Get out of their way. Yeah, Timmy.
1: I just did that in your ear, sir. I did want to say one really cool thing about libraries is for elderly people. When it's hot, they are cool zones. They provide cool zones at libraries. Okay. So elderly people who do not have air conditioning, and that might be an issue with El Nino this summer. That's all I'm saying. Where could we put another cool zone for elderly people? At the schools?
0: You could put it at the schools. Which would actually, this is interesting. Wouldn't that be interesting if the kids got to hang out with the elderly for a little while and connect with the elderly?
1: I like that. That's actually a genius concept right there, maybe.
0: I mean, that's what I'm saying. We can do it. Also, libraries are places where homeless people go to surf porn. I'm not saying there aren't good uses for libraries. You could do community events and stuff there. But I just don't think we need 36 of them. I just don't think we do. But look, we digress, okay? We're getting away from the whole point. The whole point is that this proposal would actually restore the funding so that the libraries could stay open. And nobody's talking about, they're talking about closing like one library. I'm talking about closing like 36 out of 37. That's what I'm talking about. But no, nobody's talking about that. But it's like, okay, we restored it. They restore the funding for arts. The Office of Child and Youth Success gets $400,000 back under this program. And I don't even like, why do we even have that? What is that? What does that mean? Why do they need $400,000 for youth success? Why do we need $400,000 to restore the Office of Child and Youth Success? Like, what is that? But anyway, this would restore all of it. And the way it would restore it, I partially agree with. And I can't believe I'm saying that I partially agree with Councilman Sean Ella Rivera.
1: What?
0: Because half of the money for this would come from getting rid of a number of middle managers in the city employee roles. And I'm like, okay, that's good. That's a good start. That's a good start. We need to do a lot more of that. We know from a study released by the San Diego Taxpayers Association, we know from that study that we have increased the number of middle managers, the number of bureaucrats in the city employment roles by 400%. And we know that we have not gotten any improvement in city services. So they have added literally hundreds of people to the city's employment roles without any of that leading to direct results for you, the voter and the taxpayer. So there's no reason to keep them. And I'm a results-based guy. And if what you're doing isn't actually benefiting the people, why are we paying your salary? This isn't a charity. The government isn't supposed to be a charity organization for middle managers and bureaucrats. In fact, mostly bureaucrats just get in the way. You know, they carry the TPS report from over here and they take it over to that other department and they make sure that they got the cover sheet for the TPS report. And if they forgot the TPS report, they call a meeting to discuss why the TPS report got forgotten. And then they go over to the department that creates the TPS report cover sheets and they ask them why they're not presenting those cover sheets in an appropriate manner and in a timely manner. And this stops everything that's actually happening. And the meanwhile, your permit to build in your backyard or add a deck to your house is just sitting there, or your permit to start a business is just sitting there because the TPS report cover sheet wasn't on there and the bureaucrat has to take it from one department to the other and then has to call a meeting about why it didn't get put on there. This is what's happening. It's nonsense. So that's cool. I'm down with this. I agree with that part of it. I've always felt like these cuts, again, my feelings about libraries aside, I've always felt like these cuts were punitive to punish you for not voting for Measure E. So they were going to hit you and not just you. I mean, some of you may actually agree with me about libraries, which would be really funny because most people don't. But some of you may agree, but some of you may not. But the point is, these types of cuts were very visible, like libraries. Everybody, libraries, kids, schools, these are like the third rail in politics. Like any of these things ask for more money, you have to give it to them or else you're a terrible person, right? You're a terrible, greedy person if you don't give more money to these causes. But half the budget coming from getting rid of some positions in city government, totally on board with that. But wait until you hear where the other half's coming from. And this is what I have a beef with. And that's coming up next. I am Leland Conway, News Radio 600 KOGO, live on the iHeartRadio app.
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16: A new sewage survey in the South Bay. I'm Cliff Albert at the KOGO News Center. 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KOGO's Bree Tennis has details.
17: The survey is part of the Tijuana River Sewage Crisis Economic Impact Study. It's looking for answers to how years of sewage contamination, beach closures, and overall pollution have affected the region. Organizers are hoping enough people who live and work in the area will take the survey and add the human component to help fix the problem. The community impact survey will take between 15 to 20 minutes to complete. It can be found on the county's dedicated sewage crisis webpage for the next 4 weeks. I'm Bree Tennis, KOGO News.
16: President Trump's so-called anti-weaponization fund is being temporarily blocked by a federal judge. The $1.8 billion fund was announced by the Justice Department as part of the president's settlement with the IRS. It's meant to pay for those who were allegedly victims of being targeted by the DOJ under former President Biden. The judge's ruling prevents the DOJ from moving forward with any action right now. Another federal judge today halting President Trump from renaming the Kennedy Center or closing it for renovation. The judge ruling the center is to be named for President Kennedy, adding only Congress can change it to the Trump-Kennedy Center. The judge also temporarily blocked the center from being closed for 2 years for renovations. Two more performers are expected to cancel their Freedom 250 appearances. Michelle Polino has the details.
18: The list of performers for the Freedom 250 concert on the National Mall is shrinking, with two more performers pulling out. Bret Michaels is the latest to cancel. In his statement he posted on Instagram, he said in part, "When this opportunity was presented, it was described as a celebration of our country." He added, "It has evolved into something much more divisive," saying concerns have also been raised regarding the safety of my fans, band, crew, family, and myself. Michaels went on to say, "This is not about politics." Martina McBride also pulled out of the event, joining Morris Day, the Commodores, and Young MC. No word yet from the nonpartisan events spokesperson.
16: A call for help in San Diego today from the area's largest hunger relief organization at a time when the need has grown.
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20: Some good news on the 8 East at Severn. They did a break and they got that couch moved from the lanes. Now your 8 Eastbound Ocean Beach to Elko. It's going to take you about 17 minutes. On the 805 North right at University, we've got a stall that's going to be blocking the left lane. On the 5 North at Nobel, we've got some more debris in the middle lanes there. Your 5 Southbound Sorrento Valley to downtown, it's going to take you about 15 minutes. And in Carlsbad on the 5 North at Carlsbad Village, got an accident blocking the right lane. 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
16: Coco's update in San Diego weather for the weekend. It's going to be a beautiful weekend. Sunny skies tomorrow and Sunday. Warmer temperatures. Highs in the low 70s near the coast. Around 80 degrees inland. We are going to have some of those night morning clouds and patchy fog conditions for just a little bit. But otherwise, a great weekend. Right now downtown, it is 65 degrees at the airport. Next update coming up at 7 o'clock. Stay connected. Stay informed. 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
0: News Radio 600 Coco live on the iHeartRadio app. So restorations of cuts that are being proposed by Mayor Todd Gloria are proposed now by four council members, including Sean Ella Rivera. They would restore about $6 million in cuts. This would be to the libraries for more hours. They wouldn't cut the hours of libraries. This would be for recreational centers, which I love a recreation center. I think those are way more valuable than libraries. You have a library in your pocket. You do not have a basketball goal in your pocket. And as a kid who grew up in rural Arizona with nothing to do, basketball courts were our salvation. And knowing what kids will do if they don't have any place to go and let out their energy. I mean, most kids are just on their... Most kids are on their pocket library anyway. But if we can get a few of them out to a recreation center, that's a much better thing. Anyway, half of these restorations will be paid for by cutting middle manager jobs in the city. And I love that. I am for that. I am on board with that. The other half, not so much. Check this out. This is how Sean Ella Rivera and crew intend to pay for the rest of these restorations. And remember, you're going to get – don't get upset. You're going to get the Office of Child and Youth Success restored in exchange for cuts to the police department. What are these people doing? What are these people doing? Okay, so one of the cuts to the police department is actually pretty controversial in the sense that there's a lot of people that don't agree that the police department is doing this, and I'm on the fence about it. I mean, I love Chief Scott Wall, and I trust Chief Scott Wall, but I'm not a big fan of lots of surveillance. And Chief Wall has been on here before, and we've talked to him about the successes they've had with the license plate readers. And I can't deny the successes that they've had, right? And let me give you a very, very, very, very, very, very recent example. And obviously we weren't able to stop the mosque shooting, but the police were on those guys' trail. And they were on their trail immediately because once the mom called in and said, my kid's missing, my car's missing, my guns are missing, they were able to take that license plate and start tracking it. And they were able to kind of build a series of stops that these kids had made because of those license plate readers. Well, 2.2 million or almost half of these budget cuts would be restored by cutting programs with the police department. The middle manager jobs would likely be from the city's communications department. Fine. And performance and analytics department. Again, fine. Government's not performing. The proposal would also draw, according to the Union Tribune, undetermined amounts of money from Measure C, which is a hotel tax. And then there would be cuts to programs, including automated license plate readers and $750,000 by implementing two officer units in the police department. Okay, I got a real beef with this. You don't need to cut a dime from the San Diego Police Department right now. They're already understaffed. And one of the things that Chief Wall and I have talked about many times before is that as much as I don't like ubiquitous surveillance, the reality is the surveillance abilities that they have, meaning the license plate readers, are a force multiplier. So when you have an already understaffed police department and you can at least use these license plate readers when you're trying to go after somebody, and Chief Wall's got some, and the city has laws. that are pretty strong in protecting privacy. And again, look, I'm libertarian, so I'm like, I don't like these things because I know that the next chief might not be as protective of your civil rights and your right to go about your business without being surveilled. Like, the next chief may not be as protective of that as the current one is. But at the same time, there's been remarkable success with these things. One of the things that the chief of police attributes to the use of these license plate readers is, if I remember correctly, I think it was 28% drop in car thefts because they've been finding the cars and arresting the people that were doing it. And this is usually most of the crime in the city is committed by a very small group of people. So if you can bust up a car theft ring, you can stop like 30-40% of car thefts because it's all being done by a small group of people. So if you can bust up one of those groups of people, you can put a really big dent in that kind of crime. And that's what the chief of police was doing. He was able to put a lot of dents in, he was put a big dent in that kind of crime because he was able to use those. So, and then the two officer units, like, I'd rather give up the license plate readers than the two officer units. Because an officer having backup with them and having two officers, one to watch the officer's back while the other does the interaction. Do you know how much better that makes interactions with police officers? I'm serious. Let's just sort of think about this. Let's say you got a homeless guy that's acting erratic down by the trolley station. Okay, he's walking around naked. He's got a machete. He's peeing on the sidewalk. He's pooping on the sidewalk, and you got to go have an interaction with him. Okay. And so the cops come up, and they got two. So one of them is able to kind of watch the other's back, and now the one that's actually doing the interaction can relax a little bit and really engage with that person in a more, I think, caring and concerning way. Same thing, like if you have a fight and they got to break up the fight, right? Or you have an interaction with somebody that's maybe hostile to the police, and you got one guy to watch his back and the other guy to actually do the interaction. That's a powerful multiplication of the police force. And in my opinion, it's a very positive use of police. What's the word I'm looking for? Police. I'm a talk show host. I'm having a complete brain fart on this. Anyway, it's a positive use of police resources is what I was trying to get at. So anyway, I agree with cutting middle manager jobs. I don't understand why we keep coming back to this idea that we should cut law enforcement. Like, it happens over and over and over again in blue cities like San Diego. And I'm like, you cannot have America's finest city if it's not America's safest city. Like, I hope people understand. It's like those two things are – you can't have America's finest city if it's not also America's safest city. That has to be one of the considerations. Why would you cut anything? Why would you cut a single dollar? And again, the answer is right there. This is what drives me nuts about this. We don't even I don't care about libraries, but like, we don't even have to cut libraries at all. If we cut enough middle managers, there's enough middle managers to say, goodbye, you're not doing anything for the citizens of San Diego. See ya. Wouldn't want to be ya. We're going to actually put money into the police department. We could have a budget surplus. We could add staffing and budget to the police. We could have a safer city. We could have a nicer city. We could have the potholes filled. We could have extra lanes on the highway. Yes, dare I say it, we could even have an extra bike lane or two. But we can't have nice things because we have dumb politicians. I mean, I'm sorry, but it's the truth. So I'm just like, I'm with you guys as long as you're cutting middle managers. But I'm not with you guys when you're cutting the police. Let me understand how that makes any sense at all. All right. I feel like I could fix all this. Like, really? I just... Silver Fang, my producer, is terrified. I'm going to say, I should run for mayor. Yeah, exactly. Yes, exactly. I could fix this. You know what? Actually, the mayor should just listen to me. That's all. That's what should happen. I can fix this for him. I could take all this stress off of his shoulders. Just, dude, all you got to do is just get rid of the middle managers. Just get rid of, like, 200 of them.
1: I think all of San Diego should listen to you, Leland. Everybody. Every car.
0: Well,
1: every home stereo.
0: I can run this city. I can do it. America's finest city, Lelando style.
1: You're armed for
0: all it. All right. Yeah. All right. We're finishing up a little bit early tonight because coming up next, we've got a candidate preview for you, and then it will be Coast to Coast AM. We'll be back on Monday with a full show. We'll talk about the fact that I'm right. Survey has been done, and Americans agree with me. You should not be taking your screaming kid out to a restaurant. Also, we'll be joined on Monday by Gaslamp Association Executive Director Mike Trimble. He'll be joining us as well. I'm Leland Conway, News Radio 600 KOGO, live on the iHeartRadio app.
20: In Carlsbad on the 5 North at Carlsbad Village, trying to get a crash cleared from the right lane. We've got about four cars involved in this one. If you're 5 southbound Sorrento Valley to downtown, it's going to take you about 14 minutes. Also on the 15 North at Bernardo Center, some debris is going to be in the right lane. And on the 52 West at Santo, we got a stall in that center divider area. If you're on the 805 southbound Sorrento Valley to Chula Vista, not too bad. It's going to take you about 20 minutes. 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
16: Today, with Brandon Riker, who's running for Congress from the 48th Congressional District. Brandon, welcome to the program.
26: Thank you for having me.
16: First of all, let's find out a little bit about you. Tell us about your background and where you're from and what you want people to know about your personal and professional life.
26: I was born in the San Francisco Bay Area. I'm a fourth-generation Californian. We moved around a ton when I was a kid. I grew up in Arizona and in Vermont, and it was in sixth grade I was diagnosed with dyslexia. It entirely changed my life. A public school teacher figured out I learned just slightly differently, and because of that, I went from being a D student to going on to not just graduate high school and college, but earning my master's degree from London School of Economics. And when I'm elected, I'll be the only trained economist in the House of Representatives.
16: Tell us why you wanted to run for Congress.
26: Right before the last general election, I was in Nevada knocking doors for Vice President Harris, and I came to this door as a Democratic door guy out the vote door, a woman in her 30s. And I said, can the vice president count your vote? And she said, no. I said, okay, let's talk about why. And I'm paraphrasing, but it was two reasons. One, everything the Democratic Party was offering was hypothetical money. The $25,000 first-time homeowner's tax credit. She said, I can't afford my rent. So how am I ever going to get the down payment on a home? The first-year childhood tax credit, she's like, my son is three. I can't afford my rent. I can't afford to have another kid. It's money I'll never see. And when we didn't win the old California 41st, I live in Palm Springs, and that was our district, I decided to get in the race because we needed a Democrat who could talk about economic issues, who could reconnect with working-class voters and say, this isn't about hypothetical money, but in the cost of living emergency we're facing, could actually have a plan. So my plan, we're talking about making the first $50,000 tax-free, 6% pay raise for everyone in this country making less than $234,000 a year. We're talking about a national homeowners insurance program so people are getting priced out because of fire insurance here in California can actually stay in their home. We're talking about making Social Security solvent by eliminating the FICA cap so seniors who are getting that 2% increase every year can afford rent that's going up 5%. But we can't do it unless we get money in the system.
16: As you've stated, the economy is one of your top issues. Is that the only top issue? What are the three major issues that you have in this race?
26: Yeah, so the first is obviously the economy, as I expanded on earlier, but then there's two others. The next is we have to hold this administration accountable. We have to have hearings, public hearings, and then we have to authoritarian proof the executive branch so we never get a situation like this again. Talking about making D.C. a state so that the mayor can call up the National Guard, expanding the Supreme Court so we don't get decisions like what came down last week, which gutted the Voting Rights Act. And then we start talking about what we do after Donald Trump. So my campaign, We're obviously going to hold them accountable, but we're going to focus on the economy.
10: Well, clearly the two parties are very divided. It used to be 20, 25 years ago, both parties worked alongside and helped things happen in Congress. So if you are elected to Congress, what would your strategy be about working with people, even in your own party, who you may not agree with on particular issues? How do you bring them together to get things done?
26: The cost of living emergency is something both parties face. One of my big beliefs in why Donald Trump was reelected and why we've seen this swing in very small majorities in Congress is because neither party has figured out the cost of living emergency. So people are ping-ponging back and forth between the two parties. And I think both parties would want to make sure that residents and citizens have cash in their pockets, that they're not having to sell their blood to pay their rent, that they're able to go to the grocery store. And at the end of the day, both parties care deeply about Social Security. And we need to figure out a way to make it solvent. And the easiest way is eliminating the FICA cap that currently exists on it. One of the issues both parties have, and the Democrats are not exempt from this, there's way too much special interest money in politics. We have to eliminate that and get back to having politicians who actually serve the people that they represent. That's why I've done 11 town halls. And if I get elected to Congress, I'll keep doing those town halls, and I'll do them in red areas as well to make sure we can actually pass legislation.
10: When you talk to some voters, they sometimes feel that once somebody's elected to Congress, they kind of forget about them. What would your approach be to serving your constituency in the 48th district?
26: Well, this is why it's really important that I live in the California 48th. Out of the three major Democratic candidates, I'm the only one that actually lives inside the district. This came up. I was at the gym the other day, and I said, look, if you disagree with me, you can just yell at me on the treadmill. I'm going to be coming back to this gym. I'm going to be going to the same bagel shop I go to now. I can't hide in my home. And so it's important that we have someone who actually has a representation.
10: And if people who are listening want to find out more about you and how you they can connect with your campaign, how do they do that?
26: They can find out more at Riker, R-I-K-E-R, 4-F-O-R, congress.com. And you can find us on socials as well. We're on Blue Sky, X, Instagram, and YouTube.
10: Brandon Riker, Democratic candidate for Congress in the 48th District. Thank you very much.
26: Thank you.
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21: Squeezing Iran economically, I'm Tom Bergotti, Fox News. President Trump reportedly is in the final stages of talks with Iran after more than 5 weeks of conflict and hopes to come to a peace deal. Treasury Secretary Scott Bessent tells Fox Business the administration has been applying sanctions pressure on the regime.
22: Operation Economic Fury, where we have really cut them off, and they are at the end of their tether now financially.
21: Bessent says Iran is struggling under Operation Economic Fury, unable to pay their soldiers. A federal judge launches an inquiry into President Trump's IRS lawsuit that led to the Anti-Weaponization Fund.
28: U.S. District Judge Kathleen Williams giving President Trump's lawyers until June 12th to respond to a call for her to look into the president's settlement with the IRS that led to the nearly $1.8 billion Anti-Weaponization Fund. The president had sued the IRS for $10 billion over the leak of previous tax returns, but the DOJ revealing last week that a settlement was reached, creating the fund for payments to people described as victims of government weaponization. The judge now demanding answers after she says 35 former federal judges urged her to reopen the case. Kristen Goodwin, Fox News.
21: The ICE protest in front of an immigration detention center in Newark, New Jersey is a little quieter tonight. Fox's Steve Harrigan is there.
29: Pretty quiet so far except for that drum behind me. There's about 200 protesters here out in front of the ICE detention center. About half of them are dressed like ordinary civilians, but about half of them are kitted out for a potential battle later in the night. They've got helmets on. They've got goggles. They've got gas masks. Some of them even have knee pads on for a fight later in the night. There's been a lot of protests about the conditions inside this detention center. Some of the people inside saying the food has no variety. At times it's rancid. That's been denied by the company. However, a look at the menu shows it is pretty varied. Oatmeal and eggs for breakfast today, tacos for lunch, tuna salad for dinner. It changes every day.
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1: This hour we'll take your calls with L.A. Marzulli as we talk about disclosure. Fascinating discussion. We shall be back in a moment on Coast to Coast AM with your calls. 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
1: And welcome back, George Norrie, along with L.A. Marzulli, and we'll get to your calls in a second. L.A., before we take calls, you have another book called The Waiting Room. What is that all about?
7: Very interesting, and thanks for bringing that up. It's my first novel in 20 years, and I had a near-death experience years ago when I was about 19 years old and never forgot about it. So basically, The Waiting Room is a guy flatlines. He's a former airline pilot, and he flatlines. He's at the hospital, and next thing he knows, he's being whisked through the tunnel of light, and he winds up in the waiting room. And he looks around going like, what is this? And this man comes in. He's got a large file under his arm and wild hair, kind of like a cross between Albert Einstein and Doc in Back to the Future. And he goes, well, you're in the waiting room, Mr. Frisbee. I'm Mr. Olam. You can call me Mr. O. And you just got a few things we have to clear up before you can come out of the waiting room. And Bob Frisbee's going like, what do you mean, come out of the waiting room? And he goes, well, it all has to do with forgiveness. And the very first thing he brings up is second grade, where Bob Frisbee is pushed up against the locker room, the coat room, by the class bully. And he's not sure what to do. The kid's in second grade, but he swings and he knocks the kid's front teeth out. But he's never forgiven the bully. And the whole thing is, the whole book is about forgiveness. That's an easy one, but it goes from there. And it's people who have read it, I should say, can't put it down. The reviews, 5-star reviews on Amazon. It was actually number 2 in its genre on Amazon, below, I think it was like 2,500 in all the books. And Amazon has like 40 million books that they advertise. So, you know, we're real happy with what it's doing. And people just, it's word of mouth for the most part. But my publisher, Charisma, has published it. And it may be a sequel. It depends on how this does. But people just love it.
1: Sometimes it's not all bad being in the waiting room, is it?
7: Well, there you go. Absolutely.
1: Did your near-death experience change your life?
7: Well, the near-death experience changed my life. Not as dramatic as some other people, but it definitely changed my life. I mean, I talk about that in the book, I mean, through the character of Bob Frisbee. But right after that is when, and I dedicated the waiting room to my girlfriend. I met her when I was 16. She was 14. And when I was 18, she was 16, and she was hit by a car and killed instantly.
1: Was that Michelle? Life.

0: whole things to him. And he finally cries out, you know, Jesus loves me, this I know. That's all he knows. He's not a Christian. He used to make fun of Christians. All of a sudden, this dark dungeon-like place lights up, and the Lord comes down, picks him up, and up they go. And he spends, you know, hours with Jesus. And he comes back, you know, when he comes back from an NDE, he was a devout atheist. He becomes a pastor. And I interviewed him, and it was, George, it was visceral. Interviewing Howard Storm, because I mean, he would tear up and lose it. We had to stop, cut. Rick would stop filming, and Howard would collect himself, and then we would, you know, pick up the question again. So some of the waiting room is drawn from Howard Storm's experience.
1: Let's go to the phones. We've got one caller who's been in the hospital for some time, and she's on the line right now. We're going to take a few minutes to find out how she's doing, LA, before she asks her question. Mayette, welcome out.
2: Yes, I tell you, God is good, and the angels and the ancestors and everything that L.A. is talking about. I have a question and open lines. I'll expand some more.
1: That's
2: well taken about the waiting room and forgiveness. But when you deal with some of these aliens / hybrids, whatever they are, it reminds me of what David Icke told us about his experience with the shaman, seeing his father that had died, and how people can shape shift. So I tell you, I just feel like I'm on cloud nine, okay? And you know, just to give a belly laugh in conclusion, and I want LA's assessment as to how much danger can just ordinary folk be in. But here's one for the New York Post, Daily News, and New York Times. Hapless wisp of a 90-pound-year-old elder has freak accident when a pitcher of water is tossed at her, or rather it's tossed where she just misses the triple threat. And it just goes on and on now. I never would miss this. So good order design, God is divine providence, Jesus, Yeshua, all of that is with us. But I tell you, boy, it's so glad. And let me thank the lady. We haven't figured out who her name was, but about 5 mornings ago, she actually told about my tale that seemed to get some people's attention, because it took 8 tries for me to be here this morning with my beloved Coach family. And so, L.A., I'll continue to listen. George always gives us. And I'm going to join the insider, because I have to hear Dr. Judy Wood and everybody else I miss. And that's all I have to say. Peace and love. And peace and love is surrounding me now. I'm so grateful.
1: Well, we're glad you got out, Mayette, and you're doing okay. Go ahead, L.A.
0: Yeah, you know, I'm not sure what the question is, but if you could help me out there, George, that would be great.
1: I think she was talking about primarily what's out there in the universe. And you're a believer that it's coming from another dimension, aren't you?
0: Well, you know, yes, I believe these are interdimensional entities. Let me just tell you a quick story. And this is in the biblical prophetic narrative. So this guy, this is thousands of years ago. And it's written in the book of Daniel. Daniel prays. Okay, and then this messenger shows up 21 days later, and the messenger says, "Hey, I was dispatched the moment the prayers reached the throne room. God sent me here, but I was restrained by the prince of Persia. For 21 days, I had to go get reinforcements from Michael." Well, that opens up this whole can of worms. Wait a minute. Why can't this messenger just go around this entity known as the Prince of Persia? Why can't he just do an end run? Why does he have to go through this gateway of his portal? And he has to go back and get Michael, another messenger, another angel, and reinforcements, and they fight. Well, how do they fight? Obviously, they can be wounded, because the Prince of Persia is somehow put out of the way, and this entity gets through.

0: So there are gateways, there are portals that we don't know about between one dimension and another. And, you know, I've said this, this story, this is another one, and I think you'll find this interesting. So there's a guy chained to a wall, all right, a jail cell, and all of a sudden this entity pops in. Well, the chains are loose somehow, and this entity goes, get your things. The jail cell opens up. The guards outside are switched off. They're all asleep. They get to the end of the hallway. The prison door opens, and this guy walks out. And I go, what, does that sound like an abduction? And if I'm talking to a New Age audience, they'll basically say, yeah, that sounds like an abduction. I go, that's Peter's jailbreak. It's in the book of Acts in your Bible. It's there. It's there. And that entity manipulates space, time, matter, and energy in ways that defy our physics. Every abductee I've ever talked to goes through the window or up through the ceiling or through the wall. That's an impossibility, but they do that. They do that because they can manipulate space, time, matter, and energy.
1: First time caller Arnold is with us in the city of New York. Arnold, go ahead.
2: Hi. You misquoted Isaiah, or at least misidentified Isaiah, since it's not about a person, it's about the people of Israel. You said that nothing can come from, something can't come from nothing, that if, how does God exist if something can't come from nothing? You've simply moved the problem back one step. And even if the book of Isaiah does describe a person, why couldn't the Christian Bible have written a myth, since it was written decades after the events it supposedly describes, that simply reproduced what was in the pre-existing document? Respond, please.
0: I'd love to. How am I quoting? How am I misquoting Isaiah?
2: Context of Isaiah is about the people of Israel, the nation of Israel. Not about an Israel.
0: And that's your opinion, and that's fine. You can believe that. But the context of Isaiah, read Isaiah 53. You know, whom has believed our report? For whom has the arm of the Lord been revealed? And Isaiah 53 is not read in the synagogues, and there's a reason for it, because it points back to a figure that was here 2,000 years ago, Yeshua.
1: L.A., what do you think of the Anunnaki?
0: The Anunnaki, in my opinion, are the watchers, the fallen angels coming down, setting up a civilization, giving man technology. If you take the Book of Enoch and overlay it on what we know about the Anunnaki, that's all we're looking at. And so, you know, the Sumerian tablets precede the book of Genesis, what Moses wrote, and the Torah. And I get that, but that doesn't, so what? So that, just because the Anunnaki and the Sumerian tablets precede the Torah, that doesn't make it true. It's, they're drawing from the same source. Something happened. Knowledge was given. These entities were here. They set up shop. And then, you know, what's interesting is the conquest of Canaan. When Joshua and Caleb go in to the promised land, there are Nephilim tribes there. And it goes back to the Genesis 3:15 seed war. You know, the seed of a dragon will be at war with the seed of the woman. And then when the Joshua and Caleb go into the promised land, these Nephilim tribes, there's a diaspora of these tribes, and they start going all through the Mediterranean. And I've been through the Mediterranean. That became some of our series on the Trail of the Nephilim, where we show these ancient megalithic sites, and human beings just did not do them. Sacsayhuaman, Gilgal-Raphaim, Gilgal-Raphaim is in Israel. Sacsayhuaman is in Peru. Ollantaytambo in Peru. Ancient megalithic stones, you know, that weigh 40, 50, 80 tons. It's unbelievable. And they're put together. And, you know, Graham Hancock exposed this, and before him, Van Doniken. So it's nothing new, but it's from a different perspective. Some people would say, we were visited by the space brothers. I'm going, this is Nephilim architecture, fallen angel technology. And we see it all throughout the globe.
1: Why is there so much excitement about Göbekli Tepe?
0: Well, because it's ancient. It's ancient. And here's something to think about. And I've seen this over and over and over again. These sites are almost like they're deliberately shut down and hidden away. Think of, you know, Göbekli Tepe, right? But then go to the island of, what is it? Let me, not Gozo, it's the other one, Malta. Malta. There's a site called, on the island of Malta. It's called the Hypogeum. I've been there. is unlike anything I've ever been to. It's spooky. It's bizarre. It's a labyrinth of tunnels underground. It was buried. No one knew it was there. And it was discovered by accident. I can't tell you how many times I've seen this, heard about it. Like when you go to Corral in Peru, the oldest city in the Americas, it's about 5,000 years old. And you go there and the docent goes, well, we don't know who built this. Well, when you go to Teotihuacan, Mexico, well, we don't know who built this. When you go to Göbekli Tepe, well, we don't know who built this. You hear this over and over and over again. But for some reason, the city or the structures were abandoned. And I hear this every single site I've ever been to. Just like the Newark Earth Mounds, that's our next film, number 35, A Trail of a Nephilim, number 9, the Newark Earthworks. They say modern-day archaeologists insist, well, the Shawnee built them. We talked to a Shawnee chief. His name is Chief Jay Keaton. And Chief Jay, on the record, states, we didn't do this. We didn't build this. We didn't have knowledge, this advanced geometry. We didn't have it. It's not there. We were hunter-gatherers, and the winters were hard. We didn't have time to do this stuff. And the octagon mound is an unequal octagon. We sat down with a mathematician, Dottie Isley, who deconstructs the octagon. It's not an equal-sided octagon. An octagon, a classic octagon, is 8 equal sides. No, 2 of the sides in the Newark earthworks are unequal. And that octagon comprises 50 acres of land. How the heck do you check your work and why? And then the lunar standstill was incorporated. Every 18 and a half years, the moon sits in the gateway between the octagon and the circle. George, it's just profound. And I mean, I could talk your ear off on all the other sites we've ever been to. Same thing. Same thing. There is a hidden history that's been deliberately obfuscated from the peoples of the world.
1: West of the Rockies, Mark's with us in Roseville, California. Mark, go ahead.
3: Yeah, George. L.A.?
0: Hello.
3: Today, I told George about 9 symbols I found on this little lion Moffat, the size of a key. Well, anyway, today I come across the video that they finally translated the burned Sumerian tablets, and I come across a stone with the symbols on it, like the ones I have, and they've been in the museum for 170 years. The Israelis are finally decoding it all, and it says they're coming. And I went, uh-oh.
1: What do you think of the ancient ruins, L.A.?
0: Well, there's going to be an event. We're headed towards that event. They are coming. And this creates, and we talked about this in our first hour, George, this creates the coming great deception. You know, again, this is ancient prophecy, 2,000 years old. The spirit of a living God expressly states, in the latter days, some will depart from the faith. Why did they depart from the faith? Because they are giving heed to seducing spirits and the doctrines of demons. So, you know, when we look at, again, I go back, and I just keep throwing this over and over and over again. Is it okay to abduct a 5-year-old boy or a 5-year-old girl and implant them? Of course not. Nobody in their right mind would say, oh, that's a good thing. No, no, no stinking way. Go there. And then the adults who are taken aboard the ships, talk to Travis Walton, talk to Karen Wilkinson, they are subjected to this unbelievable primitive so-called medical examination, which is very sexual. And when we interviewed Robert Salas, and I know, you know, he was the guy that was head of the Malmstrom Air Force Base, and this is in our Watchers film. And years later, after that incident, he was abducted. And he talks about being taken, floated out the window, you know, the whole thing. And they stick a very large needle in his manhood. No bueno.
1: Ouch. We'll come back and take final calls with L.A. Marzulli in a moment on Coast to Coast AM.
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1: Back with Final Calls with Ellie Marzulli in just a moment on Coast to Coast. Next hour, investigative reporter Cheryl Jones joins us with an incredible story of petroglyphs and what they all mean. And then we'll take calls with Cheryl and her special guest. I'll be there, too. We call them somewhat like open lines, but not quite. But you're going to have some fun, so we'll be doing that. Have you signed up yet to become a Coast Insider? Great deal, 15 cents a day.
2: 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And every show, I learn at least one thing.
3: Hey, this is Buck. I'm a Coast to Coast Insider, and I'll tell you what. It's a great thing for me. Here in West Virginia, we get inundated with snow. It doesn't matter as long as we have our provisions. 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
1: 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Right at the top of the homepage, it says Insider. 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Put it on your phone, and you can sign up that way. And if you're in Canada, you can become a member. So folks are doing that like crazy these days. Take advantage of that. And there's something for you men and women to build up that testosterone.
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1: Welcome back to Coast to Coast. George Norrie with you. L.A. Marzulli with us. L.A., there's a website that just came our way. Have you had a chance to look at it?
8: Is that the which one? There's two. Aliens.gov, that one?
1: Yes.
8: Yeah. I saw this earlier, actually. A friend of mine, Mondo Gonzalez, sent it to me. And I wrote him back and I said, in my opinion, this is doublespeak. You know, aliens walk among us. They walk amongst us. And, of course, what they're saying is that these are illegal aliens coming in from all these different countries. But they're couching it. And I'll read it real quick. They walk among us. For 60 years, the U.S. government has kept a closely guarded secret. So if you're a ufologist just like you and I are, then immediately, you know, we go, wow, are they talking about UFOs? So it's a double entendre. It's almost like doublespeak, where they're talking about illegal aliens, but they're using what the parlance would be with the government releasing the files. And I'm also on the other site, which is U.S. Department of War, and looking at that, which is the real deal. A lot of fuzzy photographs and all this other stuff. But so, look, this stuff is coming down, and is this like a deliberate obfuscation to keep people away from a troop? Is it sort of like a tongue-in-cheek thing? In my opinion, it's a double entendre, where they're using language that, as a ufologist, I would look at, oh, they're walking among us. That's the title of Dr. David Jacobs' book, you know, Walking Amongst Us. So what are they really saying here? So that's my take on it.
1: All right, let's go back to the phones. Thomas in La Jolla, California is with us. Hi, Tom. Go ahead.
9: Hi, George. I thank you and your staff for accepting my call.
1: Of course.
9: And Lynn Marzulli, I always appreciate the Coast audience always appreciates your perspective. Thank you for your research. I want comment and then a question. We think of extraterrestrials and or interdimensionals as coming from above, when there are so many accounts where they come from underground or from underwater.
1: Mm-hmm.
9: And in fact, I mean, 75% of planet Earth is covered by ocean. And you hear reports, for example, there's been like three coast-to-coast guests, Whitley Strieber, David Wilcox, who have observed craft coming out of the ocean near Malibu and Pacific Palisades. And apparently there's a base or a portal or whatever. So I was wondering if you would elaborate on that. It just seems that, I mean, throughout thousands of years, we think of all the underworld, hell, Hades, the River Styx, Sheol, Devil's Den. All these names refer to underground. You see what I mean? Either bases or portals for ETs or interdimensionals. And I'm wondering, the government has to know about this. They have to know that there are underground bases or underwater bases or portals, etc. I was wondering if you would allow, in all the references to the underworld, you know, through thousands of years, demons coming out. Anyway, thank you for what you do.
8: Well, thank you. Appreciate it. okay, let's walk through it. Excuse me. Yes, the bases, there have to be bases underneath the oceans. It's a perfect place to hide. I interviewed a gentleman, a long-distance runner. It made it into one of our UFO films. He was doing a marathon run out on Catalina, and they saw his craft come up out of the ocean and flew right over the island. I interviewed a gentleman who was the tow truck driver in Malibu. My car broke down. So this guy picks me up, never met him before. He had no idea that I was making films on UFOs or writing books on UFOs. And he looks at me and he goes, "Do you believe in UFOs?" And I just started laughing and I go, yes. And you have no idea who you're talking to, but yes. And so when we pulled into the, to the workshop, he showed me his phone and he had an encounter on Pacific Coast Highway about 2 o'clock in the morning, somewhere in that period of time. And I know exactly where it was. He comes down the Malibu Seafood. And it's, you know, again, there's like maybe 3 or 4 cars there. There are 3 UFOs right above them, right above PCH, just sitting there. And, you know, he tries to take a photograph of it and the phone goes really hot in his hands. He almost drops the thing. One of the UFOs goes north. The other one goes towards the ocean. He didn't see it go in the ocean. And the other one just went like straight up. It was unbelievable. And that made a believer out of him. Malibu is a hot spot. There's no doubt about that. And the great place to hide is in the ocean. There's a prophecy. Oh, here's that word again, right? That says when God creates this new heaven and a new earth, there's no more ocean. Why is that? The sea is no more. Why is that? Does he drain somehow to show us what was there? That's conjecture on my part. I don't know. But it's not either or. It's both and. Yes, the bases, some bases are undersea. No doubt in my mind. Perfect place to hide.
10: Sure.
8: And we've had too many reports of objects coming in and out of the water. And Admiral Gallaudet in Day of Disclosure stated that these things are moving in ways that defy our physics underwater. But they also come from the sky. They also come in through somehow interdimensional gateways, portals. It's not either or, it's both and.
1: John in Wisconsin's with us. John, take it away.
11: Hello, George. Hello, L.A. Several brief comments, please. Foremost, it was great to hear from Mayed. She sounds as good as ever. L.A., every time you're on Coast to Coast, Disclosure moves forward. And kudos to George Norrie and Coast to Coast for providing this platform. I believe that many people, including faith-based and stubborn government officials, are feeling the pressure to disclose. It's amazing what has changed in the last year. I'm 69 years old, and because of my health issues, I don't have a lot of time left, so it may not be in my lifetime. But eventually, people around the world are going to learn the truth. And, L.A., you are a huge part of that. Thank you, and George, thank you for taking my call.
1: Thank you, John. Great compliment, L.A. Go ahead.
8: Thank you. Appreciate that.
1: Jim in Delaware is with us now. Hey, Jimmy, go ahead.
12: Hey, George, the plug to drain the oceans in the devil's triangle.
1: You never know.
12: Anyway, how about that about UFOs, right? Anyway, now here's my belief. You always hear the universe is so vast, and it is. There must be intelligent life elsewhere, but I say yes, only if it was God's will at the creation. But anyway, I was going to ask a lighthearted question. I still am. L.A. Marzulli, and thank you, George, for having our side on in this issue.
1: Of course.
12: But anyway, L.A. Marzulli, have you ever heard the song called Face to Face by Barry McGuire?
8: No, I can't say that I have.
1: What's it like, Jim? Yeah. We've heard Even Destruction.
8: Yeah.
12: Well, you know, he became a Christian. He became a Christian and did Christian albums. It's called Cosmic Cowboy, the album. And the song, the Spacey Scramblers come to Earth and assist the Antichrist. How about it?
1: What do you think of the Antichrist possibilities, Lynn?
8: Well, it's definitely, it's not a possibility. What was written will come to pass. What was foretold will unfold. I mean, is he walking on the earth right now? Some of us think that he is, but there's no way to know that. He certainly has not revealed himself. Late Chuck Missler used to believe that there would be an alien connection, that it's Rosemary's Baby. He looks human, but he's not. He's essentially a modern day Nephilim is what he is. So, you know, all of this, I mean, let me just back up. A couple of callers ago, it's obviously, well, not obviously, but he accused me of quoting Isaiah wrong. And that's just a matter of his exegesis, his interpretation. Let me say this, that prophecy tells us that in the latter days, Israel will be regathered from the four corners of the earth and reestablished in their ancient homeland. Amos 9, 14 and 15, written thousands of years ago, I will bring back the captives of my people, Israel. They will build the waste cities and inhabit them. They will plant vineyards and drink the wine from them. They will plant gardens and eat the fruit from them. I will plant them in their land, and never again will they be plucked up out of a land I have given them, says the Lord your God. That's written thousands of years ago. It's Amos 9, 14 and 15. You can read it for yourself. And Israel, in my opinion, is God's prophetic time clock. And they are back in Milan. And you'll notice that you get 1948, well, you get 1945, you get Hiroshima and Nagasaki. 47, you get the Roswell crash. Why Roswell? Because the 509th bombing group is in Roswell. And the 509th dropped those two nukes. That's why they're there. The nuke is the trigger. 48, you get Israel becoming a nation. What happens? The whole abduction phenomena takes off. The cattle mutilation stuff takes off. Crop circles are...
10: This is Meet the Candidates with Star Parker, who's running for the 49th Congressional District. Good afternoon, Star.
13: Good afternoon.
10: We know that you're a Republican, a syndicated columnist, an author, a TV host, a conservative political consultant. What else do you want people to know about your background and your family?
13: That I live the lie of the left. And it's one of the motivations for me now running for Congress. I believe the things that they're saying today to everybody who's vulnerable to their messaging, that their problems are somebody else's fault, that America's racist, so don't mainstream, that you're poor because others were wealthy. And to believe in those lies over and over and over again without hearing the other side, you can get very lost.
10: What makes you the person that would be an effective member in Congress?
13: I think I'd be an effective member in Congress because what we need in the Republican side right now are messengers. We have enough managers. We have enough really brilliant guys that know exactly what to do. But what we also have are gentlemen. We have men who are trained in households that don't lash out at women. And what our guys, our good guys in Washington are dealing with is the squad. It's a squad. They're all women, and they did it on purpose because they know that our guys are not going to go after them. When people like AOC or Omar or Khalib or Presley run their mouth, our guys don't know what to do with that, and I do.
10: Wow. What do you think the biggest issue that you want to address in Congress is?
13: Well, I know exactly what needs to be reformed, and we need to methodically do it, because when you're looking at a government now that is so massive that more goes out than comes in, $7 out of $10 that comes into Washington goes out immediately to a person through a program. So there are certain programs that really need reform, but they need methodical reform because people are dependent on them. So we do have to go deeper into what do we really do in a market-based society built in capitalism with our health system, healthcare. We do need to have long, deep, and methodical look into and reform, transitional reform out of what we're doing in housing policy. But we also need that same energy, passion, compassion, and methodical movement in Social Security.
10: How would you work with those who you may disagree with? We've listed a couple of names now. What would you do with those people that you know you have disagreements with right when you arrive in D.C.?
13: Well, one of the things we do know about Washington, D.C. is that the number one rule that Tip O'Neill discussed with Ronald Reagan when he came in was that there are no permanent friends. There are no permanent enemies. There are only permanent interests. So if you know what it is you're trying to do, then you're going to work with people who are also trying to do that same measure.
10: So how will you measure your success once you get to D.C.?
13: The short answer to your question is that when I come to my district, people will say thank you. It'll be measurable because every week once I'm the legislator here, I will do what all of them should be doing, which is have a town hall every single week. One of the advantages I have is that I'm retired. I'm not married. I have grandchildren. I don't have to think about anything else except my district. That means that I can spend every Saturday having communications with my constituents, as you're supposed to. That means that I can spend every Sunday visiting church after church after church so that I'm touchable, as you're supposed to.
10: So what is the primary reason that voters should cast a ballot for you?
13: Because I believe in them. My sign is all over town, and in fact, an airplane's going to go up with my little banner, "Vote Star Parker, I believe in you." I believe that you have the capacity to make proper decisions for your own life. I believe that you have inside of you a dream that you want to fulfill. There are barriers in the way that I'm going to Washington to try to help remove so that you can set those dreams higher. Our children are depressed. Our teenagers are depressed. Our young are depressed. They're not dreaming anymore. This is California. I want our dreams alive again. I believe in their individual uniqueness, that they can realize their purpose, they can get to their dream, they can live free, but we just have some work to do, and I know how to do that work, and I will do that work on their behalf.
10: Star, if our listeners want to engage with you, where can they get more information, or what is your website or social media? Tell us how to get in touch with you.
13: If you go to electstarparker.com, or just Star Parker for Congress, then you're going to find all of that social media stuff. I mean, we are so deliberate and committed into this that you're going to find, if you're of a background of Korean, that and you ask for a Korean ballot, you're going to find messaging in your language on my video.
10: Excellent. Well, thank you, Star Parker, for joining us today. Again, that's Star Parker for the 49th Congressional District.
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22: Still contemplating. I'm Chris DeMeo, Fox News. The world awaits President Trump's response on the recent peace deal with Iran. Fox's Peter Doocy from the White House explains what the president wants in the deal.
23: The Hormuz Strait must be immediately open. No tolls. Ships caught in the strait due to our amazing and unprecedented naval blockade, which will now be lifted, may start the process of heading home. Enriched materials, sometimes referred to as nuclear dust, will be unearthed by the United States in close coordination and conjunction with the Islamic Republic of Iran, plus the International Atomic Energy Agency, and destroyed. No money will be exchanged until further notice. That's key, because according to the New York Times, earlier in the negotiations, Tehran had demanded reparations for bombardment damage that some Iranian officials estimate at $300 billion to $1 trillion.
22: And this comes as the U.S. and Iran agreed on a 60-day ceasefire and will try to agree on a nuclear deal. Another U.S. strike on a suspected narco-terrorist boat in the Eastern Pacific today. Three men on the vessel were killed. Former Attorney General Pam Bondi testifies before a House committee on the Jeffrey Epstein files.
24: The interview was transcribed, not open to the public. She was not under oath, the same way that most of the other hearings have been done in the Epstein investigation. Now, lawmakers say that during the interview, Bondi did not answer several questions about private conversations with President Trump about the Epstein files. She did, however, say that Ghislaine Maxwell should not receive a pardon and should die in prison. Survivors like Liz Stein showed up in solidarity to press the government to do more for victims. The committee has already heard from Maxwell, former Attorney General Bill Barr, former U.S. Attorney Alex Acosta, who cut a plea deal with Epstein in 2008, and President Bill and Secretary Hillary Clinton, who both were under oath in response to a subpoena.
22: Fox's David Spunt. 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
1: Up next, investigative reporter Cheryl Jones joins us to talk about stories of high strangeness, mysterious rock petroglyphs on Coast to Coast AM. 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
1: And welcome back. George Norrie with you, along with investigative reporter Cheryl Jones. He's been a news anchor and meteorologist for the networks of CNN and the Weather Channel. Cheryl has worked in multiple television markets. A long time ago, I tried to get her hired in Detroit back in the 70s. That's a long time ago, and she's still 10 years old then, in various capacities. She's a TV journalist, is both a news anchor and degreed meteorologist at the network level. Almost got you hired, Cheryl.
8: Well, and I almost took the job. Who knows? That was at a time when I was weighing everything between weather and news, and I'd been in weather so long, I thought, well, I need to go back to the news side and balance that a little bit there. So I went to Miami, and the rest is history. But who knows, those decisions in those days, which job to take and where to move to, because unlike today, where people can basically stay home and use their home studio in many cases, there you had to move every time. So I did a lot of moving around in those days, but here we are.
1: What got you into meteorology?
8: I was always interested in weather, and in those days it was not like it is today, where there's so much digital internet help, information everywhere. There you had to physically take your information from the UPI and the AP Newswire and your call to the National Weather Service. So, you know, I came up through many layers of the evolution of weather in television, but I think in the long run it was really a great experience, because you really had to dance on your feet a lot. It was all ad lib, of course, and just like much of my news work too, when I worked with different stations in the news area, that was always live. So it was all really good training.
1: Did you know Barry Zavan, the weatherman? He was a monster in Minnesota.
8: I'm sorry, I didn't hear that. I'm having a little bit of difficulty on this end with audio.
1: Did you know Barry Zavan? They called him the weatherman.
8: No, I did not know him. I knew of him.
1: He was one of the good ones. He was a giant in Minneapolis at KSTP, and then he went to Washington. Then he went to
8: I heard that he was.
1: Then he went to Detroit, and he just passed. And we've lost Ted Turner. Did you know him?
8: Oh, yes. I didn't know him really well. I, you know, would see him in passing in the CNN newsroom. And at the time when he and Jane Fonda were dating and then eventually got married, you know, they came through the newsroom. And Stan Kasten, the president of the Braves at that time, who was also very close with Ted and had been one of his key people in the beginning, was a friend of mine. So he basically introduced me. And so he really didn't hang around the newsroom very much. He really just turned it over to Burt Reinhardt and Ed Turner and the other key people that he had. So he got the whole thing going. He was truly a visionary, that's for sure. And he really set a standard. I'm not quite sure he would go along with all the standards that we have today, though.
1: He was a genius, and he hired my buddy John Petrovich for CNN Headline News. Did you know John?
8: Yes, I did know him, not really well, but he worked with Headlines, which was, he worked with Headlines when I worked on the CNN News side. We were one floor

0: but I've been able to decode a few of them and recently found out that some of them are actually Chinese, 3,000 years old Chinese, not modern.
1: Tell me about getting interested as a young child. Did you just stumble across a rock that had etching on it?
0: They're all over our area, and every time we'd go out picnicking or whatever, they were there to be observed. And I was always fascinated, my imagination of what could they mean. And so it wasn't until recently that I was able to actually come up with some meanings of them.
1: Richard, what was it like when you saw your first petroglyph? Did you touch it? Run your hands over the rock etching? What went through your mind?
0: Well, my first memory, I was only 6 years old, but the petroglyphs are normally up high on the cliffs, so you can't really touch them anyway, but you're not supposed to. So I could only look at them. And, most of them are lizards and elk and coyote and things like that, which, yeah, for a young kid, it was interesting, but I didn't really get a feeling until I got up into my adulthood.
1: Tell us about your new picture book, Rock Art of the American Southwest, Petroglyphs Decoded. So what makes your book different?
0: I wanted to make a picture book that you could set it on a coffee table or put it in a museum, that you could thumb through it in 10 minutes and give you some idea of what's around here. And so I've made it as a picture book, not a research book. Well, nobody knows what petroglyphs mean, and most people have an interest in it. And it's like a murder mystery. You want to solve the puzzle. And everybody wants to know what they mean. And so I started finding the meanings of things. Some of them are just astronomical symbols, solstice, and some of them go on into the Chinese.
1: And then you started focusing on the specific decoding of the rock art of the petroglyphs and trying to figure out what the artists of those ages were trying to convey. Tell us about how you approached that.
0: Well, I've got an analytical mind, and I've always tried to understand why things worked and what they mean. These are mysteries to be solved. And so I started analyzing them and talking to different people.
1: What got you so focused and involved in investigating the Chinese petroglyphs?
0: I was a president of one of the chapters of the Arizona Archaeological Society. And one of the sister chapters had a speaker, John Ruschkamp, and he was talking about ancient Chinese script in the petroglyphs. And I introduced myself and told him that I know where some of these petroglyphs are. And we became good friends and we've collaborated over the years now. And that's how I got into the Chinese section of it.
1: And so, what was it that you brought to the table for his research? How did you all manage to become such a perfect team?
0: Well, I know where the petroglyphs are, and if you find something that you don't have a clue of why they made them, I turn them over to John. Early in his life, he was in the Navy, and he was stationed over in China or Taiwan or wherever, and so he had a little bit of background of what the Chinese writing system looked like. And when it came to retirement age, he made some trips out here to the Southwest and was out looking at petroglyphs, and he saw some similarities. And so he dove into it and actually wrote the book Asiatic Echoes. And that was where he got started. And that's where I was introduced to him. He has people in the universities in China that he can communicate with and show them. And they can read some of these petroglyphs. They don't need people to explain them to them. And so he finds the meanings of them, and I find the actual petroglyph.
1: And so, for our listeners who may not be familiar with petroglyphs and rock art of the Southwest, give us a few examples of what kinds of symbols that you most often come across in your explorations.
0: Well, there's a lot of pictures of coyotes and deer and elk. Those really don't have an interest to me. It's the ones that you look at and why did they do that? And so that's opens up the door of discovery. And in fact, I ran into one this morning that represented something, a wavy line, which means sound. And here's the

0: Chinese word thunder next to it. And I just found that this morning.
1: Was there one that just turned you around like that? Your first big shocking surprise of an etching on a rock that was just so mystifying, you had to keep investigating.
0: Yes, I was into photography. I was worried that the petroglyphs were going to be vandalized and destroyed or theft. And so I started taking pictures of them to help preserve them. And then I found out that I'm seeing similarities. There's common themes being replayed over and over. And that's when I found two panels that were almost identical. In fact, I originally thought they were the same panel. And when I compared the two, it was, oh my God, these mean something. And that's what really brought it home to me. And I got started investigating them.
1: That's amazing.
0: Well, originally I thought the petroglyphs were only Indian, and I fantasized that the Chinese use pictures as a writing system, and I fantasized could the Indians have done the same? And so that was my focus in the beginning, is could they have done something that the Chinese did? Little did I know that some of them are Chinese.
1: And what did you think they were?
0: Just Native American writing doodles, whatever you want to call them. When I finally started seeing the similarities, and that's when I met John Ruschkamp, and I'd already had quite a few pictures that we were able to go through and look for more evidences of Chinese writing.
1: Have you seen or felt that there was any Egyptian influence throughout any of these petroglyphs that you're finding?
0: No, not exactly, but the Chinese had very good naval boats. They were explorers. I knew that they went down to Egypt and visited them, and I'm sure they saw how the Egyptians were inventing a writing system. And I think they went back to China and made their own writing system, not based off of the Egyptian, but similar to the way they did it. And they also had their naval vessels that they could go down to Egypt, but they could also go the other way and come to the Americas.
1: So you think that maybe some of the petroglyphs that you have been researching could actually have a bit of an Egyptian influence, plus the blending of the Native American and the Chinese as well?
0: Well, I think the Chinese copied what the Egyptians were doing, but they did it in their own way. They didn't just adopt Egyptian, they just copied it.
1: What is some of the most significant decoding that you have gotten from these petroglyphs that you think that it was definitely messages that the ancient artist of those wanted to survive the passage of time and future generations would know what their culture was about?
0: John Ruschkamp just got a letter from one of the professors in the university in China. And one of the petroglyphs that I found here names a specific river where the emperor lived in China. And in his opinion, that is our most significant discovery because it actually names a place inside of China.
1: Oh my goodness.
0: And so they're verifying that what we're finding is actually Chinese. That's 3,000 years old, not modern, ancient Chinese writing.
1: You and author archaeologist John Ruschkamp believe that the Chinese were here in ancient times to explore only, not to settle and leave messages for future generations. But you two were the first voices in the wilderness to claim this about the Chinese petroglyphs, weren't you?
0: Actually, there's people back into the 1800s that speculated that possibly the Chinese came over, but they had no proof of it. John Ruschkamp and I, today, we are the leading authorities on the petroglyphs matching Chinese writing. We're getting the word out. The difference is we have actual physical proof. And there is a chart in my book that show 104 of our best examples. So we have physical proof that they were here, where nobody else, they could only speculate.
1: That is so amazing. You mentioned that you and John are the first ones to describe and to show the physical proof and to give it voice. How do you verify the age of these ancient etchings and verify that they are truly what you think they are?
0: Petroglyphs in themselves, you can't date them. There's no way to date the rock. You can come up with some guesses. If you find pottery next to them, well, you can date the pottery and maybe the petroglyph has the same date. But the Chinese is different. The different eras when they were writing, when a new emperor came along, all of the scribes couldn't read each other's writing. And he would get the scribes to come together to simplify and standardize their writing system. And then they would translate and destroy the old versions so as to kill the old version. And then it became a new writing system. If you know what the era is or the dynasty, then you know the age. And so if we're finding a petroglyph that was of a certain era, that dates that petroglyph to that era.
1: Richard, do you think that AI has an effect on the ancient rock art of the Southwest? Does it help or hurt the profession of archaeology?
0: Well, I'm not seeing it being used, but I think it might have a benefit because it can compare certain things and pull out meanings and comparisons. That's what I'm doing right now. I'm just comparing what I find, and it could help in that way.
2: Petroglyphs of the Ant People, Cheryl, huh?
3: Yes, and those pictures, I don't know if you've had a chance to look at them yet, George, but they are amazing. And the one with the ant people is with someone who Coast listeners may be familiar with, Clifford Mahudi, who's a Native American elder. He's since passed. But so Richard took him down there to that particular rock, and they talked about the ant people because Richard told me that Clifford had asked about the ant people, and as you heard him refer there, he was quite amazed with what he saw and the impression that the artist, whomever it was way back centuries ago, etched on those rocks. It's just amazing when you take a look at those petroglyphs or rock art that someone many, many years ago etched on those rocks for others to see. And can you just imagine why they did that and what they were hoping people would get out of that and would, you know, take from it?
2: I think it was a communication-type device, don't you? Just trying to leave messages for people?
3: Well, it had to be. I mean, obviously, they didn't have the things that we have today, the Internet and everything. In fact, it hasn't been that long ago that we didn't have cell phones. So things really have evolved, and I found it quite interesting also that he felt that they came over, the Chinese came over purely to explore, not to settle, and were visitors. And then as time went on, their petroglyphs and their rock art seemed to just all blend in.
2: The Hopis talk a lot about ant people too. Did you know that?
3: Yes. Yes, and that's really, really pretty amazing. And one of the rocks is called the UFO rock. And that's pretty interesting, too, that if that's true, if that is really a very accurate interpretation, it's really pretty amazing that so much time has passed. We have a lot of catching up to do, I think.
2: We'll come back with part two of Cheryl's interview in just a moment on Coast to Coast AM.

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4: I'm Deborah Valentine. President Trump reportedly considering Iran's latest peace proposal. U.S. Treasury Secretary Scott Bessent on Fox Business's Kudlow at the Reagan National Economic Forum. Comments on rising gas prices due to the Middle East conflict.
5: What we can do is add, we can generate real wage growth, which I think we're going to get back to as soon as we're on the other side of this Iran conflict.
4: Five people killed, dozens injured due to a bus crash on Friday in Stafford County, Virginia. Fox's Christina Coleman reports the bus driver allegedly didn't speak English.
6: Authorities believe Dong failed to slow for traffic and hit multiple vehicles, killing five people, including a 13-year-old girl and a 7-year-old boy.
4: The National Transportation Safety Board will be sharing updates on the investigation on Saturday. 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
1: It's a great 1965 song with Mel Carter, who's now 87 years old. That song sold millions of copies, put him on the map. What a great guy he is. Mel Carter. I hope he's up. He's from Cincinnati. Hope he's awake listening to Coast going, I just heard my show. ParanormalDate.com keeps cruising along. Have you signed up yet? It's a great deal. And it's fun to meet people who really understand you.
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3: Hi, I'm Tom.
4: Hi, I'm Jennifer. What brings you here?
3: Yeah, I'm here to meet someone who understands me.
4: How so?
3: Well, I'm into UFOs, ghosts, aliens, Bigfoot, conspiracy theories, the paranormal, that kind of stuff. But can't seem to find anyone who gets it.
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3: Okay, guess that's not your cup of tea. You sure?
4: 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Good luck with that.
3: I can't meet anyone when I'm out, and I really can't find a website for my unique interests. 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
2: 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Stuff you like, remember?
3: 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I'll give it a try.
2: Well, let's try this again.
3: Hi, I'm Tom.
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1: And we're back with Cheryl Jones. George Norrie with you. We'll take calls with Cheryl next hour, and her guest Richard Gonzalez will join us. And if you called in earlier to talk to Ellie Marzulli, you're eligible to call in again during the open line portion of the show. Cheryl, what was it about these rock petroglyphs that got Richard so interested?
8: told me that he grew up around that environment, and when his family would go exploring or on picnics and just kind of see what's out there, that they would run across these petroglyphs. And it just so intrigued him that he continued to just delve into what he could find. And then, of course, with an analytical mind that he has, he wanted to know what they meant, and he kept digging and digging. And it was kind of, I guess, destiny that he and his archaeology buddy, John Rushkamp Jr., who's a noted author as well, and is an archaeologist and is, you know, has quite an accomplishment record on his own, teamed up together. And John, with his history, had so many connections in China and in Asia that he was able to track down what some of these Chinese symbols meant. And it's just fascinating how Richard there, located in the southwestern area, you know, grew up with Travis Walton. And so he was able to go out and find things and kind of match everything up with the other things that John was finding on the academic side. So it's really been quite a union there, I think, to turn out what they've turned out and to match up the things that they've matched up.
1: Did he know Travis?
8: Oh, absolutely. They've been lifelong friends since childhood. And he grew up with them, as well as Mike Rogers, who sadly recently passed away, as you know, one of the crew members,
1: right,
8: who made a kind of an offhanded comment that ended up in the media as a big story that the whole thing was a hoax. But when Richard, when I was interviewing Travis recently on Coast, he told me that that was a misunderstanding. The things kind of got twisted. The media didn't get it right, which is not unusual. And then Richard has a different take on it, too. So when we get to the live calls, I'm going to ask him about that to explain that to our listeners. I think that's very interesting because he was right there in the middle of that whole community upheaval. And during all of that time since 1975, when that bizarre encounter happened with Travis and the craft and missing for 5 days, and his crew members were accused of murdering him, and you know the story. Our listeners know the story. So Travis is certainly a household name from that. But, yes, Richard was right there in the middle of it from, you know, a friend and a neighbor's vantage point. So he has a lot of insight into that.
1: All right. Well, tell us about part two.
8: Okay, George, in this segment I continue my conversation with petroglyph hunter, explorer Richard Gonsalves. He's an author of his new picture book, and it's going to be at the bookstores this week, Rock Art of the American Southwest, Petroglyphs Decoded. And that's the key part to his book that makes it different, as he tells the decoded stories behind the different symbols, the petroglyphs, and how some most notable rocks, like the symbols that have names on them, like newspaper rock, Jack and the Beanstalk rock, thought to be a portal into the underground. And there's a rock that he named a serenade on an ancient prairie, and that shows symbols with animals, their sounds, their music, the frequencies, and so on. And, of course, more about the ant people and others as well, showing the eclipse and the solstice. So there's just a little bit of everything in those petroglyphs when they're decoded. He also delves into repeating patterns that he was looking for in various petroglyphs that further add evidence of both Chinese and Indian explorers leaving their marks of their cultures on these huge southwestern rocks, and the stories that the Chinese symbols, like for a boat and a river, came out of that, and even location names. So the Coast listeners will recognize another familiar name there along with Travis, and that is Clifford Mahudi, who's the elder Native American, too. Here now is part two of our conversation.
9: Richard, what you've done is tried to bring to the people a combination of here's the picture and here's the decoding. See how they match up. That is amazing, and that's so wonderful. It's, like you said, a puzzle that you put the pieces together for people. Let's talk briefly about the actual decoding of some of those amazing petroglyphs that you sent me. Would you describe these petroglyphs, the images, and the decoding, and go through some of the photographs that you have available, will have in your book and online? So talk about the first one that you produced.
10: That is the cover of my book, Rock Art of the American Southwest, Petroglyphs Decoded. The picture is one from John Rushkamp. He got special permission from the park rangers to go down and photograph them. He found a Chinese symbol in there and he wanted to get close to it to actually get a good picture. And the Forest Service people were so excited that they could go down with him. They were not even allowed to go down to him. And so this is a special picture from the Petrified Forest. It's called Newspaper Rock.
9: And that's amazing. You show these side by side in your book. And also there's one with the boat. And that was one that you just found that you felt was on water and related to the Chinese petroglyphs, likely to have used big boats to come to America to explore in the early days. Tell us about that.
10: Well, this is a petroglyph panel that is damaged petroglyph panels. There are some rocks that have been pried off and stolen. And so I wanted to emphasize that. And there is one petroglyph that shows, looks like a ladder laying on its side, which is the Chinese word zhao, meaning boat. And it's over a big wavy line, which I think means the ocean. Arizona doesn't have large bodies of water, no great lakes, no ocean. And so I believe this is the Chinese saying, we crossed the ocean to get here. And then there's a piece of rock that's missing. What could have been there is now lost. And I'm just wondering, you know, how much of the story is being lost because of vandalism and theft.
9: Describe for me the image you showed with a petroglyph with you standing in it with a big hole in the rock.
10: Well, the Hopi and the Zuni, their legends talk about the different worlds. They believe that in previous worlds, they were living underground in the third world. And Tewa, the sun god, invited them to come up out of the third world and live in the fourth world. And they climbed out a hole in the Grand Canyon called the Sipapu on a beanstalk similar to Jack and the Beanstalk. And this petroglyph has a trail marker, which is normally a foot with a wavy line behind it. But this is a hand with a wavy line, meaning they climbed out on the beanstalk, not walked out.
9: That is an amazing story there and narrative. That's in your book as well.
10: Yes.
9: Terrific. Now, you've also singled out another aspect that's really fascinating, the sound and frequency that you feel is conveyed in some of these petroglyphs. Tell me about that.
10: I was talking to John Rushkamp, and I'd found a Chinese symbol meaning music, and it was next to a coyote, and underneath of it was a wavy line and a spiral. And I was thinking that, you know, a coyote howling out in the prairie. So I named the rock Serenade on an Ancient Prairie. And then I got to looking at the wavy line and the spiral, and it came to me, that's the sound of the coyote. This is the yip, yip, yip, yip, yip, ow. And so it has two languages on it. It's a Rosetta Stone. It has the Chinese version of music, and it has the Indian version of the sound the coyote makes.
9: That is astounding. So did that lead you to validate that the Chinese and American Indian cultures came together in those times, or somehow their work of petroglyphs blended together?
10: Well, I think the Indian wrote the yip, yip, yip and the spiral first, and the Chinese came later and had a sense of humor, and he wrote down, the scribe wrote music on there. The Indian wavy line and the coyote was made at a different time period than the Chinese music. It could have been hundreds of years later. You know, it wasn't the same weekend.
9: Oh, that's fascinating. Tell me about the ant people and the petroglyphs that reflect what you believe to be ant people.
10: Clifford Mahudi was a Zuni Indian, and they have legends that star people and ant people came down and gave their ancestors knowledge and helped them. And so Clifford Mahudi asked me, do I know any petroglyphs that have ant people in them? Well, I asked him, well, what do ant people look like? And he answered, well, I don't know. We just call them ant people. And so I knew of some petroglyphs that have triangular heads with long, straight antennas, triangular bodies. Their arms are like sickles to cut grass with. And so I took him out to show him some of those and see if those were what he would consider as ant people.
9: What was his reaction when you showed him those kinds of figures?
10: Well, he had nothing to compare it to. He'd never seen a picture of an ant person, so he was mesmerized. He couldn't exactly verify it or deny it. It just, wow, this is interesting.
9: Did he think there was a strong possibility that that was a match?
10: Absolutely.
9: Wow. Let's move on to the one that has what could be a UFO rock. You said it could be a meteor, the sonic boom, involving Clifford as well. So tell us about that.
10: Clifford was a very good friend of mine, and he gave me some pictures of petroglyphs, which he thought were a UFO or something. One of them was at Sipapu Bridge. It shows the UFO or meteor going through the sky, and it looks like it has flames around it. And then there's a wavy line coming out of it that I think is the sound of the sonic boom. And this morning I saw that picture, and I noticed that here's the Chinese word thunder in the same picture. And so that was a major discovery even this morning.
9: Yes, you said there were new findings, and you've come up with new findings since you and I began talking, which has been now several months ago, because when I interviewed Travis Walton on my show here with Coast, you were helpful in helping put that together, along with Jennifer Stein, who helped as well. So it's all connected, isn't it?
10: That it is. It all comes together. You know, my photography, my looking for petroglyphs, learning about the Indian cultures from Clifford Mahudi, my friendship with Travis and his UFO experience, and Jennifer Stein for making Travis's documentary.
9: For those listeners of ours who don't know anything about the history of Clifford Mahudi, give us just a real quick capsule of him.
10: He was a Zuni elder, and he became an engineer, and he had government jobs with all the Indian agencies. So he was a very educated man. He was giving talks on MUFON, talks on UFOs because of their legends. And that's where I met him. I went up and told him, well, I know where these petroglyphs are that you were talking about. One that he thought was a UFO, and so did I at the time, looks like a UFO. But in the back of my mind is, could it be something else? And later on, I found out it was actually a Chinese word meaning bell. The Chinese ring bells for funerals. And here it had a person upside down, meaning they were dead. It had a bird to carry the spirit to the afterlife and the bell to ring for funerals. Well, Indians didn't have metal. They wouldn't have known what metal was. So this led me to believe that it was Chinese origin, not Indian origin.
9: This brings us to the picture with you and our friend Travis Walton at a big rock. Tell us about this.
10: I found a petroglyph that I thought meant a solar eclipse. It looks kind of like a sunflower with, reading from right to left, there's a bright flower or sun. There are three dark circles, then a dim sun and a bright sun. Well, I went back in time and found out in 1379, there was a total solar eclipse, came through Sholo, Arizona, and an Indian wrote it down. And so in 2024, there was a partial solar eclipse. And so Travis and I went out and watched the partial solar eclipse.
9: So besides the rock, you mentioned those 104 best examples of the petroglyphs that John has on his side, and also you have in your book as well. The side-by-side comparisons are really just invaluable for anyone interested in the petroglyph history. So tell us about that.
10: I made that chart several years ago, and we've made some very major discoveries since then, but we haven't updated it. But they are 104 of the best examples that we had, not all of the examples, just the best ones. And if you find only one petroglyph that matches, well, that's a coincidence. If you find two, well, yeah, it's a stretch. But when you find petroglyph after petroglyph after petroglyph, when does it become a sure thing that it has to be correct? You know, one's a coincidence. Where does a surety come in?
9: that really puts it very succinctly there. Richard, what do you want people to remember and take away from these astounding findings, especially when you put them together like you have done on that chart to show on one side the symbol itself, whether it's Native American or Chinese, and then on the other side a picture of a rock that has the very same design on it?
10: Well, not every petroglyph has a meaning, only very, very few of them. What I want people to do is to look at them and preserve them. Just look and leave.
9: Richard, where can people contact you, find your fabulous picture book made for coffee tables or museums called The Rock Art of the American Southwest, Petroglyphs Decoded?
10: I just finished the editing of the book, and I'm going to have it hopefully get published through Amazon. And you would buy the book directly through Amazon.
9: Richard, thank you so much for sharing your work and beautiful picture book with us. The more you look at these pictures and the way you bring it all together, which I know is an awful lot of work, from the different ancient cultures and ages to showing side by side and comparing what is out there today on those rocks all over the Southwest, the more mesmerizing these ancient petroglyph photos become. Thanks for being our guest.
10: Well, thanks for having me on, and I hope your audience appreciates it and found it interesting.
1: Great researcher, Cheryl.
8: Yes, he certainly is. And again, that book is going to be out next week with all his pictures. And that's the beautiful thing about that, the decoding chart that Coast has linked up. And kudos to the Coast team for working so hard to help get these photographs out there that we've talked about all this evening and stories. And it all matches up. So enjoy them.
1: All right, we're going to come back in a moment and take calls on Coast to Coast.
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9: Spiking fuel prices. I'm Deborah Valentine, Fox News. Americans still suffering from high gas prices since the start of the war between the U.S. and Iran. Kansas Senator Roger Marshall on Fox Business Network's Maria Bartiromo's Wall Street sends a message to the American people concerned about rising prices.
20: Stand behind the commander-in-chief. Stand behind our troops. I do think this war will be over sooner than later, and those gas prices will come back down, that the president is trying to make future generations of Americans safe. We cannot allow Iran to have a nuclear weapon.
9: According to AAA's website, the national average for gas is $4.39. Diesel's at $5.52 a gallon. Secretary of War Pete Hegseth is in Singapore, where he's met with leaders of Vietnam and Singapore at the Asian Defense Conference. Leaders are discussing shared security interests.
21: For too long, the security of this region has rested disproportionately on American military power, while many of our allies and partners allowed their own defense capabilities to atrophy. That's a bad deal for the American taxpayer, and it's an unsustainable crutch for our allies and partners.
9: Hegseth praised Vietnam's decision to join the Port of Peace and for committing troops and police to the International Stabilization Force in Gaza. He and Singapore's leaders discussed expanding the U.S. military's presence in Singapore. An Obama-appointed federal judge ruled Friday that President Donald Trump's name was illegally added to the Kennedy Center. The judge also blocked the administration from closing the cultural and arts venue for major renovations. The latest legal setback for Trump's efforts to leave his personal mark on the landscape of the nation's capital. Trump said the judge should be ashamed of himself in a social media post hours after the decision was issued. The president also said he instructed his administration to make all necessary arrangements to have the center transferred to Congress. 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
1: Up next, investigative reporter Cheryl Jones will chat with Richard Gonsalves for a bit, and then we'll take your calls right here on Coast to Coast AM. 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
1: And welcome back. George Norrie, along with Cheryl Jones and polygraph hunter, explorer, archaeology researcher, photographer, author, Richard Gonsalves. Richard, you've got quite a bio, my friend. Welcome to the program.
7: Well, thanks for having me on.
1: And Cheryl, Richard's all yours. Go for it.
8: Okay. Thank you, George. Richard, it's just you and me, but I want to thank you so much for working 24/7. I know you've worked so hard to get all of those pictures and everything for us to use on Coast so that our listeners can see what's some of the things that's in your book. I know you've got a lot more, but that decoding chart that you have in your book, it's also on Coast website. You have 104 of the best examples that you and John Rushkamp Jr. came up with. Quickly tell us about that.
7: Yes, that's 104 of our best examples. We do have multiple examples of some of the symbols, but those are the best, and if you only find one petroglyph, that's a coincidence. If you find more, and the 104 of them, when does it become an assurity?
8: Mm-hmm. Yes, and real quickly, the UFO rock, and you said you really felt it was a UFO rather than a meteor. Tell our listeners how you made that discernment.
7: Well, I think the one in the book that you're talking about possibly could have been a meteor. It has a wavy line coming out the back of it, which I found is the meaning for sound. But also, by looking at it, I found out that there was a Chinese symbol next to it that also means thunder. And so they are saying it's a thunderous noise when that object came through the sky.
8: Mm-hmm. And but you said that one you felt was more likely a UFO because it was absorbing people or eating people or however you described that. Explain that.
7: Right. Right. There's one that looks like there's people inside of it, and then it's got a mouth, and it's eating more people.
8: So that could be being taken aboard craft.
7: Right. A primitive people would not know what a craft would be. They wouldn't know what metal is, a flying machine. The only thing they could describe is the people were being eaten if they went into it.
8: Mm-hmm. And you told me you thought that one that was called the UFO rock was likely possibly 3,000 years ago.
7: Yes. It looks kind of like the Chinese dragon, which the Indians have the Quetzalcoatl, which is a flying snake or a feathered snake serpent. And
8: yes.
7: This kind of reminds me more of possibly the Chinese dragon, which would date it at least 3,000 years ago.
8: Yes, and again, that's all linked up. All of those things that we've talked about are linked up on the Coast website. Let's quickly talk about Travis. I know you've been lifelong friends, and you've been a lifelong friend of Mike Rogers, the late Mike Rogers as well, so sorry for your loss of your friend. But
7: you.
8: Travis told me that the hoax story was all a misunderstanding, and it was all resolved in our recent interview here on Coast.

0: the media, then it becomes a whole different ball game. Thank you for that input. I think our listeners will appreciate that.
1: And you know, Richard, they all passed lie detector tests during the initial situation, didn't they?
2: Oh, absolutely. Several times, not just once.
1: That makes it even more fascinating, Cheryl.
0: It's a, so fascinating. So fascinating. And from Travis's standpoint, I mean, you know, I wasn't there. Just like Richard has pointed out something that no one took into consideration in reporting that story as a hoax all these years, despite what Travis said, and that was the other part of the story from Mike Rogers, was that he wasn't inside the craft. Travis was inside the craft, so he couldn't verify what went on.
1: Let's take some calls for both of you. Let's go to Jimmy in Raleigh, North Carolina, to get us started. Hi, Jimmy.
3: Hi, George. Hi, Cheryl and Richard. I recently heard about the telepathy tapes, and I listened to some of those episodes. They basically work with kids who have autism, who have telepathy skills, and many of them have seems to be savant syndrome, that they have skills or knowledge that they don't learn, but they have full access to, and some of them can meet at an astral plane place somewhere that they learn from non-human and angels. These are researched by parapsychologists and others. You may want to look into. They may have access to the hieroglyphs or petroglyphs. If you don't understand what I'm talking about, you maybe look up telepathy tapes and listen to some of those story. Thank you for sharing what you understand or decode it so far. But the kids may be able to help you decode some more.
1: There's something special about kids with autism, Cheryl.
0: Yes, there is. And I think we're learning more and more about that. And it's such a wide array of things that are now being explored more. And new meanings are coming out of things, and of course, many of the conspiracy theories of the past are no longer conspiracy theories. Isn't that interesting?
1: Richard, how close were the Hopis to these petroglyphs of ant people?
2: They're all over the place. Any place where there's rocks that you can ride on, they're usually petroglyphs somewhere in that general area. The Zunis and the Hopis were the original. The Navajos and the Apaches came later on.
1: All right, let's go to Walter, truck driving in New York, east of the Rockies. Hello, Walter.
4: Hi, George.
1: Good to have you with us.
4: Yeah, I got something I want to tell you guys that I learned years ago in world history about the Native Americans are descendants of China. Because when China, Far East China, migrated up into Russia and across into Alaska, when those Alaskan islands were all joined together, and they came down through Western Canada and into Western United States and spread up from there. So that's another question I want to say, that that's where some of those rocks, you know, that were drawn by the Chinese.
1: How far did your investigation take you, Richard?
2: I live in Snowflake, and most of my trips are just around this local area. But John Ruschkamp got over into Nevada, California, and over into Albuquerque. I got into New Mexico, and we both found petroglyphs that are identical, three states apart. So people were writing things, and they knew what they were writing. It wasn't just an accidental scribble.
1: What got you interested in this?
2: I grew up in Snowflake, and petroglyphs were part of my life. They were always there to look at. I always tried to imagine what they could mean, but it wasn't until later that I started in

0: the photography and taking pictures of them and finding that there's multiples of the same figures. And then I met John Ruschkamp, and we've collaborated ever since.
1: And his contacts in China and Asia have really been invaluable with the work that you two have done together in trying to put together the pieces of this puzzle with two cultures, the Chinese and the Native Americans, both reflected in the petroglyphs or in the rock art, right?
0: Correct. Neither one of us can actually read Chinese. So when we find something that was unusual, he has contacts in China that he could send them to, and they verified what they mean and verified that they are real.
2: The real deal. Next up, Cornelius in Louisiana. Hello there, Mr. White.
3: Hey there, George, Richard, and Cheryl. And I got to say, it was good to hear Mayette back, and I'm glad you put her on, George. We'll hear her story on Open Lines tomorrow, because I'm facing some of the same stuff poor Mayette is facing. But my question for her, I was telling Donna Walker, and she's your toughest call screener, George, Donna is. Richard, now
0: yes.
3: You looked at the UFO rocks, and Cheryl, you've seen them, all that stuff. I can't see them. I'm not online or anything like that. But I look at the Bible and stuff, and I see where Ezekiel saw a wheel within a wheel. The Israelites, when they were escaping the Egyptians, they saw a cloud by day and a fire by night. And Jacob saw angels going up and down the ladder. So do you see any connection between what those people saw thousands of years ago and what is actually on those rocks, like the Hopi Indians and the Chinese? And George, I want to say one more thing. We all love you, George. Happy birthday, George's mom and everything. And George, thank you for letting us speak freely. God bless you, and God bless America.
2: Go ahead, Richard.
0: Okay, yes. The petroglyphs, they don't have any subtitles on them, so you can't verify what they all say, but you can look at them and know that there's more mysteries out there to find and more mysteries to decode.
2: What do you think of that, Cheryl?
1: Oh, I think that's pretty exciting, pretty exciting. And I was really glad that he and Clifford Mahudi got together and collaborated on the Ent people. And that was pretty amazing to see those figures behind your picture that you had, and also for some people who aren't seeing the pictures, certainly, you describe those Ent people again for our listeners who don't have the internet to take a look at them or can't see them.
0: Yeah, we have special petroglyphs here that are a little different than other areas. They've got kind of a triangular head with long straight antenna. They have a triangular body. Their arms and hands look like a sickle that you would cut grass with. And they look like ants.
1: Mm-hmm. Let's go back to the UFO rock for a moment. Mm-hmm. How did you think that that was a UFO again, as opposed to a meteor? You were talking about the Chinese dragon and the flying snake and all of that.
0: Well, I think we're talking about two different petroglyphs. They both show something flying in the sky.
1: Mm-hmm.
0: One of them actually has people inside of them, and he's eating people. And the other one is just a round, oval shape traveling through the sky with a wavy line behind it. And then there are figures that similar to the ant people down on the ground close to it. So they could be ant people that came out of that meteor or UFO.
1: What about the emergence panel, the Jack and the Beanstalk, with that big hole in that rock? And you're standing there in front of it, and you show the difference between the size of your hand and the hand that's on that petroglyph. Explain that. You said that was a portal to the underworld, or that's what's thought, that's what the interpretation is of that?
0: The Hopi and the Zuni call it a Sipapu, which is a hole in the Grand Canyon that their ancestors, they believe, lived underground. And Tewa, the sun god, invited them to come up and live in the upper world, the world we live in. And he promised to take care of them. And so they climbed out of on a beanstalk similar to the beanstalk that Jack and the Beanstalk climbed out of. And that petroglyph also has a handprint with a wavy line under it, meaning a trail marker. Usually a trail is a footprint, but this is a handprint, so they didn't walk out. They climbed out.
2: Let's go to Ruth in Maryland. Hey, Ruthie, go ahead.
4: Hi, George and Cheryl and Richard. Thank you so much for taking my call. And, Richard, I know your work has been in the Southwest, but have you ever heard of Juddicoa Rock in North Carolina? It's in the Smoky Mountains near Cherokee. It's a big rock, probably about 12 foot high. The last when I seen it, it was back in the early 90s, and you could actually walk up on the rock and climb up on it. I don't know if it's protected now, but it has an awful lot of petroglyphs on it, and it would be nice if you could go there and decode that. And also, will I be able to get your book at my local community bookstore, because I really believe in supporting local business?
0: Okay.
4: Thank you.
0: You can look at a sample of the book on my YouTube channel under my name, Richard Gonsalves. And the book will be available the first week in June. The reason that we do have the Chinese in our area, I believe that the Chinese came over and landed in the San Diego area, and then they came overland basically on Route 66. And this is desert. They had to be fed every night, so they had to go from village to village. And there, originally we thought it was only along Route 66, but I've now found that there's more expeditions that the Chinese did. So the Chinese connection we only found here in Arizona and New Mexico in the beginning.
2: A lot going on in North America beyond Christopher Columbus, huh?
0: Yes. And also, they had lives back in China. They were just here to explore, and they returned to China to live their life there. So there's not a lot of evidence other than a few petroglyphs.
1: And, Richard, you told me that you're always finding new petroglyphs, despite the fact that they're thousands of years old, and that recently you found a boat that you felt was another Chinese petroglyph.
2: We'll be back in a moment with Cheryl Jones to wrap things up right here on Coast to Coast AM.
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4: I'm Chris DeMeo. President Trump still reportedly contemplating the peace deal with Iran. But will the U.S. lift the economic embargo?
5: We'll see. That it'll be anything that's taken off is taken off slowly. There'll be milestones that the Iranian regime would have to meet.
4: Treasury Secretary Scott Bessent speaking to Fox Business's Kudlow at the Reagan Economic Convention. The Carolina Hurricanes advanced to the Stanley Cup Final, eliminating the Montreal Canadiens on Friday.
6: Carolina wins it 6-1 to win the series 4-1. They will face the Vegas Golden Knights in the Stanley Cup Final, which begins on Tuesday in Raleigh.
4: Fox's Tony Genualdo. Another U.S. strike on a suspected narco-terrorist boat in the Eastern Pacific. 3 people were killed. No U.S. military personnel injured. 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
8: In a disabled vehicle waiting for help on the 805 northbound before the 5, and Olzura couch in the roadway. It was moving day, I guess. The 94 westbound at the 188. That couch was in the middle lane, so be careful. That's a look at your San Diego traffic.
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1: And welcome back. George Norrie with Cheryl Jones, our investigative reporter, and Richard Gonsalves. Richard, what could be the next exploration for you?
5: Well, there's still a lot to be explored, and I go back to the same places over and over, and I find things that I missed. So most of them are going to be here in Arizona.
1: All right. Well, you keep doing what you're doing. And Cheryl, of course, as we wrap up, can you believe we're in the May already, going into June?
6: And by the way, happy birthday to your mother, and in advance, happy birthday to you. You have one coming up soon, too.
1: Mine's next week.
6: Yes, I know. Why are they coming so fast?
1: They just keep coming. Cheryl, we'll talk to you in a few weeks. Cheryl Jones, investigative reporter. Her website is linked up at coasttocoastam.com as well. The late British artist Benjamin Krem received a telepathic message from a wisdom master about the emergence of the Maitreya, or as some call the world teacher. Wait till you listen to this.
7: Benjamin Krem, a British artist, longtime student of the ageless wisdom teachings, has become the principal source of information about the emergence of the Maitreya, what he calls the world teacher. In 1959, Mr. Krem received his first telepathic message from a wisdom master. Not long after, he was informed that Maitreya would return within 20 years and that he would be given the opportunity to play an active role in the event he so chose. Mr. Krem has written 10 books, gives lectures, and has been on this program numerous times. Here he is, Benjamin Krem. Back. It's been a while, Benjamin. How are you?
8: Yes, indeed. Yes, I'm fine. Thank you.
7: Still speaking around the world?
8: I am indeed, yes.
7: Cool. For people who don't know who the Maitreya is, would you describe him? And then, of course, you do know he's controversial, so I'll ask you for a few of those.
8: Maitreya is the personal name of the head and leader of a group of, from our point of view, totally perfected beings, the masters of wisdom. A group of men like us, who have gone ahead of us in evolution and evolved to a point where they no longer need to be on this planet. But a large number of them remain on the planet to oversee the plan of evolution for the rest of us. The head and leader of that group is the Lord Maitreya, and he holds the office of world teacher and is expected by all the major religions under one name or another. Christians await the return of the Christ. Maitreya embodies what we call the Christ principle, the energy of love. He is awaited by Muslims as the Imam Mahdi. Several of them, the Shiite groups, believe that he is either in the world or expected to be in the world within the next 3 or so years. Hindus await the coming of Krishna.
7: Yeah.
8: Buddhists await the coming of Maitreya Buddha. They have his name right. 2,600 years ago, the Buddha made a prophecy that at this time would come into the world a new teacher, a Buddha like himself, by name Maitreya, who by dint of his extraordinary spiritual stature could galvanize and inspire humanity into the making of a brilliant golden civilization based, as he put it, on righteousness and truth. And this is, I believe, the Maitreya Buddha that is expected by Buddhists, although I know Japan very well. I go there every year. And the Buddhists in Japan expect my Maitreya Buddha, but they see him coming in something like 650 million years from now. Well, to my mind, they've got it totally wrong. Maitreya is in the world, came into the everyday world from the Himalayas, where he has lived for thousands and thousands of years, and took up his position in the Asian community of London on the 19th of July, 1977, has now reached a point where he can come openly into the world, and we expect this to take place very, very soon.
7: How soon, Benjamin?
8: Very soon. I can't give you a date. It might be tomorrow, a week's time, 3 weeks from now, 2 months, any time in the immediate future.
7: I mean, I know when we talked 4 years ago, it's been a long time, 4 years ago, you know, the word of the Maitreya was starting to get out. Is he well known in Europe?
8: I don't think he's more well known in Europe than in America. Okay. I've had more media coverage in America than anywhere else in the world. So I would think the people in America are probably more informed about Maitreya than anyone. Although the Japanese, although I don't get, because of the language problem, I don't get the same media coverage, the Japanese are tremendously involved. If I hold a lecture in Tokyo, well, I was there in May this year, there are 2,000 people at a lecture.
7: Well, that's a lot of people. Yeah. Now, I've got to ask you this, Benjamin, while we chat this hour, and I may keep you for phone calls for an hour after that. There are a lot of people who do study the Maitreya. They truly believe that he, it, whatever you want to call this, is the Antichrist.
8: Yeah.
7: And I know you don't get offended when you get those questions asked.
8: No, not
7: at all. You're going to get a lot of those tonight, but I do need you to address that. People believe he's the Antichrist.
8: Yeah.
7: Why?
8: Well, people are completely wrong because they don't know what the Antichrist is. The usual idea of the Antichrist is that there will be some kind of a man who will appear before the Christ, and this is the expectation of Christians, that the Christ will return, although they don't know when, or the manner, and they posit the idea that before he comes, will come into the world a man who could be mistaken for the Christ, but he is in fact evil incarnate. He is the devil. He is all the worst possible evil they can imagine. It's their own fears that they project onto Maitreya. The Antichrist is something completely different from that. It's not a man. It is an energy deliberately released into the world to break down the old order. It's in Revelations of St. John, as you probably know.
7: Yes.
8: It refers to the release of the Antichrist through the Emperor Nero, who saw that the Roman dispensation could be finished and destroyed to prepare the way for Christendom. It was released again in our time through Hitler, a group around Hitler in Nazi Germany, together with a group around Mussolini in Italy, and a further group of militarists in Japan. And these three forces, the Nazis, the fascists in Italy, and the Japanese militarists, embodied the energy we call the Antichrist. It has been and gone, it has done its destructive work, and prepared the way for the coming of the Christ today. Maitreya, as far as Christians are concerned, is the Christ. And they await him without knowing that he's called Maitreya. They are looking for Jesus Christ. Well, Jesus is a disciple of Maitreya. And 2,000 years ago, Maitreya used the vehicle, the body of the disciple Jesus, to manifest for 3 years, from the baptism to the crucifixion. Jesus made two enormous sacrifices. One was the giving up of his body for the use of Maitreya for these 3 years, and the other to be literally crucified on the cross, which is a symbolic enactment of a great initiation, which in the West is called the crucifixion. In the East, it's known as the Great Renunciation, in which all is renounced, even death life itself for the higher life of the resurrected masters.
7: With this return, Benjamin, of the Maitreya, that could come at any time, why? Why now?
8: He comes now at this particular time because the masters as a group, quite apart from humanity, have come to an end of a cycle in their evolution which requires them to return to the everyday world where once they lived as ordinary men and women in the world. To show their ability to work on all planes. They have consciousness on all planes on Earth. But to show their ability to work consciously and with control on all planes in group formation. They have done this individually, but they must show their ability to do it in group formation. As their teacher, as their leader, Maitreya comes as one of them. That's the reason for coming at this moment. The other reason is that humanity is going through a tremendous cosmic event, the change from one cosmic cycle to another.
7: A huge change.
8: From the Piscean experience into the Aquarius experience. And this goes on over years and years and years. The energies of Pisces began to recede in 1625. The energies of Aquarius began to come in 1675. And by now, they're more or less equal. Not quite, but very near. And the world is divided into two lots of people. Those, not because they're evil, but because they love them, who are holding on to the old ways of Pisces, the greedy, selfish, self-interested ways of Pisces, and all the structures, political, economic, religious, social, scientific, educational, and so on, are all created under the aegis of the energies of Pisces. But we are now in the early stages of the age of Aquarius.
7: The
8: new energies are coming in and are quite different from those of Pisces.
7: But you know, Benjamin, with this entire world upside down right now, it is ironic that the Maitreya would arise at the same time.
8: No, I think it's very pertinent that just at such a time he does come to show us how to handle the situation, how to safely move from the experience of Pisces into the experience of Aquarius. The energies of Pisces have given us tremendous things like individuality, a sense of idealism, devotion to an ideal. But that ideal, because of the marked individuality at the same time, has always been our own ideal. Whatever had to do with ourselves, our family, our group, our nation, our country, is right. Right, whatever it does no wrong, and we do no wrong. So we have built in a kind of one-sided view of life, a fundamentalist view of life, and left ourselves no longer open to other points of view. And it takes all points of view to make a world. We're not all thinking the same things, and we're not all at the same point in evolution. And so the world is really an aggregate of ideas and forces, and that has to be given expression. Whereas holding on to one dogmatic viewpoint, whether that be religious, you know, Christian or Buddhist or Muslim or Hindu or Jewish or whatever, is not of benefit to humanity. Neither is holding on to an ideological idea like socialism or communism or democracy or fascism or Nazism. These are mental ideas, and they only confuse. They block the view of life in reality to humanity. So we are all working through a fog of glamour. We don't see life as it really is. And that glamour has to be removed. The masters are people who have in themselves removed all hint of glamour from their emotional makeup, all hint of illusion from their mental makeup, and are perfected. And they are there to show us how to do the same thing, how to become like them, perfect. And in the immediate future, the work of hierarchy is to show us how to safely move out of the restraints and exaggerations of Pisces into the unity of Aquarius. The energies of Aquarius are about oneness.
7: I understand now.
8: Unity, but with total diversity, so that they are a unity in diversity, the utmost diversity, the utmost individuality, but all brought together and put at the service of unity.
7: Are you still in telepathic communication with the Maitreya?
8: Not with Maitreya, no, but with my own master.
7: You are? Yeah. Okay. How about Maitreya? Are you in contact with him at all?
8: I'm in contact with him, yes, but not in a sort of like phoning up sort of way, you know?
7: I mean, he
8: overshadows me at all my meetings. He directs the energies through me in our meditation, transmission meditation, which our master has introduced to the world. But I can't ring up my tray. I can call on him at any time, but I can't sort of ring him up and say, look, could you do this or that?
7: Does he have the ability to manifest himself wherever he wants to go?
8: Yeah, wherever. Anywhere in the world at any moment. He is omniscient. He has full consciousness.
1: Benjamin Krem, one heck of a guy. For Dan Galante, Donna Walker, Tom Danheiser, Sue Trikas, Lex Lonehood, Sean Audisor, Alec Fernandez, Stephanie Smith, Tim Benal, George Knapp, and Richard Serrett. I'm George Norrie, somewhere out there on Coast to Coast AM. We'll see you on our next edition. Until then, be safe, everyone.

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5: Or won't he? I'm Chris DeMeo, Fox News. The world awaits President Trump's response on the recent peace deal with Iran. Fox's Peter Doocy from the White House explains what the president wants in the deal.
6: Hormuz Strait must be immediately open. No tolls. Ships caught in the strait due to our amazing and unprecedented naval blockade, which will now be lifted, may start the process of heading home. Enriched materials, sometimes referred to as nuclear dust, will be unearthed by the United States in close coordination and conjunction with the Islamic Republic of Iran, plus the International Atomic Energy Agency, and destroyed. No money will be exchanged until further notice. That's key, because according to the New York Times, earlier in the negotiations, Tehran had demanded reparations for bombardment damage that some Iranian officials estimate at $300 billion to $1 trillion.
5: And this comes as the U.S. and Iran agreed on a 60-day ceasefire and will try to agree to a nuclear deal. Former Attorney General Pam Bondi testifies before a House committee on the Jeffrey Epstein files.
7: The interview was transcribed, not open to the public. She was not under oath, the same way that most of the other hearings have been done in the Epstein investigation. Now, lawmakers say that during the interview, Bondi did not answer several questions about private conversations with President Trump about the Epstein files. She did, however, say that Ghislaine Maxwell should not receive a pardon and should die in prison. Survivors like Liz Stein showed up in solidarity to press the government to do more for victims. The committee has already heard from Maxwell, former Attorney General Bill Barr, former U.S. Attorney Alex Acosta, who cut a plea deal with Epstein in 2008, and President Bill and Secretary Hillary Clinton, who both were under oath in response to a subpoena.
5: That's Fox's David Spunt in Washington. Another U.S. strike on a suspected narco-terrorist boat in the Eastern Pacific. Three men on the vessel were killed. America's listening to Fox News.
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9: 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It was moving day, I guess. The 94 westbound at the 188. That couch was in the middle lane, so be careful. That's a look at your San Diego traffic.
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0: From the City of Angels near the Pacific Ocean, good morning, good evening, wherever you may be across the nation, around the world. I'm George Norrie. This is Coast to Coast AM. Later tonight, those open lines. Here's what's happening. President Donald Trump met with advisors today in the White House Situation Room as he considers a tentative agreement that would open the Strait of Hormuz and start new talks with Iran. Mr. Trump said before the meeting he was preparing to make a final determination, but there's no indication whether that decision has been made yet. A spokesperson for Iran's foreign ministry says a memorandum of understanding between the two nations has not yet been finalized. We'll see what happens. The driver of a bus involved in a deadly Virginia crash that killed five people doesn't even speak English, according to authorities. Transportation Secretary Sean Duffy calls it unacceptable. Five people were killed, dozens others injured when the driver of the travel bus headed from New York to North Carolina failed to slow down near a work zone and slammed into several cars on Interstate 95 in Stafford County. The devil is defined as the supernatural personification of evil, malice, and temptation in various cultures and religions. Conceptually, this figure takes multiple forms, from an independent evil deity to a symbol of human flaws. Heidi Hollis, who coined the phrase Hat Man and Shadow People, with us. Heidi, what do you think of the devil?
1: Hey there, George. You know what's wild to me in researching this topic? It's just trying to dig a little deeper, is that the idea of a devil figure didn't fully formed like all at once. Like it developed over time. In early Judaism, Satan meant something closer to like adversary or accuser, not the fully independent evil being stalking people like it's viewed in Christianity, where the devil becomes more like a direct enemy of God or a fallen angel that was tied to temptation, lies, demons, spiritual warfare. And in Islam, the devil figure is more connected to pride and a refusal to obey God. And it seems like most religious beliefs have some kind of understanding of there being a force that's not on our side, essentially. In Buddhism, there's something called like the Mara, that acts like a tempter who tries to stop enlightenment. And in Hindu traditions, like evil is spread across different beings and ideas where there's this almost like resistance to divine order, like a rebellion. But in folklore and indigenous beliefs, they are more like a trickster type, like, you know, Skinwalker Ranch, like the shapeshifters, and they might turn into a raven or a werewolf or even a clown, George. Isn't that a great idea? but the red horned devil with hooves, it was shaped more like from folklore and art and symbolism. Luckily, there's not a single description of him looking like that in the Bible. We don't want to run into that. But it's interesting that nearly every culture has tried to explain why evil feels bigger than ordinary bad behavior. Like, it's just so different from us that we just hope it's not a part of anything that we are. You know, sometimes it's seen as a force, sometimes as a temptation, sometimes as darkness that humans choose to follow. I'm just hoping, you know, people get the message that whatever the devil represents, that they don't want anything to do with it. But that's my feel about it, George.
0: Do you believe in the devil?
1: Oh, I consider, honestly, the Hat Man to be the modern day devil. And he admits to it. He will tell people that's who he is. So I think he is what everybody has feared. And he wants you to know he's here. And he's making his presence known again and again in the millions now, you know. And it's growing to the level that I was told and warned about a very long time ago when I first started talking about it here on the show. That this day was coming.
0: All right. Well, thanks for the update. Heidi Hollis. Her website is HeidiHollis.com. Thanks, Heidi. A new batch of satellites for Amazon's Internet constellation headed into orbit tonight. A United Launch Alliance on an Atlas V rocket lifted off from Cape Canaveral. It was the seventh Amazon mission to fly on an Atlas V and tied for the second time the rocket's record for the heaviest payload launched to orbit, about 18 tons. It will add 29 satellites to Amazon's existing network of 300 already in orbit. Amazing. And here's Kevin Randall, retired Army Lieutenant Colonel, with his weekly report on what's in the skies. Hi, Kevin.
2: Hi, George. How you doing?
0: Good, buddy.
2: Well, it seems that lately something very important is revealed almost daily. Sources close to the White House say that President Trump's UFO speech in July will contain formerly classified material proving there has been alien visitation and crash retrievals. This includes information about four separate alien races involved. That includes the Greys, the Nordics, the Insectoids, and the Reptilians. Remember, this is coming from unidentified sources who claim inside knowledge. But if true, that changes the conversation completely. And this does line up with some recent congressional hearings. I sat through one of those hearings in which George Knapp was one of the primary witnesses that related to UFO sightings, but was mainly about protecting whistleblowers. There was a discussion about the importance of whistleblowers who expose government cheating, cover-up, and exploitation. Important roles if we value our freedoms. Sergeant Dylan Borland was quizzed about his sighting of an object over Langley Air Force Base in 2012. He said the UFO was massive, triangular-shaped, hovering about 100 feet above him. He told of the hearing that it was two stories thick, meaning it was about 20 feet thick, and after a couple of minutes, it flashed upwards to commercial aircraft levels. It left behind the scent of a thunderstorm, which I took to mean a sort of ionization of the atmosphere. This story was interesting, but nothing I haven't heard a thousand times before. Under questioning, he admitted he was the lone witness and said it was because it was so late at night. The real point of his tale was not the UFO, but his treatment by the chain of command after he reported it. He said that his report was ignored, dismissed, and he was harassed at work and eventually lost his security clearance. And it would seem to me that if he had invented the story or had misinterpreted as a natural phenomenon or seen an experimental secret aircraft, there would have been no real repercussions, but he lost his security clearance is surprising to me. I spent 10 years as an Air Force intelligence officer. I wrote magazine articles condemning the Air Force for their botched investigations, ridiculous solutions, and their continuing cover-up. All the while, I had a top-secret clearance. I knew that the agent responsible for the background check knew about those articles, but there was no problem with my clearances when I switched to the Army. I was still able to get a top secret clearance. The point is, the treatment of Borland suggests a real effort to keep something hidden from the public that is more important than my criticism of the Air Force UFO investigations. And it was meant as a warning to others about reporting their sightings. While I found the information about other whistleblowers in other arenas interesting, I was most interested in the UFO aspect of the hearings. And like Representative Burchett, I prefer UFO to UAP, but I digress. George Knapp's testimony about his meeting with high-ranking Russian officials as the Soviet Union was collapsing was quite interesting. I have mentioned the shutdown of a ballistic missile flight at Malmstrom Air Force Base in 1967 by an outside force. This was something that was allegedly impossible, but it happened. All 10 of the missiles went offline at about the same time. More frightening was George's report of interference with a flight of ballistic missiles in the Soviet Union. Instead of just shutting it down, the launch codes appeared. If I understood what George was saying, the Soviet generals and officials believed it was this outside force showing them that they could take over the missile complex.

0: hidden by the government that hasn't been released yet. And that's what we have for tonight, George.
1: All right, my friend, we'll talk to you next week. Kevin Randall talking about his weekly UFO report. Up next, Walter Bosley back with us as we talk about the goddess of the underworld next on Coast to Coast AM.
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1: And welcome back to Coast. George Norrie with you. Walter Bosley back with us. He spent 20 years in the U.S. national security community, first as a counterintelligence specialist with the FBI, and then as a special agent of the Air Force Office of Special Investigations and Counterespionage Operations and Investigations during his active duty service as an Air Force officer. He has since focused on his publishing company, his writing, and is also a licensed private investigator. Walter Bosley on Coast to Coast. Walter, welcome back. How have you been?
7: Great, George. It's good to talk with you again. Thanks for having me back.
1: I'm looking forward to this. And the latest book I have for you was The Time Travel Guidebook. Any others since then?
7: Oh, gosh. I have released The Esoteric Napoleon II. Recall you and I talked about that
1: in March.
7: Yeah. And on the TV program, too.
1: Beyond belief.
7: And this one's about the mysteries of Napoleon and the Louisiana Territory. So it's got all sorts of new, interesting things.
1: Now, how did you decide to key in on this goddess from Greek?
7: Oh, wow. Hecate. What's interesting is she kind of emerged years ago in research I was doing in follow-up to my Disneyland research, leading to this very strange, what appeared to be a cult murder mystery in San Bernardino Valley, California. And she just was kind of there in the material. And the closer I looked, the more she was there, you might say.
1: Who is Hecate?
7: Hecate is a chthonic goddess, meaning among the oldest of the gods and goddesses in various human traditions. And she is the queen of the underworld, where we go after we die, and the place where the darker, in the Jungian sense, you might say, the darker spirits and energies you know, that's their abode.

0: That's where they live. And she figures prominently in the myth of Persephone, when Persephone was kidnapped by Hades and taken to the underworld. Persephone's mother, Ceres, beseeched Hecate to go find her daughter and bring her back. So the image of Hecate with the two torches searching through the underworld, going to Hades to kind of bargain to get Persephone back is a very old, long-time image we have of Hecate.
1: Walter, is Hecate evil?
0: No. Although she is associated with witches and witchcraft, that's not entirely what she's about. She's more like an energy, like electricity. You know how electricity has positive and negative, and electricity can do these amazing things, but if mishandled, electricity can be dangerous and deadly.
1: Right.
0: Hecate is she just is. And if you misunderstand or if you misapply your understanding of her, she could possibly be destructive, but she's not evil.
1: The internet makes her sound like she is really one kind of an evil person.
0: Right? Yeah. Well, you know, the internet doesn't always get it right. And there's a lot of people who see Hecate purely from the witchy perspective, and they think, you know, the occult and all this stuff because the way she's popularly presented and dramatized. But the more that I encountered her in my research, the more I looked into her, I found that really she's also known as the Queen of the Triple Crossroad. Okay, and there's a bit of a mystery there. And in looking at that aspect, I found her to be essentially a being that is kind of control of time and space phenomena.
1: And we call her the goddess of the underworld. What exactly is the underworld?
0: The underworld, again, is that place that, you know, at times we think of the underworld as the popular version of hell, that dark place you go to when you die and pass on into that realm. It is, in a Jungian sense, you know, it's where the shadow world is. It's where our shadow selves are very comfortable. And it really, you know, it depends on the particular mythology, but all of them have a lot in common with the idea that it's just that place where those shadow aspects of our existence and our psyche exist.
1: Do we ever visit the underworld, Walter, in our dream state?
0: I think so. The Tibetans, in the Tibetan Book of the Dead, because the underworld is usually equated with, again, when you die, you go into this dark place to, say, process into your next life, so to speak. And it's described as a very dark, shadowy, kind of scary place. And I think we do and can travel there in our sleep. Yes.
1: What has Hecate tried to do for humanity? Anything good?
0: I think she helps you embrace that shadow self. You know, again, Carl Jung, from his perspective, he says you really have to deal with your shadow self, that darker side. And when we say shadow, we don't mean evil necessarily or bad. It's just that darker side of yourself. And, you know, Jung tells us that you have to deal with that in order to, you know, balance with that lighter side of your nature and to understand yourself and, you know, advance in enlightenment, right? And maturity. And so Hecate is the guide through that underworld of the shadow self, helping you understand that side of your nature.
1: Did the ancient Greeks know well of Hecate?
0: Yes. In fact, the Egyptians also knew her. She's very often associated with Isis or the veiled Isis. And, you know, there's the admonition of the veiled Isis that when she lifts her veil to reveal her true nature, you are to tell no one. That is the popular idea. I find that to be more in line with, well, it's not that you don't tell anyone. It's that you're selective in who you talk about Hecate with.
1: And when you talk about ISIS, we're not talking about the terror group by any means.
0: Correct. We're talking about the Egyptian goddess. She's older. She's older than Egyptian mythology because the Egyptians knew her as an older goddess. The earliest they have of her is actually in the Black Sea region. And that's before Egypt.
1: Who created her, Walter?
0: Again, being one of those chthonic beings, she just is among those who just were and is. There are some traditions that will say, well, she was born of this one or that one. Some even say that she's the daughter of Cronos, which, you know, is older than Zeus. But most of the sources I have found, I find convincing. She's just one of those beings that her origin is practically unknown. It's really unknown. Nobody really knows where she came from.
1: Was she created in the fictitious mind of people?
0: Well, some might say those who find that gods and goddesses are more a representation of energies and influence, you know, the various influences in that spiritual realm or what you might call the psychological realm, she could, you know, from that perspective, have been, you know, born of a need to have a handle on that aspect of the psyche. So it's always possible that she could have been, you know, they say that psychologists, I can't remember who said it, but once said that if God didn't exist, we'd have to invent him. Well, it could be in the spirit of that.
1: You've had some curious experiences with this being, haven't you?
0: Yes, I have to say that my direct experience with Hecate came through remote viewing. When I first learned remote viewing in 2007, there were some intriguing threads I was following in some unrelated research. And what came through was a glyph, okay, like an esoteric glyph, which led me to St. Catherine of Alexandria. Now, I subsequently learned that St. Catherine of Alexandria never really existed as a human being. Her story is lifted from the biography of the very real and historical Hypatia of Alexandria, whose father was the librarian of Alexandria, the famous library that was destroyed.
1: All right, Walter, we're going to take a short break. We'll come back and talk more about your incredible work. Walter Bosley with us. He's got a YouTube channel that's linked up at coasttocoastam.com. 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
5: I'm Deborah Valentine. Violent demonstrations continued Friday night at Delaney Hall, an ICE detention facility in Newark, New Jersey, as protesters were met with tear gas and mounted police. The clashes began after a letter surfaced detailing alleged deplorable conditions at the center, which officials deny. Five people killed, dozens more hurt in a bus crash in Virginia Friday. Transportation Secretary Sean Duffy says the bus driver did not speak English. Federal Motor Carrier Safety Administrator Derek Barrs on Fox's The Ingram Angle.
6: If you're tired or you don't have the proper person behind the wheel, get out of the business or just don't be behind the wheel of a vehicle because people's lives are at stake.
5: An investigation continues. Three people reportedly suffered critical injuries. 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
1: We'll take your calls next hour, Walter Bosley, as we talk about Hecate, the strange Greek goddess of witchcraft and magic. 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
1: And welcome back, George Norrie, along with Walter Bosley, as we talk about Hecate, the Greek goddess Walter, you were telling us about your remote viewing session where you did you contact her? Or did she contact you?
8: I think she emerged in my remote viewing by revealing the glyph that I mentioned before, which the glyph revealed led me to St. Catherine of Alexandria, which I was explaining before, was actually what they call a syncretization, a fabrication of the historical Hypatia with aspects of Hecate. See, this was in the pagan days, and they couldn't, in ancient days, and they couldn't completely erase the veneration of Hecate. So what they did was they concocted a saintly image, and they kind of allowed the veneration to continue as long as they did it under the guise of this Saint Catherine of Alexandria, who shared the same symbol, the wheel, and such. But with time, people understood who it really was, and eventually the Vatican in the 20th century admitted that there was no Saint Catherine of Alexandria, that this indeed was a syncretization. And so I continued my research when I learned about this into Hecate. And around this same time, what was really kind of spooky was that ravens, crows, began to visit me at my home conspicuously. If I was out in the field doing research, I had to go to cemeteries. Ravens, big ravens, would show up and really just kind of guide me to the graves I had to find. It was really strange. And also, I was encountering owls a lot more, and in a very kind of, again, conspicuous is the best word for it. You know, they would show up, and these are crows and owls are familiars, are you know, the creatures associated with Hecate. So, you know, as I learned more about Hecate, I encountered more of her familiars and encountered more of the phenomena and such associated with her.
1: Walter, do people worship her?
8: Some do. Some do. Certainly, in, you know, historically, more did. But if they don't exactly worship in that sense that we think of worship, they certainly venerate her. They certainly celebrate certain days of the year that, you know, they identify with her. And they certainly beseech her for things. They certainly go to her, so to speak.
1: Is she misunderstood by a lot of people?
8: Yes. Yes. That people think that she's exclusively the representative, the goddess for the witchcraft culture,
1: right,
8: which certainly is, you know, a symbol for them and a goddess for them, but she's not exclusively that, not that I have found in my research and experience.
1: Are there many goddesses like her?
8: In other traditions, she has her counterparts who, you know, from the perspective which I happen to share, that these are just different versions of the same being. It is essentially her. Now, different cultures, of course, will emphasize certain aspects from another culture. So, you know, Hecate in the Egyptian cultural context may seem like a different goddess than in the Greek, because what they are different aspects of the same being, but it really results in the same being. And of course, there's a lot of times confusion between, you know, different goddesses, but for the most part, what it is just different cultures focus on different aspects.
1: Do they pray to her a lot?
8: I think yes, I think particularly, you know, in the witchcraft culture, anyone still practicing the ancient religions would pray to her. Yes, I think so.
1: But you don't believe she's evil.
8: I do not believe she's evil. I think she's outside of that good and evil, you know, discussion. I think she's really neutral. Yeah, it all depends. It all depends on how you come to her or how she finds you. It depends on your behavior. It depends on your perspective, where you're coming from, and what your intention is.
1: Do you summon her up very often?
8: I don't. I do not summon her. I do not pray to her. I acknowledge her existence. I acknowledge if I sense, you know, her presence, so to speak. But I do not communicate directly. And no, I do not pray to or worship her.
1: Do you know anybody who does?
8: Personally, no.
1: You kind of hesitate a little bit.
8: Because you never know. You know, these things are real personal for a lot of people, right? And personal meaning very private. So you never really know. And remember, as I told you, she's associated, you know, in ways with the Egyptian goddess Isis, who was veiled, right? And the whole thing about if she lifts her veil to reveal to you her true nature, tell no one. There's people who take that very literally. So you never quite know who might be an actual literal worshiper.
1: You've heard of Aleister Crowley, right?
8: Oh, of course.
1: Is she somebody that he would have tried to worship?
8: She's definitely somebody Crowley would have attempted to communicate with and, you know, work with, so to speak, conjure. Absolutely.
1: What are the benefits of dealing with her? What do you get out of it?
8: I think enlightenment about yourself, particularly your shadow self, your enlightenment about certain aspects of reality and, illumination, because the image of her with the two torches, what does the torch represent in ancient culture? But illumination itself. And she is seen carrying two torches, lighting the way through the dark underworld in her mission to find Persephone. Well, symbolically, that is the very definition of, you know, enlightenment and illumination itself is, you know, that torchlight in the darkness.
1: How many different kinds of Greek gods or gods are there out there?
8: Oh, gosh. You know, there is the traditional pantheon, you know, popular pantheon that we could, go through the list of. Not as many as in the Vedic, you know, the Hindu mm-hmm. pantheon. Of course, they have countless.
1: Some people believe that these gods may be extraterrestrials. What do you think of that?
8: Well, I'm not opposed to that idea, certainly considering, you know, that they could have been or be beings from, say, literal extraterrestrials across physical space or from other dimensions. You know, that kind of thing. Some people will tell you that Yahweh, you know, the God of the Abrahamic religions, Judaism, Islam, and Christianity. There are some people that think that Yahweh is merely a powerful being from another world who came here and set himself up as a god. There are some who think, you know, that. That he's the demiurge, but that's the Gnostics, and that's a whole other discussion. But I think it's possible that these could be beings from, I think of it more as another dimension. So there's something very different about them. Their very nature, they're not mortal, you know, in the sense that we are.
1: And why do you believe, Walter, she is not, or it is not, evil?
8: I'm convinced that Hecate, and you know, herself, is not evil, because the more I studied, the more I encountered her familiars, the more I found the fingerprints and footprint of her presence in the various things I was researching and investigating, the more illuminating she became and the less shadowy she became, to where ultimately I have begun to see her as this goddess of the triple crossroad. She is essentially the guardian at the gate of time and space. The triple crossroad meaning that point where the past, present, and the future come together.
1: We're going to take calls next hour with Walter Bosley about Hecate and other Greeks as well. And you're still allowed to call in during open lines if you're lucky enough to get in later on tonight on that. If somebody wants to communicate with Hecate, what's the easiest or the best way to do that?
8: I would not advocate communicating
1: really
8: with her directly. Yeah, because I would not advocate, you know, with I, you know, it all depends on the individual. But I would say, if you really insist on it and you're really curious about it, start with trying to get to her in your sleep, in your dreams. If you're a lucid dreamer, you know, whatever exercises you do that kind of gives you some control over what you dream about, start there, because I think she's one of the, you know, the many, these beings who will communicate with you in your sleep state.
1: What would a priest say about her?
8: they would pretty much say she's dark and evil and, you know, avoid her, don't communicate. You know, that all depends on which tradition you embrace or what your personal spiritual choice is.
1: Well, how do we know the priest isn't wrong?
8: Well,
1: or right.
8: There you go. We don't. We have to explore these things ourselves, ultimately. Remember, the Gnostics and other traditions tell you, you don't need a go-between. You don't need the priest. Usually the priests, you know, they're protecting the priesthood. They're pretty much looking out for job security when they want you to go through them and just take their advice without trusting your own instinct, without trusting your own experience. Life is scary. Life is dangerous. All aspects of it. And this is certainly one of those aspects.
1: Walter, how did you go from being a special agent of the Air Force Office of Special Investigations to doing what you're doing now?
8: Well, since I was young, specifically since I was a teenager, I was having very strange experiences myself. I had an enlightenment experience at 16. I experienced dreams that parts of them came true over the course of many years. I had, you know, waking strange experiences. And it was just an accumulation of that, which really the purpose of all that, you know, the result of all that, it made me aware that, you know what, there's something more to this existence than just the material, what we see and feel. And so it was a lifelong interest. And in the course of my career in national security field, okay, in intelligence in that community, you meet more people than you might imagine who have had the same experiences and think about these things in the same way. And it just accumulated. It kept introducing itself. And I had to pull threads and I had to find answers. So, you know, I decided to pursue those answers.
1: Does she have much of a cult following?
8: Sure, yeah. Particularly in the witchcraft culture, you know. And when I say that she's more than just the witchcraft culture, that's not disrespectful to the witchcraft culture at all. I just, you know, there's just more to her than that. But I think you find her most popular followings among the practitioners of witchcraft.
1: Simple as that. Does anybody ever get hurt following her? Anything bizarre ever happen?
8: I think there is a potential for that. But as I said, you know, you could walk out in the street and get hit by a bus. You could, in any spiritual system you devote yourself to, you could expose yourself to, you know, dangers. You know, life is not for the faint of heart. And, you know, at some point, you just have to, you know, go forward in your path and show some courage and not let that worry you. But at the same time, you know, you can study. The best thing to do is to study these things and intellectually have a handle on what the hazards are, you know, because you don't want to get tripped up in demonic influences, which are certainly out there. And through study, you can really identify a lot of the hazards and how to avoid them. And I think through my experience that the more I studied Hecate, the less scary, the less dangerous, you know, she became.
1: Was she ever human, Walter?
8: No.
1: Never?
8: Never.
1: What justified her being a goddess?
8: Not so much justifying, just that was her nature. She's this one of these beings we don't know the exact origin of. They just, as far as we know, they just always were, and we don't completely understand their existence because we don't share that existence. We are, in a way, we're lesser beings, right? But what made her, put her to the goddess status and venerated, was that as people encountered her through the path they took in life or through the experiences they were having, they recognized her presence, and whatever they got out of it, they appreciated. And so they chose to recognize that. And that's how the veneration of any of these beings starts, is they like that connection. They like for you to know they're there. And, it's kind of a symbiotic thing, right? I would say personal experience is what got her, you know, elevated to veneration.
1: How do you think she got the name Hecate?
8: Well, I don't know the actual ultimate answer to that, but remember, Hecate is a word. So when you look at the etymology, the word science, so to speak, it depends on the language. Now there are, if you get into linguistics, what's interesting is, think of this, Saint Catherine, usually spelled with a K, but it could be with a C. There's the K-A-T in that name. Well, Hecate, there's the K-A-T. So when you look linguistically at the root, you can see, the etymology there. And across different languages and cultures, you will have the certain letters in common, and that's your first clue to find the answer to that.
1: Walter, when we come back, we're going to open up the phone lines and give folks a chance to talk with you about the goddess in just a moment. Walter Bosley with us. He's linked up to YouTube. We've got that at coasttocoastam.com.
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0: Picture this. You're on a date and the conversation's flowing, the food's amazing, and then bad breath happens. 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
6: Another peace proposal. I'm Deborah Valentine, Fox News. President Trump holding off on announcing whether he would agree to the latest negotiated peace proposal with Iran.
7: The president saying he will soon make a final determination about a proposed deal with Iran after meeting with its national security team. The president laying out some non-negotiables earlier Friday. Iran must agree that they will never have a nuclear weapon or bomb. The Hormuz Strait must be immediately open, no tolls. The enriched material will be unearthed by the United States and destroyed. No money will be exchanged until further notice. Now that's key because according to the New York Times, Tehran had demanded reparations for bombardment damage that some Iranian officials estimate at $300 billion to $1 trillion.
6: Fox's Marianne Rafferty also says tensions flared earlier this week when U.S. forces launched strikes against Iran in response to drone attacks in the Strait of Hormuz, attesting the durability of the fragile ceasefire. An Obama-appointed federal judge orders President Trump's name be removed from the Kennedy Center. The president responds. Fox's Jared Halpern reports.
8: President Trump says his administration will return control of the Kennedy Center to Congress. The move came hours after a federal judge in Washington ruled the center's board illegally added President Trump's name to the performing arts venue and also blocked a two-year closure for major renovations. In a social media post, the president says unless he is free to bring the institution back physically, financially, and artistically, he has no interest in continuing what could only be a hopeless journey into Never Neverland. Both the name change and renovations faced legal challenges from lawmakers and preservationist groups. At the White House, Jared Halpern, Fox News.
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1: This hour, we'll take your calls with Walter Bosley as we talk about the Greek goddess Hecate and other thoughts when you come right back with us on Coast to Coast AM. 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
1: And welcome back, George Norrie, along with Walter Bosley. Walter, with your communication with Hecate when you do that, has she revealed anything startling to you?
4: Yeah, I think that the realization that I think it was kind of a revelation that she represents time and space. She's the guardian of the gates of time and space. That came to me initially in a dream. Led to me understanding clearly what the triple crossroad was. For instance, in the tradition, we are told that essentially when you die, you enter the underworld, and she stands at the gate when you enter that journey into the underworld after dying, you know, in your mortal existence. And that's where her triple crossroad is. Well, I got to thinking, well, gosh, it's very clear to me. A triple crossroad, an intersection. And when you die, in some traditions, if you're someone who, say, believes in reincarnation, well, what is reincarnation but returning to Earth, you know, or returning to mortal life in a new existence, in a new identity? But what possibly could this triple crossroad mean? So that's where it dawned on me, past, present, and future. Future meaning the next life, past meaning could you go back and relive the life that just ended? And the present road, if you stay on that, means possibly, do you stay in the underworld as long as you choose? And the way the interpretation just kind of came to me like that, I thought of, well, she gives you the choice. You have that choice, past, present, or future. So that was pretty startling to me, because that in itself to me didn't seem like, you know, well, that's not very dark. That's not very spooky. That's actually very liberating. That's very enlightening. So that realization there, that is what changed my perspective on her. That was the real turning point for me when I came to that perspective on Hecate. And after that, the dark, shadowy side of her nature just became just just one aspect of this character, of her personality, of what her existence means. And that's really the moment when I began to see her as not, absolutely to me, not evil. She's almost a part of our existence.
1: Could you be wrong? Is it possible?
4: Oh, of course. Of course.
1: Oh, boy.
4: I say that because we are here living our current lives, correct? I think, from my perspective from reincarnation, I subscribe to the school of thought that when you start a life, you have kind of a veil over your memory. Here's what I suggest. You know, consider this. If you could remember your previous life or your past lives while you're living this one, and if you consciously could confirm that, well, you know, when I die, I'll just start a new life, you might not give it your all. You might not give it your best in the life you're living. So I think, and there's others who think this way, that we have a very necessary kind of veil over that kind of memory, kind of a fog where that is concerned, because we are supposed to pay attention to the life we're living at the moment, the life at hand. Okay. Think about it. If people knew that they could just reincarnate into a new existence, the minute life got tough, you'd have people ending their lives, you know, real quick, not trying to get through their issues, not trying to advance, you know, their enlightenment to better their characters, right? Advance their souls, so to speak. So part of my response to you that, well, I could be wrong, I think comes from that fog. I think our guts and our intuition give us the clues so that we're more confident with certain things, but if we knew for sure, we might not give it our all. And so that's where the spirit of my answer, you know, oh yeah, you know, I could be wrong, comes from. And yeah, you're right. That is spooky to a lot of people. That is an uh-oh, because people want to be confident, right? They want to have certainty, especially in spiritual matters. But again, you know, this existence is really, you know, ultimately, you got to have some courage, and this is part.

0: The frog is also a symbol and a creature in the spiritual sense associated with the underworld. And this is another Egyptian aspect linked to Hecate. Also, the caller is probably aware that a form of Egyptian magic is known as Hecate, H-E-K-A-T. So, you know, there we have yet another thematic connection in Egyptian culture to Hecate.
1: What if some people are wrong about these goddesses and they're just not quite as fun and nice as people think?
0: Well, I guess we find that out through what we experience in life or what we experience on the other side.
1: Joe in Monterey, California is with us. Hey, Joseph, go ahead.
2: Thank you for taking my call, George.
1: Welcome, Joe.
2: Yes. This is a very controversial subject when it comes to dealing with the other side or higher worlds, higher beings, powerful beings. This world is very complex, and all these little energies, there's kind of like a person or a soul or a deity in charge, and there's so many of these little energies that constitute the overall consciousness of the physical universe. Mm-hmm. I was wondering if Walter, have you ever run into unusual people that may have incarnated from other planets or other worlds, or even angels or archangels, or even these types of beings that may take on a body? They may incarnate for whatever reasons. And did they ever impart to you any gift that you could use? Thank you, George, for taking my call.
1: All right. Interesting question, Walter.
0: Yes, that is a really good question. Let me share, I'll say that the closest experience, you know, in a literal sense to what the caller asked, I had a very interesting experience back in 1981, which I have written about in my book on Disneyland, Latitude 33, in which I encountered this older gentleman who said his name was Alfred. And that led to all sorts of thread pulling. And in that book, I ultimately, in my attempt to identify this old gentleman and who he was and what he was, one of the possibilities is that he was some type of being from, you know, another aspect of reality, say another dimension, what have you. And he was appearing as, you know, in a human form, in order, to better communicate, you know, whatever it was he wanted to communicate to me. And, that experience, stayed with me. You know, overtly, it seemed like just a very common experience of encountering a person, you know, in a place. And kind of, you know, sharing, you know, some friendly moments and then going our separate ways. But it stuck with me for years. And looking deeper into it, it led me down an extraordinary path that ultimately resulted in what ended up being my first nonfiction book. And in continuing to pull the threads from that book and that experience, I was led to, you know, my next subject that I investigated in my next book and on and so forth. So one might say that in answer to your question, that being manifested in the form of that old man to spur me on to become a writer and dive into these investigations. You know, for example, we know that in the Odyssey, Athena appears to Odysseus in many different forms to help him along on his path home, right? So certainly this could have been Hecate manifesting in the image of this old man. There's, I think, the best example that comes to my mind of my personal experience with this.
1: Does Hecate pop up in most of your work?
0: Oh, gosh. Yes, and when

0: I've written things that I never expected. Okay, there's no way there's going to be a Hecate connection here. There she is. Now, it's either through something thematic in the material, or it could even be through an actual relic that pops up within the research. But she has popped up in one way or another in all of my research and all of my books, whether it's the book about Disneyland, whether it's about the occult espionage and murder of and other intrigues of my Empire of the Wheel books, whether it's the books I do on the famous explorers, or even a book I did about my dad that you know might have had to do with Roswell and had to do with UFOs and things like that. She pops up there. It has really astonished me how there she, you know, appears in all these different aspects of my research.
1: Do people pray a lot to these Greek gods and goddesses?
0: If they follow that tradition, you know, I would imagine they do. A lot of people see those as, you know, old, you know, dead traditions, but I think there's people out there that still keep the old traditions alive.
1: How did she get so categorized as being magical and witchcrafty?
0: Well, that had to do with, you know, it's human nature to be afraid of things associated with the underworld, right? The underworld is a spooky place, and the symbols of death in the land of the dead, you know, that kind of spooks people out a little bit. And then when you add that she was indeed talked about and mostly openly venerated and discussed by the witchcraft culture, which in itself is greatly misunderstood by people, particularly in the Judeo-Christian West, you know, that kind of perpetuated the image, and it's really through ignorance that she is scary and spooky.
1: Let's go to Ruth in Maryland. Take it away, Ruth.
2: Oh, hi, George and Walter. Thank you so much for taking my call. And Walter, I would really like you to tell us more about your research on Disney World and what your book is called and the symbolism in the Disney, because 2 weeks ago I bought a Disney World jacket hoodie, and it's got the strangest symbol on the back of it. It has 16 points, like a compass. When you look at it, it has Mickey Mouse's face in the middle, but if you're looking at it from a couple feet away, it looks like another face altogether. And it's even got compass numbers on it. And I don't understand the numbers, because it's only like it's 81 point something degrees and 28 point something degrees. And it's only west and north. There's no south or east. And when I was a little girl, Walter, it was funny. We were pretty much allowed to do whatever we wanted to do. But one thing my mom wouldn't let me do was watch Disney. And she almost made me go to bed on Sunday evening at 7 o'clock when Disney came on. And she didn't make me go to bed that time any other night. So she must have known something was up with it. So could you tell us about the occultism and the symbolism and the Disney stuff and talk a little bit more about it? Thank you, Walter.
0: Sure. Thank you for your interest in that. I will tell you that is such a big, expansive discussion that, you know, it'd be really impossible for me to fit it in here. What I discovered in my research, I'm very interested in this symbol on the back of your jacket. If there was some way where I could see a copy of that, that would be fantastic. But in my research, the man who engineered Disneyland, the original Disneyland we're talking about, Anaheim, was a man named C.V. Wood, and he worked for, this is interesting, Stanford Research Institute, the legendary SRI, involved with all sorts of spooky technology, and they were involved with the creation and development, or I should say the development of remote viewing. Remember, my whole weird journey with Hecate began with remote viewing, for example, but he was a man, C.V. Wood, who was very deeply personally interested in psychic phenomena and, you know, human psychic abilities. He founded something that was called the Mind Science Foundation with Tom Swift, who was a philanthropist and very famous for hunting for the Yeti. So he was also interested in psychic things. Well, this is the kind of man who the Disneys hired. He left SRI, went to work for the Disneys, and he engineered physical Disneyland. Okay. Now, if anybody was aware of an intersection of telluric current energy in, you know, the property on Disneyland, it would have been an organization like SRI, because this is the kind of data, geophysical data that they would gather and be aware of. And it was C.V. Wood who strongly urged the Disneys to buy that piece of property in Anaheim. So I argue that Wood was aware of this triple intersection. There's the triple intersection. There's Hecate's presence in Disneyland. The triple intersection of telluric current was where Wood directly placed the carousel. Now, I was riding the carousel when I saw the old man, the mysterious old man, and the carousel was still on top of that intersection of energy at that time. Now, I argued that C.V. Wood designed Disneyland to be and work like a psychotronic device, meaning the human consciousness when present in Disneyland with all this telluric energy being drawn up from the intersection by the carousel and spread out through the park by its spinning. Okay. This interacted with the human consciousness. And I argue that C.V. Wood did this to enhance the positive experience of being in the park. But I think it also potentially made the veil thin between dimensions in the park. I do not see this as an evil thing after doing all my research. It just is what it is, was what it was. I say was because when Disneyland was Fantasyland, part of Disneyland, was redesigned in 1982, they moved the carousel, which in my opinion disengaged Disneyland as a psychotronic device. It didn't work that way again after that. Why do I say all this? Well, that was the source of a lot of the discussion in my book, Latitude 33, Key of the Kingdom. But you mentioned the compass rose on the back of your jacket. It sounds to me like a geographical symbol or code, and that's why I'd love to see it.
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4: I'm Chris DeMayo. President Trump met with advisors Friday, but has not yet made a decision on whether to move forward with a deal to extend the Iran ceasefire. He posted familiar demands on Truth Social.
5: These are the highlighted bullets, my highlights. The Hormuz Strait must immediately open, no tolls. Enriched material, sometimes referred to as nuclear dust, will be unearthed by the United States.
4: Fox's Peter Ducey, the president demanding Iran abandon its nuclear ambitions. The Carolina Hurricanes advance to the Stanley Cup Final, eliminating the Montreal Canadiens.
6: Carolina wins it 6-1 to win the series 4-1. They will face the Vegas Golden Knights in the Stanley Cup Final, which begins on Tuesday in Raleigh.
4: Fox's Tony Genualdo. Another U.S. strike on a suspected narco-terrorist boat in the Eastern Pacific. 3 people were killed. 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
1: Open lines start next hour here on Coast to Coast, and we'll be back in a moment with Walter Bosley and take final calls with him. Have you signed up yet to become a Coast Insider? 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
1: 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Right at the top of the homepage, it says Insider. 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
1: And welcome back, George Norrie with Walter Bosley. Walter, a lot of people are emailing us about your YouTube channel. How easy is it to get to that?
13: Oh, it's very easy. It's the Walter Bosley channel at YouTube. Very easy to find.
1: Simple as that. Love it. Let's go to the phones. Let's go to Freddie in the state of Washington, west of the Rockies. Hey, Freddie.
14: Yes, hi. Thank you for taking my call. I have fun listening.
1: Well,
14: today, the information that was given, I was in seminary for, and it's kind of like my second time participating, so I don't know how to go about it, but I have... I learned a lot from being in seminary. I lived in several parishes, and we all experienced in there so many attacks, you know, the dark stuff. And so Yahweh, going back to Yahweh, what he was mentioning, the tetragrammaton, the Hebrew, ancient Hebrew consonants, YHWH, are the unutterable, unpronounceable name of God that was given by the ancient, Hebrews, and that is Yahweh. It's not a name that was just created or a certain deity. With Saint Catherine of Alexandria, she was real. She was a saint, a virgin, a martyr. We have the names of her parents, and we have also the when she died, you know, under an emperor. And also, I think the deity or lowercase g goddess that he's referring to might be related to the current wave of the holy death, Santa Muerte, that's spreading in Latin America and across the world. Many times it's empowered by people's practice of magic or the dark arts, but that's what I wanted to say. Perhaps it's just a dark deity that, and also, you know, seeing many times people see owls or crows, and for many people that's an omen, you know, something not necessarily good.
1: All right, what do you think, Walter?
13: Well, I think, naturally, from the caller's perspective, he is active within that particular tradition, and so therefore he's explaining these things or explaining them away through the context of that tradition. Okay, it's kind of like when you hear people, and I just mean this objectively, people who prove the Bible using the Bible rather than an objective, you know, kind of approach or objective sources. It came from a Catholic source, and it was in the New Catholic Encyclopedia. I cite this in my book Empire of the Wheel about Saint Catherine of Alexandria being not real. And that the Catholic Church acknowledged that she was not real. And on the face of it, objectively, it is obvious that elements of the Saint Catherine of Alexandria story are taken right out of Hypatia of Alexandria's biography. But, you know, people have to come to things themselves. And I just simply disagree with these positions and explanations.
1: What is it about Hecate that makes you feel as if she is benevolent?
13: Because the what I consider the personal encounters that I've had have not been negative. They've not been dark. They've not, there's nothing, there's been nothing evil about them. They've been clarifying and enlightening of, you know, whatever particular thing that I may have been researching or such. It, you know, it's really hard to put into words to convince everybody. So, you know, you're not going to convince everybody. You know, I have been convinced through my personal experiences. And, you know, many years ago, I realized I don't really have to convince other people. You know, I just explain my experience and my perspective and what I think. And I don't really feel the need to really convince anyone. But I love discussing it. It's interesting to, you know, to discuss these things and think about them and learn from them.
1: Let's go to Jeremy in Wisconsin on the wild card line. Here, Jeremy, go for it.
15: Are you talking to me? I'm in North Dakota.
1: Well, it says Wisconsin up there on the board, but that's okay. You're in North Dakota now.
15: Well, my question is, in the Bible, are there any female angels?
1: Female angels in the Bible. What do you think about that, Walter?
13: My understanding of angels is that in much of it is they are androgynous, so to speak, many of them. But that's kind of a that is an interesting question, because you have angels, you know, with male names like Michael, right? To my knowledge, if there are, they're not talked about. But you have the issue of the androgyny of angels and the masculinity of angels. You have to remember that in the Western civilization filter, particularly through Roman Catholicism, that is a very misogynistic religious system, religion. So everything is through the male and masculine vernacular. You know, the women are not allowed to be priests in Roman Catholicism, which is the source of our, you know, Catholicism in general. So, you know, within that context, you know, you're not going to find, you know, female representation. In fact, you're going to very often, depending upon the individual, you're going to find that discouraged. And to me, that perspective, I've learned and come to, you know, see that it doesn't really matter. It's just, you know, another perspective that really has little to no bearing on the truth.
1: In Greek mythology, they have a lot of female goddesses, don't they?
13: Yes. Oh, in Greek, in Egyptian, in the Vedic, in all the traditions, you know, around the world, you have a lot of female, feminine representation. But in Western, I was going to say Judeo-Christianity, but even in Judaism, I think you have more female representation. This idea of, well, it's masculine and, you know, it's not feminine and women shouldn't be priests. This really is a very specific Christian and Muslim kind of idea, you know, in the West. And a lot of that comes from basically societies that wanted to control women.
1: Did Hecate reveal anything startling to you?
13: Well, as I said before, in my research and study of time-space phenomena, she appeared in the dream as twins. Okay. And this led to an understanding that in my analysis of the dream, which is a much longer conversation we can't have here right now, not enough time. This was an image of her split like a beam. Okay. And that led to an understanding, kind of an epiphany about time space phenomena to me, that that revealed to me the what I said about the triple crossroad, the past, present, and future. So that was the most startling, as I had talked about before. That was the most startling, that actually she represents time and space phenomena.
1: Who created the triple crossroad?
13: It just is.
1: It is what it is.
13: It just is. I mean, you would get into the different traditions of, you know, some people would go to traditional creationism and those traditional beliefs, so to speak. But it just is. It's just there. Time and space are just there. They're there, and always have been.
1: Does Hecate show up in other people's research?
13: Oh, yeah. Yeah. I think so. You know, she might show up in the manifestation of the other pantheons, you know, as these various goddesses. They might not recognize her. They might be looking at aspects of her and not recognize her as such.
1: What does she look like, Walter?
13: That depends on the perceiver, the experiencer. You know, you could almost answer that with who exactly knows. When she appeared to me in a dream where she was, to quote the Pretender song, split like light refracted, she appeared as an elegant lady in the trappings, the clothing of the turn of the century, like the people I saw around her. But think about it. If she's from when you look at her from the context of the Black Sea cultures, she, you know, they would see her as someone from one of those cultures. When you look at her from the perspective of the context of the Egyptian culture, well, to those perceivers, she would look like someone from, you know, those cultures, and on and so forth. Whatever her counterpart in, African mythology would be, she would appear to those perceivers mm-hmm. as African. So it really, she can appear however she chooses, much like Athena, you know, of the Greeks. She appears how she needs to appear to the individual.
1: To the individual. West mm-hmm. of the Rockies, Dusty's with us in Northern California. Hi, Dusty.
16: Hey there. Thanks for taking my call. I hardly ever call in, but I just had to this time.
1: Gotcha. Go ahead.
16: So I really appreciate what you're saying, Walter. I didn't catch your last name, but I'm definitely going to check out some of your books.
1: Walter Bosley is his name, Dusty.
16: Bosley, all right. I'm writing it down now. So, boy, I want to try to make this quick, too. So a lot I could say. Gentlemen, wouldn't you agree that Carl Jung would say most likely that the dark side has to do with our unconscious, our subconscious, which we're not conscious of, and that we need the dark to see the light? If it was light all the time, we'd be blinded, right? But we wouldn't be able to see the stars other than our star, the sun. And if we're going to talk about, so I want to try to slow down also so people can take this in. I have friends from every different religion. Wherever there's love, I'm there. And, George, you were good friends with, what's her name, Paglini, right? And you know that all witches aren't bad. And what I would call really evil, and I respect Catholicism, I have friends who are Catholic, witch burning. You know, burning people at the stake. I'd never heard of witches doing that or Hecate doing that. And we might call a goddess evil if she does the same thing that some gods that we respect, including Jehovah. I had a dream about Sophia, the goddess of wisdom. And I'm also a singer and a songwriter, and I named a band called, I named it Sophia's Circle. And I think this story that I'm about to tell you, it's very quick. I used to tell it.
1: You got 1 minute left, Dust.
16: Oh, OK. Okay, well, so you know the story about the Garden of Eden, and it was all this perfect place, but don't eat of the tree of knowledge, and then Eve got in trouble, and it all, they got kicked out. Well, Sophia came down and said to Jehovah, and I do believe this is, why is it, Gnostic story, what do you think you're doing telling people there, thou shalt have no other God besides you? What about your mother? What about your grandmother? What about me? And what are you doing telling them they can't eat from my tree of knowledge? Who do you think you are? Okay? So I'm putting a tone on it, right? But these are all things from older religions, also the Garden of Eden and the tree of knowledge, where it was all ancient goddess religions. And I could say a whole lot more about this, but I think you just said I only have like a minute or something, so I probably maybe ought to let it go then.
1: All right, your thoughts, Walter, as we wrap things up?
13: I think she gets, you know, what I'm trying to say, and I like what she further elaborated on what I was trying to say with the reference to Jung, that yes, it as well as our shadow self, it is our unconscious, and you need to go in the dark to be able to see light, right? So it's a necessary part of the process, and it's not as scary as people think. It's made to be scary by the priesthood, which has to perpetuate its own existence.
1: All right, let's hope that you're right about Hecate and she is benevolent. We're going to come back in a moment with Open Lines on Coast to Coast. Anything goes.
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14: Setbacks in court. I'm Chris DeMeo, Fox News. Two federal judge rulings go against President Trump. One would keep his name off the famed Kennedy Center. The other would not allow his $1.8 billion settlement fund for alleged victims of over-prosecution by the Biden-era Justice Department.
15: A federal judge ruled that the administration cannot move any money for the time being into the $1.8 billion weaponization fund, which is meant to pay out people who think they have been victimized by the federal government. Then, a separate federal judge ruled that President Trump's name has to come off the Trump Kennedy Center, and the administration cannot move forward with planned renovations that would close the center for 2 years. And that is too much for the president. In a very long post, he concludes with this. I have instructed the Department of Commerce to make all necessary arrangements with Congress to allow a full and complete transfer of this institution, giving them the responsibility for its operation, maintenance, and management.
14: Fox's Peter Ducey at the White House. Skirmishes between protesters and police outside an ICE detention center in Newark, New Jersey.
16: We saw a heavy state police presence. They were out there to keep security. But once again, we saw more violence, a pitched battle between law enforcement and about 500 protesters. For about 45 minutes here in Newark, right about 10 p.m., the crowd changed. It got younger. A lot of people evidently prepared for a fight. They had headgear on, helmets, gas masks, knee pads. And when you saw them all start running with cases of water and paper towels, they were getting ready to get tear gas. They were going to use that water and paper towels to clean out the gas.
14: Fox's Steve Harrigan in Newark. Demonstrators argue DHS has failed to maintain safe and sanitary conditions within the facility, resulting in a detainee hunger strike, which the agency denies is taking place. 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
14: A mother and daughter from Minnesota are under arrest and charged in a $21 million Medicaid fraud scheme from 2024. Centers for Medicaid and Medicare Services Administrator Dr. Mehmet Oz tells Fox the fraud is widespread.
21: The number one biller of Botox in the country just went to jail. She billed $25 million for Botox to Medicaid, pretending that it was going to help people with migraines. Again, fraudster, coming from a place you could not imagine. And we're catching these folks. But the real question we should be asking ourselves, is this a flaw or is it a feature?
14: The suspects are accused of making false and fraudulent claims to Medicaid and are now facing 8 counts of health care fraud and 2 counts of money laundering. 5 people are dead, dozens more injured in a bus crash on Friday. Fox's Christina Coleman says that the bus driver reportedly did not speak English.
22: The crash happened in Stafford County, Virginia. Authorities believe Dunk fell to slow for traffic and hit multiple vehicles, killing 5 people, including a 13-year-old girl and a 7-year-old boy. Transportation Secretary Sean Duffy says Dunk got his commercial's driver's license from New York back in 2024. Duffy says this is exactly why the Trump administration is holding states accountable, enforcing rules of the road, and cracking down on drivers who cannot speak English. He wrote on X, quote, if you can't be properly trained, read our road signs, or communicate with law enforcement, you have no business driving a bus.
14: That's Fox's Christina Coleman. A settlement between a Kentucky school district and social media companies over claims that they fueled a student mental health crisis. $27 million in damages going to the Breathitt County School District, Meta paying the biggest chunk of that settlement at $9 million. The Carolina Hurricanes advanced to the Stanley Cup Final. They defeated the Montreal Canadiens Friday night 6-1. The Hurricanes will take on the Vegas Golden Knights. Game 1 is Tuesday night in Raleigh. I'm Chris DeMeo. This is Fox News.
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2: I don't have to tell you things are bad. Everybody knows things are bad. It's a depression. Everybody's out of work or scared of losing their job. The dollar buys a nickel's worth. Banks are going bust. Shopkeepers keep a gun under the counter. Punks are running wild in the street. There's nobody anywhere who seems to know what to do, and there's no end to it. We know the air is unfit to breathe and our food is unfit to eat. We sit watching our TVs while some local newscaster tells us that today we had 15 homicides and 63 violent crimes, as if that's the way it's supposed to be. We know things are bad, worse than bad. They're crazy. It's like everything everywhere is going crazy, so we don't go out anymore. We sit in the house, and slowly the world we're living in is getting smaller, and all we say is, please, at least leave us alone in our living rooms. Let me have my toaster and my TV and my steel-belted radios, and I won't say anything. Just leave us alone. Well, I'm not going to leave you alone. I want you to get mad. I don't want you to protest. I don't want you to riot. I don't want you to write to your congressman because I wouldn't know what to tell you to write. I don't know what to do about the depression and the inflation and the Russians and the crime in the street. All I know is that first, you've got to get mad. You've got to say, I'm a human being. My life has value. So I want you to get up now. I want all of you to get up out of your chairs. I want you to get up right now and go to the window, open it, and stick your head out and yell, I'm as mad as hell, and I'm not going to take this anymore!
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1: And welcome back to the open line portion of Coast to Coast. George Norrie with you. It's great to be with you. It's been quite a couple of weeks, hasn't it? Let's go to the phones. Bill is truck driving in Oregon. Hey, Bill, go ahead.
5: Oh, hey, George. Hey, my overall topic is disclosure and Mandela effect. Okay, I know it's a big topic, but I'll be quick. I just want to throw something out there for you to consider.
1: All right.
5: Look, all right. You know how like Mandela effect involves time, all right, or the perception of time.
1: Perception.
5: And I've noticed you've got a lot of guests. They talk about various things. They talk about even Mandela effect without really mentioning time. And I get it because it's sort of hard to prove or disprove. But in 1991, it's happening to me again now. When I try to go to sleep, right before I go into REM sleep, I hear this loud bang and it wakes me up. And it's happening again now. And, all people perceive things differently. Like some people are good at weather. I'm not so great at weather. Like some people, you'll have two people that live in the same place and both will swear, you know, they've lived there their whole lives. One will swear the weather's getting hotter. The other will swear that, it's always been that way or whatever, you know, whatever the case may be. But what I am good at is language. And here's something, or the English language specifically. Right? And here's what I've noticed. Like, I'll give you an example of what I think we're in a Mandela effect right now. And then I'll give you an example of one that has passed.
1: Okay.
5: One right now is the word forward with the R, FORWARD. All right. Forward. That word is going away right before us. People are saying faux word without the R. All right. And I think that word is going away. And when it goes away, every dictionary, every AI, every database will not show that word. And everyone will say that I'm crazy. And I'll give you the example of one that's already happened. The word surreal. The word surreal used to not exist in my memory. All right. But you can go ahead, Google it, Oxford Dictionary. It doesn't matter. Surreal is definitely a word now, and it's commonly used, but it was not a word. And I think this is an example of a space-time distortion. And I think it's also maybe indicative of, you know, of the imminent disclosure, because I think these ETBIs, these extraterrestrial biological entities, as I call them, I think they have a perception of time that is certainly different than ours, maybe beyond ours, okay?
1: How did you key in on those two words, Bill?
5: Because, and again, it's just my thing. All right, there's a line in Star Trek. Remember, he goes, we have a boatload of trainees. How are they going to react under real pressure if we go on active service? And Spock says, as with all living things, each according to their gifts. Well, my gift, I guess, if you want to call it that, is specificity in the English language. All right. Like, I mean, I just remember things in English. And, you know, and again, I want to emphasize English because most of the world really doesn't speak English. Okay. And I think the majority of people speak Mandarin Chinese because of the population. All right. The population is so much bigger. And the thing is I just know surreal was not a word before 1991.
1: It's a big word now. It's a big word now. Now, how does that tie into the Mandela effect?
5: Because it's changing. It's space-time discontinuity. It's space-time incongruency. It's like, and this is what I'm saying, when we pass through it, just listen, George. You're like, okay.

0: professional wrestling used for storylines, heroes, and villains to create larger-than-life characters.
1: You're asking, or are you asking or telling us?
0: I'm asking.
1: Gosh, you're asking the wrong guy. I used to watch wrestling when I was a kid. I haven't watched about in the God knows how many years. What's your point, though? What do you think?
0: Well, you say, like, so much symbolism, and there's so many ex-wrestlers in the business, and, you know, and maybe there's something there, you know?
1: You think wrestling is real or fake?
0: I think the hits and the moves are real. The injuries are real. But the business is serious. It's about me. And I believe the money is real.
1: Oh, the money's very real indeed. And the wrestlers are in great shape. They're good athletes. I think the bouts are already determined. They've already worked that out. The hits are worked out. They practice. But, I mean, these are real wrestlers. These are tough guys and gals. Trust me, you don't want to be in the middle of a ring with any of them. Let's go to Joe in Monterey, California. Hey, Joe, go ahead.
2: Well, I guess I'm back.
1: You made it. You're one of the few.
2: Now, I wanted to talk about how complex the universe is, but I think I should just narrow it down to talk about how complex people are, and they don't know it. People might be doing things on the astral plane, another life, if you will, maybe a greater life at that. And they may not be conscious. They don't write down their dreams. They don't practice anything spiritual to wake up in their dreams. But they could be doing some incredible things. I know people that are they're musicians on the astral, but they're not a musician in the physical world. There are people that do all kinds of healing work on the astral, and they're not a healer in this world. So I was wondering, George, what do you think that you may be doing, or maybe people that you have talked to, and they said, oh, well, I had this incredible dream. I was doing this and doing that. They may be actually doing this in the physical somewhat, but mostly in the astral.
1: What do you think deja vu is, Joe?
2: Well, that's interesting. We have a higher self. So the physical scientists will say, or the parapsychologist, very physical scientist, says that there is a nerve ending in the base of the spine, in the base of the brain, that vibrates, and you can have two thoughts or at the same time, or at least a thought ahead of itself. I think that because there's a part of us that's beyond time and space, and people know this. They've done things that they're like time travel. They may be in a situation where that part of them kicks in, and they remember doing the very thing that they're doing again. That's one way of fortune telling. When a fortune teller goes into a trance state, they could advance themselves and focus on an event for the person that they're working with and give them information. They could also channel their higher self and get information. We are very, very complex, George, and we should work on ourselves so we can inherit what we already have.
1: See, I think, though, that things like deja vu, Joe, are coming from other lands that we might exist in another plane, another existence, and we've already gone through it, and we remember it because we're the same person. Very conceivable. It's a weird feeling. First time caller, Ron is with us in Huntington, California. Hey, Ronald, go ahead.
3: Hi, George. I have an explanation for deja vu for you.
1: Okay, I'd love to hear it.
3: Okay, first thing, I got to start with a little background. The world we see, perceive, is assembled in your spiritual body at a point called the assemblage point, like in our midsection, and it's connected to our physical body. And as we're dreaming at night when we're asleep, that assemblage point becomes dislodged and shifts around. And I kind of explained that by sort of like an old real

0: a real movie where you're seeing photos and all of a sudden it stops on one scene and that lights up that scene. And then it moves on again. It starts up again, and that's why we shift around during our dreams.
1: Good point.
0: Okay, so during a deja vu, we advance to a point in the future, and we stop at that point and see that time period and live through that event. And then later on, when we wake up, we don't remember any of it. We go back to our natural position. Our assemblage point returns to its natural position. We forget about it. And then later on, when we're actually caught up to that moment in time, we're living it in real time, and now all of a sudden we remember that we already been through this, and we get deja vu, and that's because we have been through it in our dream.
1: Now, something tells me that's not why you called, though.
0: That is why I called.
1: How'd you know I was going to talk about deja vu so quickly?
0: Well, I didn't tonight, but I've been wanting to call to give my explanation for that because you asked this question a while back.
1: You're clairvoyant. Thanks, Ron. Appreciate it. Next up, Don in Alberta, Canada is with us on the international line. Hey, Donald.
2: Hi, George.
1: Hey, Ben.
2: Your guest that was talking about another word you missed is ask. You said it correctly, but if you watch a lot of movies and stuff or go online, it's ask, not ask. Like ask. Like they A-X-E instead of A-S-K. But for your last guest, he was talking about ravens. Those things are absolutely the smartest animal I've seen, and they just raise absolute havoc with the farming industry. The only way you'll catch them doing stuff is if you put up a trail cam or a video camera. I've watched them sneak into the duck pen, climb up the side of the wall with an egg, and fly out on the road and eat it. Or it's another time where it's a campsite, and there was a box, three boxes of Oreo cookies. They cleaned them all up along with a bunch of other food in about 1 hour with people just like, I don't know, a couple hundred yards away. But they're really sneaky. But bird flu took them out. I haven't seen a raven in about since last year now. I've seen a couple crows, but that's about it. Other comment is for Iran. The alternative news that you get online is completely different than the mainstream media. So how can they keep a lid on it so well?
1: Good question, my friend. Good question indeed. All I know is get your news from us, folks. We get it from all different sources, and we give you our interpretation of what is going on. Jimmy in Raleigh, North Carolina. Go ahead, Jimmy. Welcome to the program.
3: Hi, George. Last night I called suggesting Richard Gonzalez asking the telepathy tapes folks
1: to see if
3: any of them can help decode the petroglyphs. And a couple of hours later, I saw a YouTube video showing saying that Dahlia has an autistic. Dahlia appeared on the show on Tuesday night.
1: That's right.
3: And Dahlia Burgoyne, I guess, had an autistic daughter who was a participant in the experiments of the telepathy tapes documentary.
1: Lidu, so L-I-D-U is the daughter.
3: I don't know her name, but I know that she's part of the telepathy tapes documentary. And so next time you talk to Dahlia, you can ask about the Hill, H-I-L-L, which is a place in the astral realm that there are thousands of them hang out there to make friends or learn from there. And some of them may read hieroglyphs or petroglyphs. So I don't know if it's a coincidence or synchronicities or something, but I just want you to, you might see her at the contact in the deserts conference. That might be something for you to ask her.
1: And there are no coincidences, Jimmy. Everything happens for a reason. You know that.
3: Yeah.
1: So you've been a listener for a long time?
3: Not really. I've been busy with work, so just recently I got some time and stay up late, so last year or two or so.
1: Okay, well, good for you. Stay with us. We like you. Jimmy in Raleigh, North Carolina. Next up, let's go to Vaughn in Beaumont, Texas, east of the Rockies. Vaughn, go for it.
4: Hello, George. I want to touch on what they were speaking about, deja vu. I think that it's, during sleep that you sort of ingrain certain neural pathways in the present tense during sleep.
1: You think there are events that have already happened in our lives?
4: No, I think it's ingrained during sleep, the neural pathways in that present tense. And then in the present tense that you experience it, you're retracing those pathways that already been ingrained. But anyway, I want to move away from that, for the reason I called. I would like to also touch on heart disease. With the Secrets of Sierra Sounds with Ron Moorhead, you don't have that on YouTube anymore. I had so many comments behind my transcription of what was being actually said. I had the normal version, snippets of the normal version that was...
1: I don't know why they took that off. But Vaughn, stay with us. I'll come back and get your other comments in just a moment. We'll be back in a moment with more Open Lines right here on Coast to Coast AM.
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6: I'm Deborah Valentine. President Trump is returning control of the Kennedy Center back to Congress after an Obama-appointed federal judge ordered his name removed from the center.
7: The move follows a ruling by a federal judge in D.C. ordering President Trump's name to be removed from the Kennedy Center's facade, finding the center's board did not have the authority to unilaterally change the name.
6: Fox's Jared Halpern reporting. CENTCOM reports another lethal U.S. military strike on suspected narco terrorists in the Eastern Pacific on Friday.
8: Intelligence saying the boat was engaged in trafficking operations. Three narco terrorists were killed. No U.S. military personnel were injured.
6: Fox's Chris DeMeo reporting. The White House has issued a memo following President Trump's May 26 physical at Walter Reed. It indicates President Trump is in excellent health. He turns 80 years old in June. 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
3: Whether it's physical activity, obesity, diet, smoking, low on hormones, stress, sleep disorders, or your age can be supported by reducing inflammation and aiding the body to heal itself appropriately. 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
1: And welcome back, George Norrie. Let's go back to open lines east of the Rockies. We were talking with Vaughn in Beaumont, Texas. Hello, Vaughn.
10: Yes. I left off talking about, you know, the Bigfoot deal there, but I'm going to move on to what I really called about the heart disease. The cause of heart disease was discovered by Dr. Linus Pauling and Dr. Rath Mathias. They followed up on research that was done by a Canadian Dr. Willis. They discovered that carnivorous animals, animals that eat meat don't produce, they produce their own vitamin C, you know, because they don't eat vegetables and stuff, so they produce, right. The liver produces it. Now, the research led to the areas where there's a plaque in the arteries the most that causes heart disease is like in the aorta. That's where the artery from the heart kind of takes a U-turn, and the pressure from the ejection fraction, the blood pressure that's coming out of the heart, it hits up against that arch. And if you don't have a strong enough lining, which is called the endothelium, it ruptures that lining. And when that happens, your liver, well, anytime you're low on vitamin C, your liver produces something called apolipoprotein A.
1: How do you know so much about the heart, Lamon?
10: Well, I study about vitamins and stuff. But I wanted to really get, I'm going to speak a little faster if I'm going too slow. But the liver produces a sticky substance called apolipoprotein A, and it has an affinity for lysine and proline. So once the endothelium, that lining, breaks, then the underlying muscular structure exposes the amino acids and the apolipoprotein A, which has receptors for lysine and proline, end up sticking to those exposed amino acids. And it causes, that's the beginning formation of plaque. And, that lipoprotein A is carried by LDL. LDL is only a carrier. So it carries it over there, and then that's what plaque end up forming. Now, another thing to move on a little bit faster on something else, they got HDL, which is supposed to be good cholesterol, and LDL is supposed to be bad cholesterol.
1: That's what they say.
10: Yeah, okay,
1: it's not
10: necessarily true. Here's the deal. Okay, now, when you have a cell that's destroyed, you're going to have the debris taken away from that site. HDL does that. It takes it to the liver, okay? Then you're going to need some construction material to come back so the cell can be rebuilt. LDL, which is called bad cholesterol, it brings the new construction material back to the site for it to be rebuilt. So if you lower the LDL, you're lowering the amount of construction material to rebuild the cells. So if you're lowering the construction material, you're going to have a gradual degradation in the health of the body.
1: Well, don't forget, though, not all bad cholesterol is bad for you. If you listen to Doc Wallach when he's been on the program before in the past, he's a booster in cholesterol, to be sure. But you should call in when pharmacist Ben Fuchs or Dr. Randy Shannon is on. I think she'll be on next week, by the way, next Tuesday. So check in with us on that and give us a little more health report. Next up, let's go to Jim in Wisconsin. Take it away, Jim.
11: Yes, sir. Could you hear me?
1: Yes, sir.
11: Yeah, I would like to talk to you about the Bible.
1: All right. What part?
11: Well, I would like to... This is going to be a little story, okay? Do you remember hearing a mother back in 2013, that was sent to prison for killing her baby infant back in 1957. Did you ever hear that?
1: Not specifically, but I'm sure I heard of it.
11: Okay, well, when I was about 4 or 5 years old, I had a dream, and I dreamt that I went to Mars. Now, you just bear with me.
1: All right.
11: And when I went to Mars, I landed on Mars, and these two-headed green monsters were chasing me. And I started running. And I kept looking back, and there was more coming after me. And finally, I came to a cliff, and I jumped off the cliff. And when I jumped off the cliff, I woke up. I was staring straight at the ceiling, and I saw my baby sister and Jesus next to her. And when I was put back to sleep, my sister said, come before it's too late. Come before it's too late.
1: Are you telling us that your baby sister was that baby that got killed?
11: Yes.
1: Oh, my gosh.
11: She was killed at 6 months old.
1: Was that...
11: My brother and I were abused very badly. My brother, when he was 6 years old, my mom took a hammer to my brother's toes and hammered every toe he had.
1: Oh. And this was your mother who did this dastardly deed?
11: Yes. After my parents had an argument, the police came in the house, and my mom said, if you don't get this blankety blank out of the house, I will kill him. Well, right after that, after my brother was taken out of the home, my mom started on me again. And she threw scissors and knives at me while I'm standing in the corner all day while moving a muscle. My mother accused me of killing my baby sister when I was only a year and 9 months. My sister was born in August of 1956. I was born May 24th, 1955.
1: Is your mother still alive, Jim?
11: Yes.
1: Where is she now?
11: As far as I know, she lives in Sheboygan.
1: She's not in jail?
11: She was. And then she was sentenced on May 1st of 2013 and got out on, I believe, August 18th of 2018.
1: And what was she exactly convicted of? What was the charge?
11: The charge was murdering my sister.
1: And they let her out? Why'd she get out?
11: Because the judge sentenced her to 10 years, and she could get out after 5.
1: For murder?
11: Yeah, for murder.
1: Something doesn't sound right, Jimmy.
11: Well, to be honest with you, I just wanted to just go on a little bit here. When I got older, I started learning about the Bible. I went to a friend's house. We had a Bible study. And I told him the same thing I told you, but only in deeper, deeper stuff that you would never imagine, okay? My mom would choke. I'll just give you an example. My mom choked me to death before I went to school. She kicked me with steel tip toes. And when I told my friend this, we had a Bible study in John 10:10. It says, Jesus is speaking, and the Bible says, Satan has come to steal, to kill, and destroy. But Jesus goes on and says, I come to give you more life, more abundantly.
1: How old would your mother be now, Jim?
11: She'll be 90 years old on June 6th.
1: When's the last time you contacted her?
11: Well, I never contacted her after she was sentenced.
1: But I just can't believe somebody would be convicted of murder and let go in 5 years?
11: Yes, because they went by the law of 1957.
1: What law was that?
11: Huh?
1: What law was that?
11: I have no control. The judge just sentenced her to 10 years, and she got out in 5, and she was on paper until April of 2023.
1: All right, I'm going to try to Google that. That's crazy. That is crazy. But she's 90 years old. I can't tell you to make peace with your mother. That's none of our concern or business. But something doesn't sound right at all. Next up, let's go to Greg in Remsen, New York, east of the Rockies. Hi, Greg.
12: Hi, everybody. George, you know, on the disclosure thing that's been going on lately, you know, the government information, you know, their credibility about the UFO subject hasn't been all that good over the years. And there's some stuff in the Bible, biblical stuff, and that's interesting. But, you know, when a person makes a personal decision, they need all the information they got. You might have a lot of it. Have you ever interviewed an extraterrestrial or maybe had an open line caller that said they were an extraterrestrial?
1: Over the years, we've had some strange calls, Greg, that's to be sure. But I'm not sure a real ET has called a program. Go ahead.
12: If you were to get a real ET, it would be a groundbreaking event, I think. You know, actual person that's proven to be an extraterrestrial. What would be a few of the questions you might want to ask?
1: If they believe in God, how they think the universe started, where they're from, things like that.
12: Oh, yeah, yeah. That would be groundbreaking. Maybe somebody out there tonight's listening. Maybe they could call in. Tell us about
1: Do you believe that there? Do you think we've been visited?
12: Oh, yeah, definitely, definitely. The reason I believe is during the before I was born, my father worked in the White House, and during the late Truman and during the Eisenhower administration.
1: Wow!
12: And he told me point blank that extraterrestrials are real. For that reason, that he worked there. He was in communications in the White House. He worked to the phones and things like that. He wasn't a politician. He worked for the Ma Bell.
1: The technician.
12: Phone company.
1: Yeah.
12: So, you know, he got out of the service after the war, went and worked in the White House, you know, and then moved on to promotions in the Bell system. But
1: what made him say that he
12: told me? Now, that's not proof. I mean, if you think about it, maybe somebody was pulling a prank on him, convinced him, and then my father convinced me.
1: That could be.
12: But,
1: did he ever tell you where his source was?
12: Well, see, him being in the Navy, he might have had that, what do you call, where you can't talk about things, you know?
1: Non-disclosure.
12: So he really, when I would drill down on it, he really didn't want to say his source other than that he worked in the communications area. And you know what I mean? He's very vague, wouldn't talk about that part. So, but that convinced me, being he was my father and this and that.
1: Well, how do you know he wasn't pulling your leg?
12: That's it. I still have that mysterious effect. What if he was kidding? What if Mr. Eisenhower was, or President Eisenhower was kidding around? You know what I'm saying?
1: Well, there's still that great story of Richard Nixon taking Jackie Gleason, the comedian, to Homestead Air Force Base in Florida, showing him a body of an ET. That's a great story, and I think that's real. I think that really happened. Next up, Jeremy in North Dakota is back with us. Hey, Jeremy, go ahead.
13: Hey, George, I want to give you a countdown update. It has been 8,209 days since my near fatal auto accident.
1: You remember every day? Wow.
13: Mm-hmm. That's me into a 2.5 month coma.
1: You're out of it now.
13: For a little over 22 years.
1: How are you feeling?
13: I'm feeling kind of happy.
1: Feeling good?
13: Yep. I'm getting my endless pool refilled and cleaned, and so I can use it again and learn how to walk again.
1: Are you in a walker right now?
13: I use a walker to walk around my house to make sure I don't fall on my big ass and hurt myself.
1: Well, you don't want to hurt yourself, that's for sure, so take care of yourself. Got time for one more call before the break, and we've got more open lines next hour. First-time caller Rick is in Rancho Cucamonga, California. Hey, Rick, go ahead.
14: Good morning.
1: Hi.
14: Want to talk about telephone technology and how incompetent it has become. has to do with, I'm on a landline, so I'm not in danger of losing the connection. But
1: that's rare.
14: Yeah. I the phone company I have is the independent company. It's not AT&T. The unfortunate thing is when we've had storms, we've had situations where my phone is the only thing that's working in terms of the landline. All the cell phones were gone. And if there had been an emergency, we could have gotten out on the landline, but not on the cell phones. And I think that's something that people ought to look at.
1: Well, there's no question. Cell phones are not the end all, that's for sure.
14: I asked a telephone company supervisor, I said, what's the deal? They said, well, the reason why we don't care about telephone technology anymore is most people don't want to have long conversations. They just want to text.
1: AT&T would prefer landlines go away.
14: That's what they, well, they're going to be gone by 2029, as I understand it.
1: Unbelievable. Technology, my friend.
14: Yeah. Doesn't give one too much faith in technology, does it?
1: What are you going to do with fax lines and stuff like that?
14: That's a good question.
1: We'll be back with more open lines in just a moment on Coast to Coast AM.
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9: No decision on Iran. I'm Deborah Valentine, Fox News. President Trump holding off on announcing whether he would agree to the latest negotiated peace proposal with Iran. Fox's Marianne Rafferty has details.
10: The president saying he will soon make a final determination about a proposed deal with Iran after meeting with its national security team. The president laying out some non-negotiables earlier Friday. Iran must agree that they will never have a nuclear weapon or bomb. The Hormuz Strait must be immediately open, no tolls. The enriched material will be unearthed by the United States and destroyed. No money will be exchanged until further notice. Now, that's key because according to the New York Times, Tehran had demanded reparations for bombardment damage that some Iranian officials estimate at $300 billion to $1 trillion.
9: Tensions flared earlier this week when U.S. forces launched strikes against Iran in response to drone attacks in the Strait of Hormuz, testing the durability of the fragile Middle East ceasefire. President Trump is scrapping plans for a major renovation at the Kennedy Center after a judge's order removing his name from the venue. Fox's Jared Halpern has more from the White House.
11: President Trump says he has no interest in overseeing a major renovation of the Kennedy Center unless he is free to bring the institution back physically, financially, and artistically. In a social media post, the president says his administration will now return control of the performing arts venue back to Congress. The move follows a ruling by a federal judge in D.C. ordering President Trump's name to be removed from the Kennedy Center's facade, finding the center's board did not have the authority to unilaterally change the name. The judge also put on hold plans to close the center for 2 years during renovations. At the White House, Jared Halpern, Fox News.
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9: Another suspected lethal strike on U.S. narco-terrorists.
24: U.S. Southern Command saying a lethal strike was carried out on a vessel suspected to be carrying drugs in the Eastern Pacific. Intelligence saying the boat was engaged in trafficking operations. Three narco-terrorists were killed. No U.S. military personnel were injured. It was the third attack this week. The military reports 30 strikes and more than 200 people killed across the Caribbean and Eastern Pacific since operations began last year. Chris DeMeo, Fox News.
9: Residents file a class action lawsuit over the Memorial Day weekend chemical scare in Garden Grove, California.
25: A lawsuit filed against GKN Aerospace alleges folks faced anxiety and other harms when they were forced to evacuate amid fears of a toxic chemical explosion.
26: I call it a potential Chernobyl. It would have been permanent, lasting damage plus countless lives.
25: Lawyer Sean Steele alleging the plant had several prior violations with the state and Orange County for not maintaining safety standards. Roughly 50,000 people in and around Garden Grove were evacuated when a tank containing a highly flammable chemical used to make acrylic plastics overheated. Eventually, the pressure was relieved. The lawsuit is seeking damages, including for emotional distress and costs from displacement. Kristen Goodwin, Fox News.
9: GKN Aerospace has apologized for the disruption and said it is relieved that the incident was resolved. The White House has released a memorandum detailing President Donald Trump's May 26 physical at Walter Reed Medical Center in Bethesda, Maryland. It indicates President Trump remains in excellent health, demonstrating strong cardiac, pulmonary, neurological, and overall physical function, according to that memo. It also says the 79-year-old president's cognitive function was within normal limits, with the president scoring 30 out of 30 on the Montreal Cognitive Assessment. I'm Deborah Valentine. This is Fox News.
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1: Open lines continue when we come right back on Coast to Coast AM. 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
2: And welcome back to Open Lines. George Norrie with you, and let's go to the phones. Cornelius is with us in Louisiana. Hello there, Corny.
3: Hey there, George. And I'm mad as hell, and I'm not going to take it anymore.
2: I heard you on YouTube with that same voice.
3: Yeah, they beat me down. You remember that, George?
2: I do. They were trying to take you out, and you went nuts.
3: Oh, George, we don't have freedom. I was trying to tell Donna, we don't have freedom of speech here in Alexandria. But go to YouTube, like George said, Cornelius Lawson White YouTube, you'll see it. And, George, I want to thank the guy that contacted me. I'm going to just call him J-Man. He wrote a poem about all us regulars and stuff, and he's something else. But he set up that. He asked. He called me. He said, you want me to set up a YouTube channel? I said, I don't mind, man. Go ahead and set it up. But, you know, George, I was hoping Mayette would call in tonight because I wanted to hear her story, but I tell you, George, I'm facing some terrible things here. Get to a thing called Facebook Urban Cast or getinvolvedinit.com, and you'll see what's been happening here in Alexandria. Now, we got a meeting Tuesday, George, and I was telling Donna, I said, you know, some people helped me cut some small trees and put the, you know, the limbs in an orderly manner for the trash people to pick them up. Now they say they're going to charge me for pickup because they were saying them people who did it to try to help me out should have taken the limbs away. But we have trash pickup where they do pick it up. So like I said, George, it's just, we don't have freedom of speech here, but you allow us to have freedom of speech. All these callers, Vaughn, Ron, and everybody else has called in, Joe from Monterey. And this, you and Art Bell, y'all really have helped just all of us, George. And I was so glad to meet you and Tommy at that Oswald conference. And if anybody, if y'all see, like, Contact in the Desert, meet George and George. Go to these places and meet George and Tommy.
2: When was the Oswald concert thing? It was about 12 years ago, wasn't it?
3: Yeah, it was something like that. And, George, I just had the time of my life. I gave you and Tommy one LSU cap was purple and gold. The other one was gold and purple. And you gave me a coast-to-coast cap that was purple and gold. So how much synchronicity is that?
2: You're a good guy, Corny.
3: Hey, George, let me say this one more thing. The power of prayer, George, like I said, you just don't know how much it's helped out people. And I wish I could be in contact. And you ever thought about this, George? And I think you did it one time before. You and George Knapp, just a four-hour program with just you. Y'all take the first hour and then let the callers call in and talk to both Georges. So that'd be a good show to have, George and George.
2: That's what we're doing tomorrow at the Contact in the Desert, the exact thing that you just said.
3: Yeah, well, I want you to, both y'all to come on the show on Coast to Coast because I can't get the contact in the desert, George.
2: He's the best UFO reporter in the country. You know that, Corny?
3: You know, George, I saw him because I still had cable and stuff. I saw him at that UFO hearing, and I saw him. Boy, he was talking about it, George, and I tell everybody, please read the Bible. Don't be deceived by these things. I know, George, look, I can't remember what caller, I think it was Greg. He wanted an ET to call in. You know, George, you've had the Antichrist call in, Satanist. Yeah, have ET call in.
2: You got that right. Thanks, Corny. Be well. Stay healthy. Cindy's in Kingman, Arizona. Hello, Cindy. Welcome to the program.
4: Hello. Hello, George. Can you hear me okay?
2: Yes, we can.
4: All right, good. I just had three little light subjects that I wanted to ask you about, and they go back to Art Bell. And the one was the truck driver, and you know the little old ladies and the truck driver that was just in hysterics?
2: Yes, that little tape I play every once in a while.
4: She smacked him
2: on the head with a Bible, right?
4: I did hear you play it once, but I used to laugh at that with Art Bell. And the other one is he had that caller that called in that gave him such a bad time, and he and Art would go back and forth.
2: Oh, that was Jace C.
4: Yeah, and I would assume he's not around anymore.
2: No, he's still out there. He's been on the show before. He hasn't been on the program in a couple of years. But Tommy tells me he's still alive and kicking. He's out there.
4: Oh Lord! And what fun that was! And then the other question I have, and then I'll get off the phone, is Cornelius, who I really enjoy listening to. He doesn't give his little beginning speech again about the beans and the voodoo hoodoo. And has he just, because of time, you know, not done that anymore?
2: He picks and chooses when he does it. He still does it. Trust me.
4: Okay. Well, you know, this is my first time talking to you. And one night when you have somebody on with Bigfoot, then I'll call back in because I'm curious about a Bigfoot story from a couple years ago. And that's just about it. I'll go ahead and let you go. And thanks for talking.
2: You've been a listener for a long time, Cindy?
4: Long time. I'm pushing 80, and I want to say when I was in my 20s, I think, late 20s, maybe, early 30s. And, just couldn't go to sleep and coming through a station on, you know, the radio and for my alarm in the morning and came across Art Bell, and that's all it took.
2: I bet you've got a lot of people listening to this program over the years, don't you?
4: Yes, definitely.
2: Well, you keep listening. Thank you for what you do. Next up, let's go to Jerry in Lake Tahoe, California.

0: otherwise. I believe that God is not going to interfere with current world events. Things are going to be the way they are. Hopefully humanity survives another million years, even though there's wars and famine and suffering and so forth. And that's the conclusion I've come up with. And obviously something very, very special created everything you see on this planet. But I don't believe that God always existed. I believe that God was created, or creator, that created everything that you see before you.
1: Who created the creator, Jay?
0: The creator came from the elements of the universe. Something had to have come from nothing, Mr. Norridge. Something must have come from nothing. Simply because everything you see before you exists. All the creatures, the trees, the oceans, everything you see before you, the other planets, something had to have been created from nothing. You can't have a God that was always there. There's always something starting the creation of something. You see my point?
1: I do, but what started the creator? That's what I can't understand.
0: Yeah, I know. It's very hard to comprehend, Mr. Norrie, but when somebody says to me, oh, if you believe in, you know, God and Christ and so forth, then God was always there, and then he just decided to create Christ one day, that just doesn't sit well with me. I believe that the elements in the universe, something from the elements in the universe created the creator.
1: Well, as my mom says, always was, always will be, to be sure. I keep telling her that's not an acceptable answer to me, but she doesn't understand that to me. Let's go to John in Wisconsin. Hey, John, go ahead.
2: Hello, George, sitting out on my deck on a beautiful Wisconsin morning, listening to the birds chirp and my favorite source of information, which is Coast to Coast AM. Just want to give a quick follow-up on what Cornelius mentioned about Coast to Coast offering a platform of freedom of speech. But more importantly, Coast to Coast offers guests with information you cannot get anywhere. The other night, Ellie Marzulli was on, who's one of the best experts when it comes to disclosure. And we have the best facilitator in the history of radio, and you, George, I know you're a humble guy, but you just make it happen. Here's my assignment to everybody listening. I want everybody listening to tell 7 other people about Coast to Coast AM. 5 of them are going to say, John, I'm sleeping. Okay, fine. You sign up to be an insider, do what my friends do, and listen to it when you're done working, because you will gain wisdom you cannot get anywhere else on planet Earth. Kudos to you, George. Kudos to Tommy. Kudos to your staff. Keep up the good work, and God bless you.
1: And hold on, John. Hold on. How are you doing since your wife passed?
2: Well, I'm doing better. I've worked through the grief process. She died in February, and the worst week of my life was that first week because I've never been alone. We were together 42 years. We don't have any kids or grandkids. I'm blind and kind of felt sorry for myself, had a lot of regrets and a lot of, you know, wish I would have done things differently. Well, then through my church, we have a wonderful grief support group that has helped me immensely. And then I started getting out now, George. I've met some new people, and they've taken me out. Before the show tonight, I went out. My caregiver is a professional musician. We listened to her band play and had a good time. So I'm doing much better. Thank you for asking. But I'm going to end it with this. I look forward every day to the information I'm going to learn from Coast to Coast. And I encourage everybody that there's information out there that you can only get on Coast to Coast. But you need to take the initiative to not only listen, but to get others to do the same. Thank you, George.
1: Thank you, John. Appreciate it. And we're live for you 7 nights a week, folks. I was looking at the schedule for this coming year. I can't believe we're going into June in a few days. Wow. My birthday's next week, by the way. Happy birthday to me. But the holidays, we're going to be live. Christmas Eve and Christmas night. Thursday, Friday, I'll be here. Halloween will be on a Saturday, so one of our weekend hosts will do that. But I'll have a ghost-to-ghost show that Friday night before that, on the 30th. Let's go next to Aaron in Tempe, Arizona. Aaron, take it away.
3: Taking it away, George. Thanks for taking my call tonight, buddy.
1: Sure thing, pal.
3: First of all, I want to say happy birthday to your wonderful mom and to you next week.
1: Thank you.
3: And my mom's birthday was today. I called her earlier and said, happy birthday, Mom. I love you. I think you're awesome. And she said, thank you. I love you, too. And I'm 65 today, but she said she didn't feel like it. And I said, well, that's a good thing.
1: Great age.

0: Definitely. So I wanted to share a true and weird Waymo story with everybody.
1: Waymo.
0: Yeah, this one's weird. So I've seen this about 5 times in my local area. So here in Tempe, we're a big college town because of Arizona State, and there's Waymos all over the place there. And I found...
1: And very briefly, Aaron, explain what a Waymo is to somebody who doesn't know.
0: Waymo is a self-driving autonomous car that doesn't need a human to drive it.
1: And it can literally come and pick you up driverlessly.
0: It is, and it's got cameras and rotating things on the outside of it to see in all directions. And so I'm not only did I find a local apartment complex nearby us where these things hang out and charge overnight. So I'm coming home last Wednesday night, a few days ago, and I'm going in our area here. We have a middle lane in the street that's lined with yellow lines. You get into that lane to turn left or right.
1: Sure.
0: Correct. And so I'm going southbound in the right lane where you go slower, and then you have the left lane for faster people. And I see a Waymo stopped in the left lane, not in the turning lane. This thing stopped in the middle of the street with about 5 cars stopped behind it, kind of like when you get stuck behind the bus and you have to sit there and wait for it to go.
1: Yep.
0: Or if you're on the freeway and people are going slow. So the problem there is if it's on your left or right side, you got to slow down and watch the people behind the Waymo, because people around here have a bad habit of darting out in front of you, trying to cut you off or get around stuff, right? And so I think it's a hazard to everybody where you see these things happen, because not only do you have to, you got to keep an eye on the car, but you got to watch the people that are stopped behind it to make sure they don't pull out in front of you and crash into you too. So none of that happened, but I'm sitting over here looking at this thing like, seriously, it's stopped in the middle of the road and it's turning left and it's not in the turning lane. I don't know who is in charge of these things, but in my area, they're clearly not programmed or smart enough to realize all of the local traffic rules, and it's putting people, in at least some kind of danger. So I don't like that at all. And Cornelius, I know you're listening tonight. So AI, is kind of troublesome, my friend, with those AI cars. So watch out for those, all right?
1: You got it, Aaron. I do not like driverless cars. I do not like them at all. Jerry in Hemet, California, west of the Rockies. Hi, Jerry. Go ahead.
2: Hi, George.
1: Hi, buddy.
2: Thanks for taking my call.
1: Sure.
2: I've been in a dilemma about which story I want to tell you, but I think I know which one I'm going to do.
1: Go for it.
2: Okay. Joe in Monterey, when he talked to the guest this evening,
1: mm-hmm.
2: he asked about any beings from other planets are incarnating here. I think that's what he asked.
1: Right.
2: In your book, Worker in the Light, you tell the Ingo Swann story that he was in a market in L.A.
1: Yeah.
2: And he saw a woman, and the instant that he saw her, he was certain.
1: He knew she was something else.
2: She was somewhere else. And I had that same kind of experience a few years after I read your book out here in Hemet. I went in the local market, and there was a young couple, and the man was pushing a cart around. They were probably about 32 years old. They had the vibe like they were a couple, but they looked like brother and sister. And, they both looked like John Fogerty. They had that kind of a face.
1: And he's one of our buddies.
2: Yeah, yeah. But he's got very distinctive cheekbones, doesn't he?
1: Right, right.
2: Yeah.
1: They're high.
2: They looked like him. And they didn't know what to buy. They had 3 bags of trail mix in their cart, and that's all they had in it. The chocolate chips and the coconut flakes and the peanuts, like you eat when you're hiking.
1: Right.
2: They were just buying that. The instant I saw them, I knew they were aliens. And I didn't know why. I didn't know why. But I was very afraid that this guy would make eye contact with me because I was sure that he knew that I knew who he was.
1: Did they look somewhat human?
2: They looked exactly human.
1: Just like us.
2: Yeah, that's why I don't know why I had this impression, but it was irresistible.
1: And did they speak?
2: No. I don't know if they talked to each other. I certainly didn't hear their voices. I did not. But I was sure the woman did not know that I was on to them. But I was sure the woman did not know that I was on to them. But I was sure the man did.
1: Well, they could be walking among us. You never know. When we come back, we're going to talk about clairvoyance in a moment. Don't miss this portion of the interview.
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4: News. I'm Chris DeMeo. ICE protests continue in New Jersey after an alleged letter detailing bad conditions inside an immigration facility.
5: We've seen over the past four nights continued interactions between ICE and protesters. We really feel like adding ICE to the situation has made things less safe. And we've seen a surge now in ICE agents coming into the region.
4: Governor Mikey Sherrill says the protests are peaceful. Major global issues discussed at the Reagan National Economic Forum, including Iran. Treasury Secretary Scott Bessent weighing in.
6: When Bessent said that Iran is at the end of its tether financially, he says that 40 to 50% of Iranian troops are not getting paid at this point. Bessent also touted that the U.S. has seized $1 billion in Iranian cryptocurrency assets.
4: Fox Business's Kelly Sabiri. 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
1: Journalist and broadcaster Barry Eaton was given psychic and clairvoyant skills by the universe. I had a chance to ask him about the afterlife and how to tell others what it's like.
8: Well, I guess we can only teach what we know, and if we know nothing at all, then we can't teach or help anybody, can we? And
1: no.
8: I think that's been the problem, that so many people are operating from a complete platform of ignorance. But the more we can learn more and find out, I mean, there's some fantastic material out there, as I said, not only my books, but I've been able to contact quite a few different people in my time and interview people on my own radio program. So you can build this information up, but it's once again, it's your choice. And the more you can be convinced within yourself that there is something else, and indeed we are just here on one journey of many, once you can do that and believe in it yourself, it's a lot easier to talk to other people about it.
9: You talk about cryogenics in your book, freezing of individuals.
8: Yeah.
9: I think Larry King wanted to do that, didn't he?
8: Yes, I think I mentioned that in the book, actually, that Larry King has set himself up for that. And, of course, Walt Disney did as well. And, I don't know, it's one of those things that all you're doing is preserving the body because the soul has moved on. It's the same thing that I found out that when we're in a coma, the soul actually leaves the body. It comes and goes a bit, but it's taken away and cocooned and protected. So if the body basically perishes, even though we're keeping it alive in a very artificial sort of a way, the soul has moved on. And when I asked the guys in spirit about this, they said, well, yes, they might be able to revive a body in 50, 100, 200 years' time, but that soul that was Walt Disney or whoever will have moved on and maybe has had several other lifetimes in, in between. So all of a sudden, another opportunity might arise for another spirit to say, oh, yeah, I wouldn't mind being in Walt Disney's body, and convince the powers that be that they should have a turn in that body. So it's one of those sort of strange things, isn't it?
9: Favorite part of No Goodbyes? What would that be?
8: My favorite part?
9: Yeah.
8: Oh, wow. That's like saying which of your children is your favorite.
9: It is. It is.
8: I never thought about my favorite. I guess part of the favorite is being able to keep up my communication with my late partner, Judy, via my two lovely mediums, Val and also Ezio, but also to find out that she is part of my spirit team, that that John Dingwall is, we talked about it in the first half of the program, that for those people who may have just joined us, I've got a spoke spirit who brings through information from a whole lot of different spirits, and I've now found that Judy is one of those spirits. And the other really nice thing about it, George, is that my father is also part of that, and my good friend Ezio brought through my father, having never met my father, having never met anybody, and it was so fascinating because he said, oh, there's somebody just arrived, and there's always a gatekeeper from the other side. They open the gate, and he said, do you know an Ernie? And I said, yeah, Ernie was my late father-in-law from my previous marriage. And he said, oh, Ernie came through and a bit of a couple of messages there. And then he said, look, he wants to bring through Bill. I said, I don't believe this. Because Ernie, my late father-in-law, and my late father's name was Bill, they were great mates. As soon as they met, they clicked because they were both ex-Masons. So, of course, the secret handshake, the full routine. And here they come through together. Ezio had no idea. So to be reconnected with my father, whom I never really felt the connection I would have liked during our life together, that was, well, it was awesome, really.
9: Was it emotional for you?
8: Very.
9: Yeah.
8: Very emotional. And since then, interestingly enough, a couple of I was at Comparing the Afterlife conference here in Australia earlier this year, emceeing it. And one of the mediums, and the night that they had the medium show, brought my father through once again to give me some messages to say how proud he is of the work that I'm doing in the afterlife. Now, I had tears running down my face at that stage.
9: It does. That almost happened to me at this event when they conjured up good old dad, because that would have been the first time that I've had any communication with him since he passed on.
8: Yeah,
9: and
8: so how did that make you feel?
9: It gets to you. It really does. You know, whether you believe it's real or not, it still is very surreal, Barry. It really
8: is. If you listen to your heart, you'll know if it's real or not.
9: Yes. And you want it to be real, though.
8: Of course.
9: Deep down inside.
8: Yeah, yeah. But, I mean, You don't have to be all that bright, I don't think, to realize that when you're being scammed by some of these false mediums. But when a medium is brought through other information that is so relevant and so provable, and then they come up with something like your father or your mother, mm-hmm. or somebody really, really close to you comes through, then you know that right. they are not scamming you.
9: If this was trickery, it was done very well.
8: Yeah.
9: You know. Okay, let's go to the phones. Let's pick it up by going to John in Wichita, Kansas, first-time caller. Hi, John. Go ahead.
10: Hi. How you doing?
9: Okay.
10: Hey, I have a question. I believe in a past life, I must have really done something wrong.
9: Uh-oh.
10: Because this particular life is, I've had nothing but bad luck my entire life.
9: Well, you might be right there. Barry, what do you think?
8: Well, the thing is that we do come back from lifetime to lifetime, and we bring karma, unresolved karma, back with us. We all have a life purpose, and we combine both destiny and free will, from what I've been told. So that if you are having a few problems there, they are problems of your own choosing and maybe of your own making, John, from previous existences. And you've come back this time to have another go at them. So instead of letting it get you down and saying, this is hell on earth and what am I doing here, work out what you can do. Be positive. As I said before, focus on the solution rather than the problem. And then that's how you can start to move beyond this.
9: Do we pull this black cloud over our heads on our own?
8: Well, we can co-create, that's for sure. And we've got to take self-responsibility. That's something else I've found, George, that is a message that's come to me from the afterlife and something I've always believed in anyway, that whatever we do, we have to take responsibility for it. So if there's a dark cloud there, it's something that we've either created now or co-created in the previous life.
9: Let's go to George in St. Louis, wild card. Hey, George, good morning.
11: Good morning, George. Good morning, Barry. Oh, Barry, by the way, I just love that Australian accent. I can hear you guys, you can hear you talk all day.
8: Hey, George, I don't have an Australian accent. If I had an Australian accent, I'd sound like this, mate. How you going? I'm not a real Aussie unless I talk like that.
9: Good eye.
11: Here's what I've always wondered about, the creation itself. God, he's an architect, a designer. How does he go from the virtual, you know, the plan, as an architect, and how does he go from that to materializing, the universe, Earth, matter, energy? How does he go from the designer stage into what is the real, the actual universe itself? I don't understand the transition.
8: That is a very wild question there. I wish I had a succinct answer to give you there. But whatever it is, in the creative process, going from pure energy of spirit and then with worlds creating and other planets. And here we today find that there's potential water on Mars. Life is everywhere. It grows. And this is just part of that growth process. But how it actually happens physically or biologically, that's way beyond my pay grade.
9: You've done some readings for people. You do probably more than I thought you did. How did you perfect that?
8: With practice, George. Like everybody else, I make mistakes, but we're here to make mistakes. I always say that, you know, you go to Hollywood, you're making a film. If this take doesn't work, we do another take. So that's called a mistake. Nobody worries about that. You dump the mistakes and use the take that you really want in your final film. So this is our life. Any mistakes that we have, let them go. Move on. And I learned and I've grown like you. I've dealt with a lot of people by taking phone calls on radio programs. And you learn to work with people after a while, and then just going into a totally different level of intuitive work by the means of astrology and other intuitive areas that I can use, it just helps me to be able to help people to help themselves. It's a whole process of that. But the more you do, it's like anything, the more you do, the better you get.
9: What has been for you the most frightening aspect of the work you've done?
8: I don't think I've been frightened at all, to be quite honest.
9: Really?
8: Yeah.
9: That's a good thing.
8: What's to be frightened of, I would ask myself. I mean, the only concern that you have is that I never, ever want anybody to go away from a consultation with me feeling worse than when they arrived. Not that I'm doing a Pollyanna routine or anything like that, but I want people, and it always happens, that what we've investigated together changes their energy from being maybe down and a bit depressed or all over the place, at the end saying, oh, look, I feel so much better after that. I feel as though I've got answers, I've got something to work with. So to me, there would be no more concern than not being able to help people that way.
9: Let's go to Donna in Cleveland, Ohio. Hello, Donna. Go ahead.
12: Hello. Good morning, Barry. Good morning, George. I am elated to talk to you. This is like a miracle for me. Okay, now I have this situation. Now, a few years back in my family, there was a baby that was murdered. And it affected me, just hugely affected me, and I've still actually not passed it. Okay, now I studied up on it for a really long time on how to make contact with this child. And I honestly believe that I did. Okay, and I'm going with 99.9% that I honestly did, because what I did was I meditated and I went to a peaceful, quiet place, and the baby appeared, and the baby spoke to me. And when he spoke to me, he said, he actually addressed me as Donna, and I stopped him right there, and I said, no, Aunt Donna, because I don't allow my nieces and nephews to call me by my first name. So I said, no, Aunt Donna, and he said, you have to forgive her. And I said, no, I don't think I ever can, which was the wrong thing to say. And I knew right away it was the wrong thing to say, but it's still in my heart. I wasn't there, and actually I don't think it's still there. And I think that might be this lesson on earth that I'm needing to learn, because I'm not a real forgiving person, and especially when it came to this. So all I'm looking for is, if you could possibly, if there's any way that you could give me any kind of confirmation that I actually did make contact with this baby.
8: Well, I think you've got to look inside your own heart for that. And if you feel 99.9% sure, that's a pretty high sort of a figure you put on that.
12: Right. You know, I just thought, well, maybe, you know, is there any way you could tell me, yes, you absolutely did.
8: But only you will know that. And the thing is that if the information that came back to you is relevant, and forgiveness is a message that you need to have in this lifetime, then that is a very pertinent answer. Now, to be able to connect, people might be thinking, well, how can I connect with the energy of a baby? Well, don't forget, the soul of that baby could be a fairly old soul who just came in for, and quite often this will happen, a child will only live for a certain time, but the lessons in that child's brief life can be far and wide spread. And in this instance, this child's very, very brief existence has affected you so much that when you did communicate, you got a message that could change your entire life. And the message can be coming from the advanced soul that inhabited that baby's little body for just such a brief period of time, but going back into the afterlife, knowing that that was the message, then when you did make communication, you were able to be helped. But then again, as I said before, it's self-responsibility. You're the one, the only one, that can work out what to do and how to do it.
9: Well said, Barry. Well said. Donna, thanks for the call. Shirley's in Indianapolis. Go ahead, Shirley. Get you in here.
13: Good morning.
9: Hi.
13: I have all kind of people in the family that have passed, and I communicate with them in my own way, and I feel like they help me out in my own way. But now at work, we've had spirits, and we've had little things that happen, but, you know, you can always pass it off as something else. So one night I was there working late, and there was another fellow there, which was across the lab from me. But I'm grinding at my grinder, and I get this huge push, like somebody just bounced up against me, and I'm like, what? And I turned around, and, you know, of course I knew there was nobody there, but you got to look. And I couldn't figure it out, so I just thought it was a sign from somebody to tell me to leave now. Maybe I'll get an accident if I leave later. You know, I don't know what the purpose was that happened. But what I've wondered, I've tried to call it out and talk to it when I'm by myself, and no response. I just wonder why, just like on ghost hunters, why they're there and then all of a sudden they're gone.

Radonna Walker, Dan Galante, Tom Danheiser, Sue Tricus, Lex Lonehood, Sean Adesor, Alec Fernandez, Stephanie Smith, Tim Banal, George Knapp, Richard Serrett, and Ryan Recker. I'm George Norrie, somewhere out there on Coast to Coast AM. We'll see you on our next edition. Until then, be safe, everyone.

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7: Still mulling it over. I'm Chris DeMeo, Fox News. President Trump still considering whether to go ahead and sign off to a peace deal between the U.S. and Iran.
8: President Trump still contemplating whether to move forward with a tentative U.S.-Iran deal hours after concluding in the Situation Room meeting with his advisors. The White House issuing a statement after that meeting saying President Trump will only make a deal that is good for America and that Iran can never possess a nuclear weapon. The deal would extend the ceasefire for 60 days and reopen the Strait of Hormuz.
7: That's Fox's Marianne Rafferty. A two federal judge rulings go against President Trump. One would keep his name off the famed Kennedy Center. The other would not allow his $1.8 billion settlement fund for alleged victims of over-prosecution by the Biden-era Justice Department.
9: A federal judge ruled that the administration cannot move any money for the time being into the $1.8 billion weaponization fund, which is meant to pay out people who think they have been victimized by the federal government. Then a separate federal judge ruled that President Trump's name has to come off the Trump Kennedy Center and the administration cannot move forward with planned renovations that would close the center for 2 years. And that is too much for the president. In a very long post, he concludes with this: I have instructed the Department of Commerce to make all necessary arrangements with Congress to allow a full and complete transfer of this institution, giving them the responsibility for its operation, maintenance, and management.
7: That's Fox's Peter Ducey. War Secretary Pete Hegseth continuing his trip in Singapore. Secretary Hegseth assuring Pacific allies that the U.S. remains committed to the region while softening recent comments on China. He had described China as an imminent threat. His remarks coming after the president's recent trip to China. 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
7: A mother and daughter from Minnesota are under arrest and charged in a $21 million Medicaid fraud scheme from 2024. Centers of Medicaid and Medicare Services Administrator Dr. Mehmet Oz tells Fox the fraud is widespread.
13: The number one biller of Botox in the country just went to jail. She billed $25 million from Botox to Medicaid, pretending that it was going to help people with migraines. Again, fraudster, coming from a place you could not imagine. And we're catching these folks. But the real question we should be asking ourselves, is this a flaw or is it a feature?
7: The suspects are accused of making false and fraudulent claims to Medicaid and are now facing 8 counts of health care fraud and 2 counts of money laundering. 5 people are dead and dozens more injured in a bus crash yesterday.
14: The crash happened in Stafford County, Virginia. Authorities believe Dunk failed to slow for traffic and hit multiple vehicles, killing 5 people, including a 13-year-old girl and a 7-year-old boy. Transportation Secretary Sean Duffy says Dunk got his commercial's driver's license from New York back in 2024. Duffy says this is exactly why the Trump administration is holding states accountable, enforcing rules of the road, and cracking down on drivers who cannot speak English. He wrote on X, quote, if you can't be properly trained, read our road signs, or communicate with law enforcement, you have no business driving a bus.
7: That's Fox's Christina Coleman reporting. A settlement between a Kentucky school district and social media companies over claims that they fueled a student mental health crisis. $27 million in damages going to Breathitt County School District. Meta paying the biggest chunk of that settlement at $9 million. And the Carolina Hurricanes advanced to the Stanley Cup Final. They defeated the Montreal Canadiens 6-1 Friday night. The Hurricanes will take on the Vegas Golden Knights. Game 1 is Tuesday in Raleigh. I'm Chris DeMeo. This is Fox News.
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21: From the City of Angels near the Pacific Ocean, good morning, good evening, wherever you may be across the nation, around the world. I'm George Norrie. This is Coast to Coast AM. Later tonight, those open lines. Here's what's happening. President Donald Trump met with advisors today in the White House Situation Room as he considers a tentative agreement that would open the Strait of Hormuz and start new talks with Iran. Mr. Trump said before the meeting he was preparing to make a final determination, but there's no indication whether that decision has been made yet. A spokesperson for Iran's foreign ministry says a memorandum of understanding between the two nations has not yet been finalized. We'll see what happens. The driver of a bus involved in a deadly Virginia crash that killed five people doesn't even speak English, according to authorities. Transportation Secretary Sean Duffy calls it unacceptable. Five people were killed, dozens others injured, when the driver of the travel bus headed from New York to North Carolina failed to slow down near a work zone and slammed into several cars on Interstate 95 in Stafford County. The devil is defined as the supernatural personification of evil, malice, and temptation in various cultures and religions. Conceptually, this figure takes multiple forms, from an independent evil deity to a symbol of human flaws. Heidi Hollis, who coined the phrase Hat Man and Shadow People with us. Heidi, what do you think of the devil?
0: Hey there, George. You know what's wild to me in researching this topic? It's just trying to dig a little deeper, is that the idea of a devil figure didn't fully form like all at once. Like, it developed over time. In early Judaism, Satan meant something closer to like adversary or accuser, not the fully independent evil being stalking people like it's viewed in Christianity, where the devil becomes more like a direct enemy of God or a fallen angel that was tied to temptation, lies, demons, spiritual warfare. And in Islam, the devil figure is more connected to pride and a refusal to obey God. And it seems like most religious beliefs have some kind of understanding of there being a force that's not on our side, essentially. In Buddhism, there's something called like the Mara that acts like a tempter who tries to stop enlightenment. And in Hindu traditions, like, evil is spread across different beings and ideas, where there's this almost like resistance to divine order, like a rebellion. But in folklore and indigenous beliefs, they are more like a trickster type, like, you know, Skinwalker Ranch, like the shapeshifters, and they might turn into a raven or a werewolf or even a clown, George. Isn't that a great idea? but the red horned devil with hooves, it was shaped more like from folklore and art and symbolism. Luckily, there's not a single description of him looking like that in the Bible. We don't want to run into that. But it's interesting that nearly every culture has tried to explain why evil feels bigger than ordinary bad behavior. Like, it's just so different from us that we just hope it's not a part of anything that we are. You know, sometimes it's seen as a force, sometimes as a temptation, sometimes as darkness that humans choose to follow. I'm just hoping, you know, people get the message that whatever the devil represents, that they don't want anything to do with it. But that's my feel about it, George.
21: do you believe in the devil?
0: Oh, I consider, honestly, the Hat Man to be the modern day devil. And he admits to it. He will tell people that's who he is. So I think he is what everybody has feared. And he wants you to know he's here. He's making his presence known again and again in the millions now, you know, and it's growing to the level that I was told and warned about a very long time ago when I first started talking about it here on the show, that this day was coming.
21: All right. Well, thanks for the update. Heidi Hollis. Her website is HeidiHollis.com. Thanks, Heidi. A new batch of satellites for Amazon's Internet constellation headed into orbit tonight. A United Launch Alliance on an Atlas V rocket lifted off from Cape Canaveral. It was the seventh Amazon mission to fly on an Atlas V and tied for the second time the rocket's record for the heaviest payload launched to orbit, about 18 tons. It will add 29 satellites to Amazon's existing network of 300 already in orbit. Amazing. And here's Kevin Randall, retired Army Lieutenant Colonel, with his weekly report on what's in the skies. Hi, Kevin.
1: Hi, George. How you doing?
21: Good, buddy.
1: Well, it seems that lately something very important is revealed almost daily. Sources close to the White House say that President Trump's UFO speech in July will contain formerly classified material proving there has been alien visitation and crash retrievals. This includes information about four separate alien races involved that includes the Greys, the Nordics, the Insectoids, and the Reptilians. Remember, this is coming from unidentified sources who claim inside knowledge. But if true, that changes the conversation completely. And this does line up with some recent congressional hearings. I sat through one of those hearings in which George Knapp was one of the primary witnesses that related to UFO sightings, but was mainly about protecting whistleblowers. There was a discussion about the importance of whistleblowers who expose government cheating, cover-up, and exploitation. Important roles if we value our freedoms. Sergeant Dylan Borland was quizzed about his sighting of an object over Langley Air Force Base in 2012. He said the UFO was massive, triangular-shaped, hovering about 100 feet above him. He told of the hearing that it was two stories thick, meaning it was about 20 feet thick, and after a couple of minutes, it flashed upwards to commercial aircraft levels. It left behind the scent of a thunderstorm, which I took to mean a sort of ionization of the atmosphere. This story was interesting, but nothing I haven't heard a thousand times before. Under questioning, he admitted he was the lone witness and said it was because it was so late at night. The real point of his tale was not the UFO, but his treatment by the chain of command after he reported it. He said that his report was ignored, dismissed, and he was harassed at work and eventually lost his security clearance. And it would seem to me that if he had invented the story or had misinterpreted as a natural phenomenon or seen an experimental secret aircraft, there would have been no real repercussions, but he lost his security clearance is surprising to me. I spent 10 years as an Air Force intelligence officer. I wrote magazine articles condemning the Air Force for their botched investigations, ridiculous solutions, and their continuing cover-up. All the while, I had a top-secret clearance. I knew that the agent responsible for the background check knew about those articles, but there was no problem with my clearances when I switched to the Army. I was still able to get a top secret clearance. The point is, the treatment of Borland suggests a real effort to keep something hidden from the public that is more important than my criticism of the Air Force UFO investigations. And it was meant as a warning to others about reporting their sightings. While I found the information about other whistleblowers in other arenas interesting, I was most interested in the UFO aspect of the hearings. And like Representative Burchett, I prefer UFO to UAP, but I digress. George Knapp's testimony about his meeting with high-ranking Russian officials as the Soviet Union was collapsing was quite interesting. I have mentioned the shutdown of a ballistic missile flight at Malmstrom Air Force Base in 1967 by an outside force. This was something that was allegedly impossible, but it happened. All 10 of the missiles went offline at about the same time. More frightening was George's report of interference with a flight of ballistic missiles in the Soviet Union. Instead of just shutting it down, the launch codes appeared. If I understood what George was saying, the Soviet generals and officials believed it was this outside force showing them that they could take over the missile complex and could have launched an atomic war if that had been their purpose. The other things that caught my attention was George naming some of the private corporations that have possession of some of the materials recovered from crash retrievals. That material has been around for decades, but it seems that these years of research have failed to produce any significant results. The sad thing is that the congressional representatives mentioned that some of this new data that was just dumped on them was brand new. They were astonished. But those of us who have been around for decades know that there is more information about UFOs from the landing traces to reports of crash retrievals hidden by the government that hasn't been released yet. And that's what we have for tonight, George.
21: All right, my friend. We'll talk to you next week. Kevin Randall talking about his weekly UFO report. Up next, Walter Bosley back with us as we talk about the goddess of the underworld next on Coast to Coast AM.
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1: And welcome back to Coast. George Norrie with you. Walter Bosley back with us. He spent 20 years in the U.S. national security community, first as a counterintelligence specialist with the FBI, and then as a special agent of the Air Force Office of Special Investigations and Counterespionage Operations and Investigations during his active duty service as an Air Force officer. He has since focused on his publishing company, his writing, and is also a licensed private investigator. Walter Bosley on Coast to Coast. Walter, welcome back. How have you been?
2: Great, George. It's good to talk with you again. Thanks for having me back.
1: I'm looking forward to this. And the latest book I have for you was The Time Travel Guidebook. Any others since then?
2: Oh, gosh. I have released The Esoteric Napoleon II. Recall you and I talked about that
1: in March.
2: Yeah. And on the TV program, too.
1: Beyond belief. Back.
2: And this one's about the mysteries of Napoleon and the Louisiana Territory. So it's got all sorts of new, interesting things.
1: Now, how did you decide to key in on this goddess from Greek?
2: Oh, wow. Hecate. What's interesting is she kind of emerged years ago in research I was doing in follow-up to my Disneyland research, leading to this very strange, what appeared to be a cult murder mystery in San Bernardino Valley, California. And she just was kind of there in the material. And the closer I looked, the more she was there, you might say.
1: Who is Hecate?
2: Hecate is a chthonic goddess, meaning among the oldest of the gods and goddesses in various human traditions. And she is the queen of the underworld, where we go after we die, and the place where the darker, in the Jungian sense, you might say, the darker spirits and energies, that's their abode. That's where they live. And she figures prominently in the myth of Persephone, when Persephone was kidnapped by Hades and taken to the underworld. Persephone's mother, Ceres, beseeched Hecate to go find her daughter and bring her back. So the image of Hecate with the two torches searching through the underworld, going to Hades to kind of bargain to get Persephone back is a very old, long-time image we have of Hecate.
1: Walter, is Hecate evil?
2: No. Although she is associated with witches and witchcraft, that's not entirely what she's about. She's more like an energy, like electricity. You know how electricity has positive and negative, and electricity can do these amazing things, but if mishandled, electricity can be dangerous and deadly.
1: Right.
2: Hecate is she just is. And if you misunderstand or if you misapply your understanding of her, she could possibly be destructive. But she's not evil.
1: The internet makes her sound like she is really one kind of an evil person.
2: Right? Yeah. Well, you know, the internet doesn't always get it right. And there's a lot of people who see Hecate purely from the witchy perspective, and they think, you know, the occult and all this stuff because the way she's popularly presented and dramatized. But the more that I encountered her in my research, the more I looked into her, I found that really she's also known as the queen of the triple crossroad. Okay, and there's a bit of a mystery there. And in looking at that aspect, I found her to be essentially a being that is kind of control of time and space phenomena.
1: And we call her the goddess of the underworld. What exactly is the underworld?
2: The underworld, again, is that place that, at times we think of the underworld as the popular version of hell, that dark place you

0: go to when you die and pass on into that realm. It is, in a Jungian sense, you know, it's where the shadow world is. It's where our shadow selves are very comfortable. And it really, you know, it depends on the particular mythology, but all of them have a lot in common with the idea that it's just that place where those shadow aspects of our existence and our psyche exist.
1: Do we ever visit the underworld, Walter, in our dream state?
0: I think so. And the Tibetans, in the Tibetan Book of the Dead, because the underworld is usually equated with, again, when you die, you go into this dark place to, say, process into your next life, so to speak. And it's described as a very dark, shadowy, kind of scary place. And I think we do and can travel there in our sleep. Yes.
1: What does Hecate try to do for humanity? Anything good?
0: I think she helps you embrace that shadow self. You know, again, Carl Jung, from his perspective, he says you really have to deal with your shadow self, that darker side. And when we say shadow, we don't mean evil necessarily or bad. It's just that darker side of yourself. And, you know, Jung tells us that you have to deal with that in order to, balance with that lighter side of your nature and to understand yourself and, you know, advance in enlightenment, right? And maturity. And so Hecate is the guide through that underworld of the shadow self, helping you understand that side of your nature.
1: Did the ancient Greeks know well of Hecate?
0: Yes. In fact, the Egyptians also knew her. She's very often associated with Isis, or the veiled Isis. And, there's the admonition of the veiled Isis that when she lifts her veil to reveal her true nature, you are to tell no one. That is the popular idea. I find that to be more in line with, well, it's not that you don't tell anyone, it's that you're selective in who you talk about Hecate with.
1: And when you talk about Isis, we're not talking about the terror group by any means.
0: Correct. We're talking about the Egyptian goddess. She's older. She's older than Egyptian mythology, because the Egyptians knew her as an older goddess. The earliest they have of her is actually in the Black Sea region, and that's before Egypt.
1: Who created her, Walter?
0: Again, being one of those chthonic beings, she just is among those who just were and is. There are some traditions that will say, well, she was born of this one or that one. Some even say that she's the daughter of Cronos, which, you know, is older than Zeus. But most of the sources I have found, I find convincing. She's just one of those beings that her origin is practically unknown. It's really unknown. Nobody really knows where she came from.
1: Was she created in the fictitious mind of people?
0: Well, some might say those who find that gods and goddesses are more a representation of energies and influence, the various influences in that spiritual realm or what you might call the psychological realm, she could, you know, from that perspective, have been, you know, born of a need to have a handle on that aspect of the psyche. So it's always possible that she could have been, they say that psychologists, I can't remember who said it, but once said that if God didn't exist, we'd have to invent him. Well, it could be in the spirit of that.
1: You've had some curious experiences with this being, haven't you?
0: Yes, I have to say that my direct experience with Hecate came through remote viewing. When I first learned remote viewing in 2007, there were some intriguing threads I was following in some unrelated research. And what came through was a glyph, okay, like an esoteric glyph, which led me to St. Catherine of Alexandria. Now, I subsequently learned that St. Catherine of Alexandria never really existed as a human being. Her story is lifted from the biography of the very real and historical Hypatia of Alexandria, whose father was the famous, he was the librarian of Alexandria, the famous library that was destroyed.
1: All right, Walter, we're going to take a short break. We'll come back and talk more about your incredible work. Walter Bosley with us. He's got a YouTube channel that's linked up at coasttocoastam.com. 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
6: I'm Deborah Valentine. Violent demonstrations continued Friday night at an ICE detention facility in Newark, New Jersey. Protesters were met with tear gas and mounted police. Demonstrations began after a letter surfaced detailing alleged deplorable conditions at the center, which officials deny. The NTSB expected to release further details today of Friday's fatal crash between an ENP travel bus and several vehicles, which killed five people in Virginia. Fox's Christina Coleman says Transportation Secretary Sean Duffy said the bus driver didn't speak English.
7: Duffy says this is exactly why the Trump administration is holding states accountable, enforcing rules of the road, and cracking down on drivers who cannot speak English.
6: The driver is identified as 48-year-old Jing Estong of Staten Island. 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
1: We'll take your calls next hour, Walter Bosley, as we talk about Hecate, the strange Greek goddess of witchcraft and magic. Just check in with us as well. The Paranormal Podcast Network keeps cruising along. 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
1: And welcome back. George Norrie along with Walter Bosley as we talk about Hecate, the Greek goddess. Walter, you were telling us about your remote viewing session where you did you contact her? Or did she contact you?
10: I think she emerged in my remote viewing by revealing the glyph that I mentioned before, which the glyph revealed led me to St. Catherine of Alexandria, which I was explaining before, was actually what they call a syncretization, a fabrication of the historical Hypatia with aspects of Hecate. See, this was in the pagan days, and they couldn't, in ancient days, and they couldn't completely erase the veneration of Hecate. So what they did was they concocted a saintly image, and they kind of allowed the veneration to continue as long as they did it under the guise of this Saint Catherine of Alexandria, who shared the same symbol, the wheel, and such. But with time, people understood who it really was, and eventually the Vatican in the 20th century admitted that there was no Saint Catherine of Alexandria, that this indeed was a syncretization. And so I continued my research when I learned about this into Hecate. And around this same time, what was really kind of spooky was that ravens, crows, began to visit me at my home conspicuously. If I was out in the field doing research, I had to go to cemeteries. Ravens, big ravens, would show up and really just kind of guide me to the graves I had to find. It was really strange. And also, I was encountering owls a lot more, and in a very kind of, again, conspicuous is the best word for it. You know, they would show up, and these are crows and owls are familiars, are you know, the creatures associated with Hecate. So, you know, as I learned more about Hecate, I encountered more of her familiars and encountered more of the phenomena and such associated with her.
1: Walter, do people worship her?
10: Some do. Some do. Certainly, historically, more did. But if they don't exactly worship in that sense that we think of worship, they certainly venerate her. They certainly celebrate certain days of the year that, you know, they identify with her. And they certainly beseech her for things. They certainly go to her, so to speak.
1: Is she misunderstood by a lot of people?
10: Yes. Yes. That people think that she's exclusively the representative, the goddess for the witchcraft culture,
1: right,
10: which certainly is, you know, a symbol for them and a goddess for them. But she's not exclusively that, not that I have found in my research and experience.
1: Are there many goddesses like her?
10: In other traditions, she has her counterparts who, you know, from the perspective which I happen to share, that these are just different versions of the same being. It is essentially her. Now, different cultures, of course, will emphasize certain aspects from another culture. So, you know, Hecate in the Egyptian cultural context may seem like a different goddess than in the Greek, because what they are different aspects of the same being, but it really results in the same being. And of course, there's a lot of times confusion between, you know, different goddesses, but for the most part, what it is just different cultures focus on different aspects.
1: Do they pray to her a lot?
10: I think yes, I think particularly, you know, in the witchcraft culture, anyone still practicing the ancient religions would pray to her. Yes, I think so.
1: But you don't believe she's evil.
10: I do not believe she's evil. I think she's outside of that good and evil, you know, discussion. I think she's really neutral. Yeah, it all depends. It all depends on how you come to her or how she finds you. It depends on your behavior. It depends on your perspective, where you're coming from, and what your intention is.
1: Do you summon her up very often?
10: I don't. I do not summon her. I do not pray to her. I acknowledge her existence. I acknowledge if I sense, you know, her presence, so to speak. But I do not communicate directly, and no, I do not pray to or worship her. I respect.
1: Do you know anybody who does?
10: Personally, no.
1: You kind of hesitate a little bit.
10: Because you never know. You know, these things are real personal for a lot of people, right? And personal meaning very private. So you never really know. And remember, as I told you, she's associated, you know, in ways with the Egyptian goddess Isis, who was veiled, right? And the whole thing about if she lifts her veil to reveal to you her true nature, tell no one. There's people who take that very literally. So you never quite know who might be an actual literal worshiper.
1: You've heard of Aleister Crowley, right?
10: Oh, of course.
1: Is she somebody that he would have tried to worship?
10: She's definitely somebody Crowley would have attempted to communicate with and, you know, work with, so to speak, conjure. Absolutely.
1: What are the benefits of dealing with her? What do you get out of it?
10: I think enlightenment, you know, enlightenment about yourself, particularly your shadow self, your enlightenment about certain aspects of reality and, you know, illumination, because the image of her with the two torches, what does the torch represent in ancient culture? But illumination itself. And she is seen carrying two torches, lighting the way through the dark underworld in her mission to find Persephone. Well, symbolically, that is the very definition of, you know, enlightenment and illumination itself is, you know, that torchlight in the darkness.
1: How many different kinds of Greek gods or gods are there out there?
10: Oh, gosh. You know, there is the traditional pantheon, you know, popular pantheon that we could, you know, go through the list of. Not as many as in the Vedic, you know, the Hindu pantheon. Of course, they have countless.
1: Some people believe that these gods may be extraterrestrials. What do you think of that?
10: Well, I'm not opposed to that idea, certainly considering, you know, that they could have been or be beings from, say, you know, literal extraterrestrials across physical space or from other dimensions. You know, that kind of thing. Some people will tell you that Yahweh, you know, the God of the Abrahamic religions, Judaism, Islam, and Christianity. There are some people that think that Yahweh is merely a powerful being from another world who came here and set himself up as a god. There are some who think, you know, that he's the demiurge, but that's the Gnostics, and that's a whole other discussion. But I think it's possible that these could be beings from, I think of it more as another dimension. So there's something very different about them. Their very nature, they're not mortal, you know, in the sense that we are.
1: And why do you believe, Walter, she is not, or it is not, evil?
10: I'm convinced that Hecate, and you know, herself, is not evil, because the more I studied, the more I encountered her familiars, the more I found the fingerprints and footprint of her presence in the various things I was researching and investigating, the more illuminating she became and the less shadowy she became, to where ultimately I have begun to see her as this goddess of the triple crossroad. She is essentially the guardian at the gate of time and space. The triple crossroad meaning that point where the past, present, and the future come together.
1: We're going to take calls next hour with Walter Bosley about Hecate and other Greeks as well. And you're still allowed to call in during open lines if you're lucky enough to get in later on tonight on that. If somebody wants to communicate with Hecate, what's the easiest or the best way to do that?
10: I would not advocate communicating
1: really
10: with her directly. Yeah, because I would not advocate, you know, with I, you know, it all depends on the individual. But I would say, if you really insist on it and you're really curious about it, start with trying to get to her in your sleep, in your dreams. If you're a lucid dreamer, you know, whatever exercises you do that kind of gives you some control over what you dream about, start there, because I think she's one of the, you know, the many, these beings who will communicate with you in your sleep state.
1: What would a priest say about her?
10: they would pretty much say she's dark and evil and, you know, avoid her, don't communicate. You know, that all depends on which tradition you embrace or what your personal spiritual choice is.
1: Well, how do we know the priest isn't wrong?
10: Well,
1: or right.
10: There you go. We don't. We have to explore these things ourselves, ultimately. Remember, the Gnostics and other traditions tell you, you don't need a go-between. You don't need the priest. Usually the priests, you know, they're protecting the priesthood. They're pretty much looking out for job security when they want you to go through them and just take their advice without trusting your own instinct, without trusting your own experience. Life is scary. Life is dangerous. All aspects of it. And this is certainly one of those aspects.
1: Walter, how did you go from being a special agent of the Air Force Office of Special Investigations to doing what you're doing now?
10: Well, since I was young, specifically since I was a teenager, I was having very strange experiences myself. I had an enlightenment experience at 16. I experienced dreams that parts of them came true over the course of many years. I had, you know, waking strange experiences. And it was just an accumulation of that, which really the purpose of all that, you know, the result of all that, it made me aware that, you know what, there's something more to this existence than just the material, what we see and feel. And so it was a lifelong interest. And in the course of my career in national security field, okay, in intelligence and that community, you meet more people than you might imagine who have had the same experiences and think about these things in the same way. And it just accumulated. It kept introducing itself. And I had to pull threads and I had to find answers. So, you know, I decided to pursue those answers.
1: Does she have much of a cult following?
10: Sure, yeah. Particularly in the witchcraft culture, you know. And when I say that she's more than just the witchcraft culture, that's not disrespectful to the witchcraft culture at all. I just, you know, there's just more to her than that. But I think you find her most popular followings among the practitioners of witchcraft.
1: Simple as that. Does anybody ever get hurt following her? Anything bizarre ever happen?
10: I think there is a potential for that. But as I said, you know, you could walk out in the street and get hit by a bus. You could, in any spiritual system you devote yourself to, you could expose yourself to, you know, dangers. You know, life is not for the faint of heart. And, you know, at some point, you just have to, you know, go forward in your path and show some courage. And not let that worry you. But at the same time, you know, you can study. The best thing to do is to study these things and intellectually have a handle on what the hazards are, you know, because you don't want to get tripped up in demonic influences, which are certainly out there. And through study, you can really identify a lot of the hazards and how to avoid them. And I think, through my experience, that the more I studied Hecate, the less scary, the less dangerous, you know, she became.
1: Was she ever human, Walter?
10: No.
1: Never?
10: Never.
1: What justified her being a goddess?
10: not so much justifying, just that was her nature. She's this one of these beings we don't know the exact origin of. They just, as far as we know, they just always were. And we don't completely understand their existence because we don't share that existence. We are, in a way, we're lesser beings, right? But what made her put her to the goddess status and venerated was that as people encountered her through the path they took in life or through the experiences they were having, they recognized her presence, and whatever they got out of it, they appreciated. And so they chose to recognize that. And that's how the veneration of any of these beings starts, is they like that connection. They like for you to know they're there. And, it's kind of a symbiotic thing, right? I would say personal experience is what got her, you know, elevated to veneration.
1: How do you think she got the name Hecate?
10: Well, I don't know the actual ultimate answer to that, but remember, Hecate is a word. So when you look at the etymology, the word science, so to speak, it depends on the language. Now there are, if you get into linguistics, what's interesting is, think of this, Saint Catherine, usually spelled with a K, but could be with a C. There's the K-A-T in that name. Well, Hecate, there's the K-A-T. So when you look linguistically at the root, you can see, the etymology there. And across different languages and cultures, you will have the certain letters in common, and that's your first clue to find the answer to that.
1: Walter, when we come back, we're going to open up the phone lines and give folks a chance to talk with you about the goddess in just a moment. Walter Bosley with us. He's linked up to YouTube. We've got that at coasttocoastam.com.
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1: We're with Jalila Ryans, who's running for the 48th Congressional District race here in San Diego County this year. And
2: thank you for having me. Okay.
1: What has made it something that you want to do, that you want to run for a job in Congress?
2: What made me get started in running for Congress was taking care of my sister. She had a massive stroke, and she ended up in dialysis, and she had all these issues going on. And I had to fight to get her health care. And I kept voting for the same people over and over. Nothing got done. So when I found out when the Trump administration came in and took the Affordable Care subsidies away, it kind of made me say, I got to get into this race. Several people in this campaign are politicians. I'm not. I've experienced a lot. I don't give up.
1: Well, that's a good quality as a member of Congress, yeah. That's for sure. Mm-hmm. We've been talking with Jalila Ryans, who's running for the 48th Congressional District seat in San Diego County.
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9: Awaiting a decision. I'm Deborah Valentine, Fox News. There's still no word from President Trump about what he thinks of the latest peace proposal between the U.S. and Iran. Fox's Marianne Rafferty has the latest.
10: President Trump still contemplating whether to move forward with a tentative U.S.-Iran deal hours after concluding in the Situation Room meeting with his advisors. The White House issuing a statement after that meeting saying President Trump will only make a deal that is good for America and that Iran can never possess a nuclear weapon. The deal would extend the ceasefire for 60 days and reopen the Strait of Hormuz.
9: Iran's main negotiator maintained yesterday that the U.S. must show its willingness to commit to the peace deal before his country makes its commitments. President Trump is scrapping plans for a major renovation at the Kennedy Center after a judge's order removing the president's name from the venue.
11: President Trump says he has no interest in overseeing a major renovation of the Kennedy Center unless he is free to bring the institution back physically, financially, and artistically. In a social media post, the president says his administration will now return control of the performing arts venue back to Congress. The move follows a ruling by a federal judge in D.C. ordering President Trump's name to be removed from the Kennedy Center's facade, finding the center's board did not have the authority to unilaterally change the name. The judge also put on hold plans to close the center for 2 years during renovations. At the White House, Jared Halpern, Fox News.
9: President Donald Trump is giving his endorsement to a January study by the Department of Health and Human Services. It calls for cutting the number of vaccines recommended for every American child. An executive order that Trump signed on Friday directs federal agencies to align their policies behind the study, which recommends 11 vaccines. 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
12: 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Just click listen, then swipe right and hear the latest news updates on your time. 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
9: Secretary of War Pete Hegseth is in Singapore at the Asian Defense Conference, leaders discussing shared security interests. Hegseth holding a press conference with his counterparts from the UK and Australia.
16: Today, we're pleased to announce the first AUKUS Pillar 2 signature project, focused on fielding advanced uncrewed undersea vehicles, or UUVs. And I want to thank these two gentlemen for their leadership in ensuring we stayed on track with Pillar 2 and found something critical to all three of our countries.
9: Hegseth also met with leaders from Vietnam and Singapore to discuss shared security interests. The Pentagon said Friday the War Secretary praised Vietnam's decision to join the Board of Peace and for committing troops and police to the International Stabilization Force in Gaza. Hegseth and Singapore's leaders discussed expanding the U.S. military's presence in Singapore. Another suspected lethal strike on U.S. narco-terrorists.
17: U.S. Southern Command saying a lethal strike was carried out on a vessel suspected to be carrying drugs in the Eastern Pacific. Intelligence saying the boat was engaged in trafficking operations. Three narco-terrorists were killed. No U.S. military personnel were injured. It was the third attack this week. The military reports 30 strikes and more than 200 people killed across the Caribbean and Eastern Pacific since operations began last year. Chris DeMeo, Fox News.
9: The White House has released a memorandum. It details President Donald Trump's May 26 physical at the Walter Reed Medical Center in Bethesda, Maryland. The memorandum indicates President Trump remains in excellent health, demonstrating strong cardiac, pulmonary, neurological, and overall physical function, according to the memo. It also says the 79-year-old president's cognitive function was within normal limits, with the president scoring 30 out of 30 in the Montreal Cognitive Assessment. I'm Deborah Valentine. This is Fox News.
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1: This hour, we'll take your calls with Walter Bosley as we talk about the Greek goddess Hecate and other thoughts when you come right back with us on Coast to Coast AM. 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
1: And welcome back, George Norrie, along with Walter Bosley. Walter, with your communication with Hecate, when you do that, has she revealed anything startling to you?
4: Yeah, I think that the realization that I think it was kind of a revelation that she represents time and space. She's the guardian of the gates of time and space. That came to me initially in a dream. It led to me understanding clearly what the triple crossroad was. For instance, in the tradition, we are told that essentially when you die, you enter the underworld, and she stands at the gate when you enter that journey into the underworld after dying, you know, in your mortal existence. And that's where her triple crossroad is. Well, I got to thinking, well, gosh, it's very clear to me. A triple crossroad, an intersection. And when you die, in some traditions, if you're someone who, say, believes in reincarnation, well, what is reincarnation but returning to Earth, you know, or returning to mortal life in a new existence, in a new identity? But what possibly could this triple crossroad mean? So that's where it dawned on me, past, present, and future. Future meaning the next life, past meaning could you go back and relive the life that just ended? And the present road, if you stay on that, means possibly, do you stay in the underworld as long as you choose? And the way the interpretation just kind of came to me like that, I thought of, well, she gives you the choice. You have that choice, past, present, or future. So that was pretty startling to me, because that in itself to me didn't seem like, you know, well, that's not very dark. That's not very spooky. That's actually very liberating. That's very enlightening. So that realization there, that is what changed my perspective on her. That was the real turning point for me when I came to that perspective on Hecate. And after that, the dark, shadowy side of her nature just became just just one aspect of this character, of her personality, of what her existence means. And that's really the moment when I began to see her as not, absolutely, to me, not evil. She's almost a part of our existence.
1: Could you be wrong? Is it possible?
4: Oh, of course. Of course.
1: Oh, boy.
4: I say that because we are here living our current lives, correct? I think, from my perspective in reincarnation, I subscribe to the school of thought that when you start a life, you have kind of a veil over your memory. Here's what I suggest. You know, consider this. If you could remember your previous life or your past lives while you're living this one, and if you consciously could confirm that, well, you know, when I die, I'll just start a new life, you might not give it your all. You might not give it your best in the life you're living. So I think, and there's others who think this way, that we have a very necessary kind of veil over that kind of memory, kind of a fog where that is concerned, because we are supposed to pay attention to the life we're living at the moment, the life at hand. Okay. Think about it. If people knew that they could just reincarnate into a new existence, the minute life got tough, you'd have people ending their lives, you know, real quick, not trying to get through their issues, not trying to advance, you know, their enlightenment to better their characters, right? Advance their souls, so to speak. So part of my response to you that, well, I could be wrong, I think comes from that fog. I think our guts and our intuition give us the clues so that we're more confident with certain things, but if we knew for sure, we might not give it our all. And so that's where the spirit of my answer, you know, oh yeah, you know, I could be wrong, comes from. And yeah, you're right. That is spooky to a lot of people. That is an uh-oh, because people want to be confident, right? They want to have certainty, especially in spiritual matters. But again, you know, this existence is really, you know, ultimately, you got to have some courage, and this is part of it.
1: Let's go to the phones. First-time caller Andy in Port Sanilac, Michigan's with us. Hi, Andy. Andy, go ahead.
5: Hi, George. Hello. Good evening, gentlemen.
1: Hi there.
5: Great subject. Ooh. I love it, and I love Hecate. So, have you ever heard of the Egyptian frog goddess Heket?
4: Yes.
5: Heqet.
1: What do we know What do we know about that one, Walter?
4: Well, the frog is also a symbol and a creature in the spiritual sense associated with the underworld, and this is another Egyptian aspect linked to Hecate. Also, the caller is probably aware that a form of Egyptian magic is known as Heket, H-E-K-A-T. So, you know, there we have yet another thematic connection in Egyptian culture to Hecate.
1: What if some people are wrong about these goddesses and they're just not quite as fun and nice as people think?
4: Well, I guess we find that out through what we experience in life or what we experience on the other side.
1: Joe in Monterey, California is with us. Hey, Joseph, go ahead.
6: Thank you for taking my call, George.
1: Welcome, Joe.
6: Yes. This is a very controversial subject when it comes to dealing with the other side or higher worlds, higher beings, powerful beings. This world is very complex, and all these little energies, there's kind of like a person or a soul or a deity in charge, and there's so many of these little energies that constitute the overall consciousness of the physical universe. Mm-hmm. I was wondering if Walter, have you ever run into unusual people that may have incarnated from other

0: I've written about in my book on Disneyland, Latitude 33, in which I encountered this older gentleman who said his name was Alfred. And that led to all sorts of thread pulling. And in that book, I ultimately, in my attempt to identify this old gentleman and who he was and what he was, one of the possibilities is that he was some type of being from, you know, another aspect of reality, say another dimension, what have you. And he was appearing as, you know, in a human form, in order, to better communicate, you know, whatever it was he wanted to communicate to me. And, that experience, stayed with me. You know, overtly, it seemed like just a very common experience of encountering a person, you know, in a place. And kind of, you know, sharing, you know, some friendly moments and then going our separate ways. But it stuck with me for years. And looking deeper into it, it led me down an extraordinary path that ultimately resulted in what was, ended up being my first nonfiction book. And in continuing to pull the threads from that book and that experience, I was led to, you know, my next subject that I investigated in my next book and on and so forth. So one might say that in answer to your question, that that being manifested in the form of that old man to spurn me on to become a writer and dive into these investigations. You know, for example, we know that in the Odyssey, Athena appears to Odysseus in many different forms to help him along on his path home, right? So certainly this could have been Hecate manifesting in the image of this old man. There's, I think, the best example that comes to my mind of my personal experience with this.
1: Does Hecate pop up in most of your work?
0: Oh, gosh. Yes. And when I've written that, I never expected, okay, there's no way there's going to be a Hecate connection here. There she is. Now, it's either through something thematic in the material, or it could even be through an actual relic that pops up within the research. But she has popped up in one way or another in all of my research and all of my books, whether it's the book about Disneyland, whether it's about the occult espionage and murder of and other intrigues of my Empire of the Wheel books, whether it's the books I do on the famous explorers, or even a book I did about my dad that you know might have had to do with Roswell and had to do with UFOs and things like that. She pops up there. It has really astonished me how there she, you know, appears in all these different aspects of my research.
1: Do people pray a lot to these Greek gods and goddesses?
0: If they follow that tradition, you know, I would imagine they do. A lot of people see those as, you know, old, you know, dead traditions, but I think there's people out there that still keep the old traditions alive.
1: How did she get so categorized as being magical and witchcrafty?
0: Well, that had to do with, you know, it's human nature to be afraid of things associated with the underworld, right? The underworld is
1: sure.
0: A spooky place, and the symbols of death in the land of the dead, you know, that kind of spooks people out a little bit. And then when you add that she was indeed talked about and mostly openly venerated and discussed by the witchcraft culture, which in itself is greatly misunderstood by people, particularly in the Judeo-Christian West. That kind of perpetuated the image, and it's really through ignorance that she is scary and spooky.
1: Let's go to Ruth in Maryland. Take it away, Ruth.
2: Oh, hi, George and Walter. Thank you so much for taking my call. And Walter, I would really like you to tell us more about your research on Disney World and what your book is called, and the symbolism

0: in the Disney, because 2 weeks ago I bought a jacket, a Disney jacket, Disney World jacket, hoodie, and it's got the strangest symbol on the back of it. It has 16 points, like a compass. When you look at it, it has Mickey Mouse's face in the middle, but if you're looking at it from a couple feet away, it looks like another face altogether. And it's even got compass numbers on it. And I don't understand the numbers because it's only like it's 81 point something degrees and 28 point something degrees. And it's only west and north. There's no south or east. And when I was a little girl, Walter, it was funny. We were pretty much allowed to do whatever we wanted to do. But one thing my mom wouldn't let me do was watch Disney. And she almost made me go to bed on Sunday evening at 7 o'clock when Disney came on. And she didn't make me go to bed that time any other night. So she must have known something was up with it. So could you tell us about the occultism and the symbolism in the Disney stuff and talk a little bit more about it? Thank you, Walter.
1: Sure, sure. Thank you for your interest in that. I will say that is such a big, expansive discussion that, it'd be really impossible for me to fit it in here. What I discovered in my research, I'm very interested in this symbol on the back of your jacket. If there was some way where I could see a copy of that, that would be fantastic. But in my research, the man who engineered Disneyland, the original Disneyland we're talking about, Anaheim, was a man named C.V. Wood, and he worked for, this is interesting, Stanford Research Institute, the legendary SRI, involved with all sorts of spooky technology, and they were involved with the creation and development, or I should say the development of remote viewing. Remember, my whole weird journey with Hecate began with remote viewing, for example, but he was a man, C.V. Wood, who was very deeply personally interested in psychic phenomena and, human psychic abilities. He founded something was called the Mind Science Foundation with Tom Swift, who was a philanthropist and very famous for hunting for the Yeti. So he was also interested in psychic things. Well, this is the kind of man who the Disneys hired. He left SRI, went to work for the Disneys, and he engineered physical Disneyland. Okay. Now, if anybody was aware of an intersection of telluric current energy in, the property on Disneyland, it would have been an organization like SRI, because this is the kind of data, geophysical data that they would gather and be aware of. And it was C.V. Wood who strongly urged the Disneys to buy that piece of property in Anaheim. So I argue that Wood was aware of this triple intersection. There's the triple intersection. There's Hecate's presence in Disneyland. The triple intersection of telluric current was where Wood directly placed the carousel. Now, I was riding the carousel when I saw the old man, the mysterious old man, and the carousel was still on top of that intersection of energy at that time. Now, I argue that C.V. Wood designed Disneyland to be and work like a psychotronic device, meaning the human consciousness when present in Disneyland with all this telluric energy being drawn up from the intersection by the carousel and spread out through the park by its spinning. Okay. This interacted with the human consciousness. And I argue that C.V. Wood did this to enhance the positive experience of being in the park. But I think it also potentially made the veil thin between dimensions in the park. I do not see this as an evil thing after doing all my research. It just is what it is, was what it was. I say was because when Fantasyland, part of Disneyland, was redesigned in 1982, they moved the carousel, which in my opinion disengaged Disneyland as a psychotronic device. It didn't work that way again after that. Why do I say all this? Well, that was the source of a lot of the discussion in my book, Latitude 33, Key of the Kingdom. But you mentioned the compass rose in the back of your jacket. It sounds to me like a geographical symbol or code, and that's why I'd love to see it.
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5: I'm Pam Puzo. President Trump is still considering a tentative agreement with Iran. He met with advisors yesterday in the Situation Room.
6: The U.S. says Tehran must agree to never have a nuclear weapon or bomb and that the Strait of Hormuz be reopened for unrestricted shipping traffic in both directions.
5: That's Fox's Ashley Webster. A federal judge rules against the president.
7: The Kennedy Center board overstepped its bounds, a federal judge rules, by unilaterally adding President Trump's name to the Kennedy Center. That judge has ordered the Performing Arts Center to remove President Trump's name from the building's facade.
5: Fox's Jared Halpern. The judge said the iconic venue can't be renamed without an act of Congress. The president criticized that ruling on Truth Social. 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
1: 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Right at the top of the homepage, it says Insider. 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
1: And welcome back, George Norrie with Walter Bosley. Walter, a lot of people are emailing us about your YouTube channel. How easy is it to get to that?
12: Oh, it's very easy. It's the Walter Bosley channel at YouTube. Very easy to find.
1: Simple as that. You love it. Let's go to the phones. Let's go to Freddie in the state of Washington, west of the Rockies. Hey, Freddie.
13: Yes, hi. Thank you for taking my call. I have fun listening.
1: Well,
13: today,
1: good.
13: The information that was given, I was in seminary for, and it's kind of like my second time participating, so I don't know how to go about it. But I have... I learned a lot from being in seminary. I lived in several parishes, and we all experienced in there so many attacks, you know, the dark stuff. And so Yahweh, going back to Yahweh, what he was mentioning, the tetragrammaton, the Hebrew, ancient Hebrew consonants, YHWH, are the unutterable, unpronounceable name of God that was given by the ancient Hebrews, and that's that is Yahweh. It's not a name that was just created or a certain deity. With Saint Catherine of Alexandria, she was real. She was a saint, a virgin, a martyr. We have the names of her parents, and we have also the when she died, you know, under an emperor. And also, I think the deity or lowercase g goddess that he's referring to might be related to the current wave of the holy death, Santa Muerte, that's spreading in Latin America and across the world. Many times it's empowered by people's practice of magic or the dark arts. But that's what I wanted to say. Perhaps it's just a dark deity that, and also, you know, seeing many times people see owls or crows, and for many people that's an omen, you know, something not necessarily good.
1: All right, what do you think, Walter?
12: Well, I think, you know, naturally, from the caller's perspective, he is active within that particular tradition, and so therefore he's explaining these things or explaining them away through the context of that tradition. Okay, it's kind of like when you hear people, and I just mean this objectively, people who prove the Bible using the Bible rather than an objective, you know, kind of approach or objective sources. It came from a Catholic source, and it was in the New Catholic Encyclopedia. I cite this in my book Empire of the Wheel about Saint Catherine of Alexandria being not real. And that the Catholic Church acknowledged that she was not real. And on the face of it, objectively, it is obvious that elements of the Saint Catherine of Alexandria story are taken right out of Hypatia of Alexandria's biography. But, you know, people have to come to things themselves. And I just simply disagree with these positions and explanations.
1: What is it about Hecate that makes you feel as if she is benevolent?
12: Because the what I consider the personal encounters that I've had have not been negative. They've not been dark. They've not, there's been nothing evil about them. They've been clarifying and enlightening of, you know, whatever particular thing that I may have been researching or such. It, you know, it's really hard to put into words to convince everybody. So, you know, you're not going to convince everybody. You know, I have been convinced through my personal experiences. And, you know, many years ago, I realized I don't really have to convince other people. You know, I just explain my experience and my perspective and what I think. And I don't really feel the need to really convince anyone. But I love discussing it. It's interesting to, you know, to discuss these things and think about them and learn from them.
1: Let's go to Jeremy in Wisconsin on the wild card line. Here, Jeremy, go for it.
14: Are you talking to me? I'm in North Dakota.
1: Well, it says Wisconsin up there on the board, but that's okay. You're in North Dakota now.
14: Well, my question is, in the Bible, are there any female angels?
1: Female angels in the Bible. What do you think about that, Walter?
12: My understanding of angels is that in much of it is they are androgynous, so to speak, many of them. But that's kind of a that is an interesting question, because you have angels, you know, with male names like Michael, right? To my knowledge, if there are, they're not talked about. But you have the issue of the androgyny of angels and the masculinity of angels. You have to remember that in the Western civilization filter, particularly through Roman Catholicism, that is a very misogynistic religion. So everything is through the male and masculine vernacular. You know, the women are not allowed to be priests in Roman Catholicism, which is the source of our, you know, Catholicism in general. So, you know, within that context, you know, you're not going to find, you know, female representation. In fact, you're going to very often, depending upon the individual, you're going to find that discouraged. And to me, that perspective, I've learned and come to, you know, see that it doesn't really matter. It's just, you know, another perspective that really has little to no bearing on the truth.
1: In Greek mythology, they have a lot of female goddesses, don't they?
12: Yes. Oh, in Greek, in Egyptian, in the Vedic, in all the traditions, you know, around the world, you have a lot of female, feminine representation. But in Western, I was going to say Judeo-Christianity, but even in Judaism, I think you have more female representation. This idea of, well, it's masculine and, you know, it's not feminine and women shouldn't be priests. This really is a very specific Christian and Muslim kind of idea, you know, in the West. And a lot of that comes from basically societies that wanted to control women.
1: Did Hecate reveal anything startling to you?
12: Well, as I said before, in my research and study of time-space phenomena, she appeared in the dream as twins. Okay. And this led to an understanding that in my analysis of the dream, which is a much longer conversation we can't have here right now, not enough time. This was an image of her split like a beam. Okay. And that led to an understanding, kind of an epiphany about time, space phenomena to me, that that revealed to me the what I said about the triple crossroad, the past, present, and future. So that was the most startling, as I talked about before. That was the most startling, that actually she represents time and space phenomena.
1: Who created the triple crossroad?
12: It just is.
1: It is what it is.
12: It just is. I mean, you would get into the different traditions of, you know, some people would go to traditional creationism and those traditional beliefs, so to speak. But it just is. It's just there. Time and space are just there. They're there, and always have been.
1: Does Hecate show up in other people's research?
12: Oh, yeah. Yeah. I think so. You know, she might show up in the manifestation of the other pantheons, you know, as these various goddesses. They might not recognize her. They might be looking at aspects of her and not recognize her as such.
1: What does she look like, Walter?
12: That depends on the perceiver, the experiencer. You know, you could almost answer that with who exactly knows. When she appeared to me in a dream where she was, to quote the Pretender song, split like light refracted, she appeared as an elegant lady in the trappings, the clothing of the turn of the century, like the people I saw around her. But think about it. If she's from when you look at her from the context of the Black Sea cultures, she, you know, they would see her as someone from one of those cultures. When you look at her from the perspective of the context of the Egyptian culture, well, to those perceivers, she would look like someone from, you know, those cultures, and on and so forth. Whatever her counterpart in, African mythology, she would appear to those perceivers as African. So it really, she can appear however she chooses, much like Athena, you know, of the Greeks. She appears how she needs to appear to the individual.
1: To the individual. West of the Rockies, Dusty's with us in Northern California. Hi, Dusty.
15: Hey there. Thanks for taking my call. I hardly ever call in, but I just had to this time.
1: Gotcha. Go ahead.
15: So I really appreciate what you're saying, Walter. I didn't catch your last name, but I'm definitely going to check out some of your books.
1: Walter Bosley is his name, Dusty.
15: Bosley, all right. I'm writing it down now. So, boy, I want to try to make this quick, too. So a lot I could say. Gentlemen, wouldn't you agree that Carl Jung would say most likely that the dark side has to do with our unconscious, our subconscious, which we're not conscious of, and that we need the dark to see the light? If it was light all the time, we'd be blinded, right? But we wouldn't be able to see the stars other than our star, the sun. And if we're going to talk about, so I want to try to slow down also so people can take this in. I have friends from every different religion. Wherever there's love, I'm there. And, George, you were good friends with, what's her name, Paglini, right? And you know that all witches aren't bad. And what I would call really evil, and I respect Catholicism, I have friends who are Catholic, witch burning. You know, burning people at the stake. I'd never heard of witches doing that or Hecate doing that. And we might call a goddess evil if she does the same thing that some gods that we respect, including Jehovah. I had a dream about Sophia, the goddess of wisdom. And I'm also a singer and a songwriter, and I named a band called, I named it Sophia's Circle. And I think this story that I'm about to tell you, it's very quick. I used to tell it.
1: You got 1 minute left, Dust.
15: Oh, Okay, well, so you know the story about the Garden of Eden, and it was all this perfect place, but don't eat of the tree of knowledge, and then Eve got in trouble, and they got kicked out. Well, Sophia came down and said to Jehovah, and I do believe this is, Gnostic story, what do you think you're doing telling people there, thou shalt have no other God beside you? What about your mother? What about your grandmother? What about me? And what are you doing telling them they can't eat from my tree of knowledge? Who do you think you are? Okay? So I'm putting a tone on it, right? But these are all things from older religions, also the Garden of Eden and the tree of knowledge, where it was all ancient goddess religions. And I could say a whole lot more about this, but I think he just said I only have like a minute or something, so I probably maybe ought to let it go then.
1: All right, your thoughts, Walter, as we wrap things up?
12: I think she gets, you know, what I'm trying to say, and I like what she further elaborated on what I was trying to say with the reference to Jung, that yes, it as well as our shadow self, it is our unconscious, and you need to go in the dark to be able to see light, right? So it's a necessary part of the process, and it's not as scary as people think. It's made to be scary by the priesthood, which has to perpetuate its own existence.
1: All right, let's hope that you're right about Hecate and she is benevolent. We're going to come back in a moment with Open Lines on Coast to Coast. Anything goes.
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12: Deal yet. I'm Pam Puso, Fox News. Much of the world is waiting for President Trump's response to a recent peace deal with Iran. Fox's Peter Doocy explains what the president wants from the White House.
13: Hormuz Strait must be immediately open. No tolls. Ships caught in the strait due to our amazing and unprecedented naval blockade, which will now be lifted, may start the process of heading home. Enriched materials, sometimes referred to as nuclear dust, will be unearthed by the United States in close coordination and conjunction with the Islamic Republic of Iran, plus the International Atomic Energy Agency, and destroyed. No money will be exchanged until further notice. That's key, because according to the New York Times, earlier in the negotiations, Tehran had demanded reparations for bombardment damage that some Iranian officials estimate at $300 billion to $1 trillion.
12: The deal would extend the ceasefire for 60 days. President Trump is scrapping plans for a big overhaul at the Kennedy Center following a judge's ruling.
14: President Trump says he has no interest in overseeing a major renovation of the Kennedy Center unless he is free to bring the institution back physically, financially, and artistically. In a social media post, the president says his administration will now return control of the performing arts venue back to Congress. The move follows a ruling by a federal judge in D.C. ordering President Trump's name to be removed from the Kennedy Center's facade, finding the center's board did not have the authority to unilaterally change the name. The judge also put on hold plans to close the center for 2 years during renovations. At the White House, Jared Halpern, Fox News.
12: Another federal judge has temporarily halted a weaponization fund to compensate people who claim to be targets of political investigations. 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
12: The results of President Trump's recent physical are in. Fox's Deborah Valentine reports.
27: The White House has released a memorandum detailing President Donald Trump's May 26 physical at Walter Reed Medical Center in Bethesda, Maryland. It indicates President Trump remains in excellent health, demonstrating strong cardiac, pulmonary, neurological, and overall physical function. It also says the president's cognitive function is within normal limits, with the president scoring 30 out of 30 on the Montreal Cognitive Assessment. The memo also indicates the swelling of President Trump's legs has improved and that bruises on his hands are benign. President Trump turns 80 years old on June 14th. Deborah Valentine, Fox News.
12: New Jersey Governor Mikey Sherrill is sending state police to an immigration detention center as clashes continue between ICE agents and protesters. Fox's Steve Harrigan is in Newark.
28: Many of the protesters with headgear on, helmets, goggles, gas masks, knee pads, ready for a fight. There have been accusations made by the protesters and some of the 300 detainees inside of inhumane conditions. That's something the Department of Homeland Security has denied. Throughout the week, we have seen scuffles throughout the two sides, some arrests as well, as many as 6 arrests. The flashpoint right out in front, the entranceway. When those federal agents try and come or go, they're often stopped, have things hurled at them. They often respond with pepper spray. Most of the trouble happening well after midnight.
12: Rioters have allegedly been biting, kicking, and punching law enforcement officers outside the facility. Multiple protesters have been arrested. Another U.S. strike on an alleged drug boat has left 3 people dead. U.S. Southern Command says the strike was carried out in the Eastern Pacific, the 3rd such strike this week. No evidence was provided, however, that the boat was actually carrying drugs. Pam Puso, Fox News.
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30: 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Or the mullahs, or whatever they're called. 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
1: And welcome back to Coast, where so much is going on these days. 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
2: I don't have to tell you things are bad. Everybody knows things are bad. It's a depression. Everybody's out of work or scared of losing their job. The dollar buys a nickel's worth. Banks are going bust. Shopkeepers keep a gun under the counter. Punks are running wild in the street. And there's nobody anywhere who seems to know what to do, and there's no end to it. We know the air is unfit to breathe and our food is unfit to eat. We sit watching our TVs while some local newscaster tells us that today we had 15 homicides and 63 violent crimes, as if that's the way it's supposed to be. We know things are bad, worse than bad. They're crazy. It's like everything everywhere is going crazy, so we don't go out anymore. We sit in the house, and slowly the world we're living in is getting smaller, and all we say is, please, at least leave us alone in our living rooms. Let me have my toaster and my TV and my steel-belted radios, and I won't say anything. Just leave us alone. Well, I'm not going to leave you alone. I want you to get mad. I don't want you to protest. I don't want you to riot. I don't want you to write to your congressman because I wouldn't know what to tell you to write. I don't know what to do about the depression and the inflation and the Russians and the crime in the street. All I know is that first, you've got to get mad. You've got to say, I'm a human being. My life has value. So I want you to get up now. I want all of you to get up out of your chairs. I want you to get up right now and go to the window, open it, and stick your head out and yell, I'm as mad as hell, and I'm not going to take this anymore!
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1: And welcome back to the open line portion of Coast to Coast. George Norrie with you. It's great to be with you. It's been quite a couple of weeks, hasn't it? Let's go to the phones. Bill is truck driving in Oregon. Hey, Bill, go ahead.
5: Oh, hey, George. My overall topic is disclosure and Mandela effect. Okay, I know it's a big topic, but I'll be quick. I just want to throw something out there for you to consider.
1: All right.
5: Look, you know how like Mandela effect involves time, all right, or the perception of time.
1: Perception.
5: And I've noticed you've got a lot of guests. They talk about various things. They talk about even Mandela effect without really mentioning time. And I get it because it's sort of hard to prove or disprove. But in 1991, it's happening to me again now. When I try to go to sleep, right before I go into REM sleep, I hear this loud bang and it wakes me up. And it's happening again now. And, all people perceive things differently. Like some people are good at weather. I'm not so great at weather. Like some people, you'll have two people that live in the same place and both will swear, you know, they've lived there their whole lives. One will swear the weather's getting hotter. The other will swear that, it's always been that way or whatever, you know, whatever the case may be. But what I am good at is language. And here's something, or the English language specifically. Right? And here's what I've noticed. Like, I'll give you an example of what I think we're in a Mandela effect right now. And then I'll give you an example of one that has passed.
1: Okay.
5: One right now is the word forward with the R, FORWARD. All right, forward. That word is going away right before us. People are saying faux word without the R. All right. And I think that word is going away. And when it goes away, every dictionary, every AI, every database will not show that word. And everyone will say that I'm crazy. And I'll give you the example of one that's already happened. The word surreal. The word surreal used to not exist in my memory. All right. But you can go ahead, Google it, Oxford Dictionary. It doesn't matter. Surreal is definitely a word now, and it's commonly used, but it was not a word. And I think this is an example of a space-time distortion, and I think it's also maybe indicative of imminent disclosure, because I think these ETBIs, these extraterrestrial biological entities, as I call them, I think they have a perception of time that is certainly different than ours, maybe beyond ours. Okay.
1: How did you key in on those two words, Bill?
5: Because, and again, it's just my thing. All right. There's a line in Star Trek. Remember, he goes, "We have a boatload of trainees. How are they going to react under real pressure if we go on active service?" And Spock says, "As with all living things, each according to their gifts." Well, my gift, I guess, if you want to call it that, is specificity in the English language. All right. Like, I mean, I just remember things in English. And, you know, and again, I want to emphasize English because most of the world really doesn't speak English. Okay. And I think the majority of people speak Mandarin Chinese because of the population. All right. The population is so much bigger. And the thing is I just know surreal was not a word before 1991.
1: It's a big word now. It's a big word now. Now, how does that tie into the Mandela effect?
5: Because it's changing. It's space-time discontinuity. It's space-time incongruency. It's like, and this is what I'm saying, when we pass through it, just listen, George. You're like, okay, this guy's driving me nuts. No, George, it's easy. Listen to any television show, any news broadcast. People are saying, they're not conscious of it, but they are saying faux word without the R.
1: All right, I'm going to have to listen for that. Thanks, Bill. Drive carefully. Next up, let's go to Adam in Pascagoula, Mississippi. Welcome to the program. Hello, Alan. Adam.
6: Hey, George. My question is about wrestling. And my question is, what kind of symbolism does professional wrestling use for storylines, heroes, and villains to create larger-than-life characters?
1: You're asking, or are you asking or telling us?
6: I'm asking.
1: Gosh, you're asking the wrong guy. I used to watch wrestling when I was a kid. I hadn't been watched about in God knows how many years. What's your point, though? What do you think?
6: Well, you say, like, so much symbolism, and there's so many ex-wrestlers in the business, and, you know, and maybe there's something there, you know?
1: Do you think wrestling is real or fake?
6: I think the hits and the moves are real. The injuries are real. But the business is like, the business is serious. It's about money. And I believe the money is real.
1: Oh, the money's very real indeed. And the wrestlers are in great shape. They're good athletes. I think the bouts are already determined. They've already worked that out. The hits are worked out. They practice. But, I mean, these are real wrestlers. These are tough guys and gals. Trust me, you don't want to be in the middle of a ring with any of them. Let's go to Joe in Monterey, California. Hey, Joe, go ahead.
7: Well, I guess I'm back.
1: You made it. You're one of the few.
7: Now, I wanted to talk about how complex the universe is, but I think I should just narrow it down to talk about how complex people are and they don't know it. People might be doing things on the astral plane, another life, if you will, maybe a greater life at that. And they may not be conscious. They don't write down their dreams. They don't practice anything spiritual to wake up in their dreams.

0: in the physical, somewhat, but mostly in the astral.
1: What do you think deja vu is, Joe?
0: Okay, that's interesting. We are we have a higher self. So the physical scientists will say, or the parapsychologist, very physical scientist, says that there is a nerve ending in the base of the spine, in the base of the brain, that vibrates, and you can have two thoughts or at the same time, or at least a thought ahead of itself. I think that because there's a part of us that's beyond time and space, and people know this. They've done things that they're like time travel. They may be in a situation where that part of them kicks in, and they remember doing the very thing that they're doing again. That's one way of fortune telling. When a fortune teller goes into a trance state, they could advance themselves and focus on an event for the person that they're working with and give them information. They could also channel their higher self and get information. We are very, very complex, George, and we should work on ourselves so we can inherit what we already have.
1: See, I think, though, that things like deja vu, Joe, are coming from other lands that we might exist in another plane, another existence. And we've already gone through it, and we remember it because we're the same person. Very conceivable. It's a weird feeling. First-time caller Ron is with us in Huntington, California. Hey, Ronald, go ahead.
2: Hi, George. I have an explanation for deja vu for you.
1: Okay, I'd love to hear it.
2: Okay, first thing, I got to start with a little background. The world we see, perceive, is assembled in our spiritual body at a point called the assemblage point, like in our midsection, and it's connected to our physical body. And as we're dreaming at night when we're asleep, that assemblage point becomes dislodged and shifts around. And I kind of explain that by sort of like an old reel-to-reel movie where you're seeing photos and all of a sudden it stops on one scene and that lights up that scene. And then it moves on again. It starts up again, and that's why we shift around during our dreams.
1: Good point.
2: Okay, so during a deja vu, we advance to a point in the future, and we stop at that point and see that time period and live through that event. And then later on, when we wake up, we don't remember any of it. We go back to our natural position. Our assemblage point returns to its natural position. We forget about it. And then later on, when we're actually caught up to that moment in time, we're living it in real time, and now all of a sudden we remember that we already been through this, and we get deja vu, and that's because we have been through it in our dream.
1: Now, something tells me that's not why you called, though.
2: That is why I called.
1: How'd you know I was going to talk about deja vu so quickly?
2: Well, I didn't tonight, but I've been wanting to call to give my explanation for that because you asked this question a while back.
1: You're clairvoyant. Thanks, Ron. Appreciate it. Next up, Don in Alberta, Canada is with us on the international line. Hey, Donald.
3: Hi, George.
1: Hey, Ben.
3: Your guest that was talking about, another word you missed is ask. You said it correctly, but if you watch a lot of movies and stuff or go online, it's ask, not ask. It's ask, like the A-X-E instead of A-S-K. But for your last guest, he was talking about ravens. Those things are absolutely the smartest animal I've seen, and they just raise absolute havoc with the farming industry. The only way you'll catch them doing stuff is if you put up a trail cam or a video camera. I've watched them sneak into the duck pen, climb up the side of the wall with an egg, and fly out on the road and eat it. Or it's another time where it's a campsite, and there was a box, three boxes of Oreo cookies. They cleaned them all up along with a bunch of other food in about 1 hour with people just like, I don't know, a couple hundred yards away. But they're really sneaky. But bird flu took them out. I haven't seen a raven since last year now.

0: seen a couple crows in it, but that's about it. Other comment is for Iran. The alternative news that you get online is completely different than the mainstream media. So how can they keep a lid on it so well?
1: Good question, my friend. Good question indeed. All I know is get your news from us, folks. We get it from all different sources, and we give you our interpretation of what is going on. Jimmy in Raleigh, North Carolina. Go ahead, Jimmy. Welcome to the program.
2: Hi, George. Last night, a call suggesting Richard Gonzalez asking the telepathy tapes folks
1: right.
2: To see if any of them can help decode the petroglyphs. And a couple of hours later, I saw a YouTube video showing, saying that Dahlia has an autistic. Dahlia appeared on the show on Tuesday night.
1: That's right.
2: And Dahlia Burgoyne, I guess, had an autistic daughter who was a participant in the experiments of the telepathy tapes documentary.
1: Lidu, so, L-I-D-U is the daughter.
2: Yeah, I don't know her name, but I on the tape that I know that she's part of the telepathy tapes documentary. And so next time you talk to Dahlia, you can ask about the Hill, H-I-L-L, which is a place in the astral realm that there are thousands of them hang out there to make friends or learn from there. And some of them may read hieroglyphs or petroglyphs. So I don't know if it's a coincidence or synchronicities or something, but I just want you to, you might see her at the contact in the desert conference. That might be something for you to ask her.
1: And there are no coincidences, Jimmy. Everything happens for a reason. You know that.
2: Yeah.
1: So you've been a listener for a long time?
2: Not really. I've been busy with work. So just recently I got some time and stay up late. So last year or two or so.
1: Okay, well, yeah. Good for you. Stay with us. We like you. Jimmy in Raleigh, North Carolina. Next up, let's go to Vaughn in Beaumont, Texas, east of the Rockies. Vaughn, go for it.
3: Hello, George. Yeah, I want to touch on what they were speaking about, deja vu. I think that it's, you know, during sleep that you sort of ingrain certain neural pathways in the present tense during sleep.
1: Do you think there are events that have already happened in our lives?
3: No, I think it's ingrained during sleep, the neural pathways in that present tense. And then in the present tense that you experience it, you're retracing those pathways that already been ingrained. But anyway, I want to move away from that, you know, for the reason I called. And then I would like to also touch on heart disease. With the Secrets of Sierra Sounds with Ron Moorhead, you don't have that on YouTube anymore. I had so many comments behind my transcription of what was being actually said. You know, I had the normal version, you know, snippets of the normal version that was...
1: Yeah, I don't know why they took that off. But Vaughn, stay with us. I'll come back and get your other comments in just a moment. We'll be back in a moment with more open lines right here on Coast to Coast AM.
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6: Facility in Newark, New Jersey. Protesters met with tear gas and mounted police. Demonstrations began after a letter surfaced detailing alleged deplorable conditions at the center, which officials are denying. The NTSB expected to release more details today of Friday's fatal crash between an E&P travel bus and several vehicles, which killed five people in Virginia. Fox's Christina Coleman says the Transportation Secretary Sean Duffy said the bus driver does not speak English.
7: Duffy says this is exactly why the Trump administration is holding states accountable, enforcing rules of the road, and cracking down on drivers who cannot speak English.
6: Authorities say the bus failed allegedly to slow down near a work zone. 44 people taken to area hospitals. 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
3: Whether it's physical activity, obesity, diet, smoking, low on hormones, stress, sleep disorders, or your age can be supported by reducing inflammation and aiding the body to heal itself appropriately. 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
1: And welcome back, George Norrie. Let's go back to open lines east of the Rockies. We were talking with Vaughn in Beaumont, Texas. Hello, Vaughn.
10: Yes. I left off talking about, you know, the Bigfoot deal there, but I'm going to move on to what I really called about the heart disease. The cause of heart disease was discovered by Dr. Linus Pauling and Dr. Rath Mathias. They followed up on research that was done by a Canadian Dr. Willis. They discovered that carnivorous animals, animals that eat meat don't produce, they produce their own vitamin C, you know, because they don't eat vegetables and stuff, so they produce, right. The liver produces it. Now, the research led to the areas where there's a plaque in the arteries the most that causes heart disease is like in the aorta. That's where the artery from the heart kind of takes a U-turn, and the pressure from the ejection fraction, the blood pressure that's coming out of the heart, it hits up against that arch. And if you don't have a strong enough lining, which is called the endothelium, it ruptures that lining, and when that happens, your liver, well, anytime you're low on vitamin C, your liver produces something called apolipoprotein A.
1: How do you know so much about the heart, Lamont?
10: Well, I study about vitamins and stuff. But I wanted to really get, I'm going to speak a little faster if I'm going too slow. But the liver produces a sticky substance called apolipoprotein A. And it has an affinity for lysine and proline. So once the endothelium, that lining, breaks, then the underlying muscular structure exposes the amino acids and the apolipoprotein A, which has receptors for lysine and proline, end up sticking to those exposed amino acids. And it causes, that's the beginning formation of plaque. And, lipoprotein A is carried by LDL. LDL is only a carrier, so it carries it over there, and then that's what plaque end up forming. Now, another thing to move on a little bit faster on something else. We got HDL, which is supposed to be good cholesterol, and LDL supposed to be bad cholesterol.
1: That's what they say.
10: Yeah.
1: It's
10: okay.
1: Not
10: now, here's the deal.
1: True.
10: Here's the deal. Okay, now when you have a cell that's destroyed, you're going to have the debris taken away from that site. HDL does that. It takes it to the liver. Okay, then you're going to need some construction material to come back so the cell can be rebuilt. LDL, which is called bad cholesterol, it brings the new construction material back to the site for it to be rebuilt. So if you lower the LDL, you're lowering the amount of construction material to rebuild the cells. So if you're lowering the construction material, you're going to have a gradual degradation in the health of the body.
1: Well, don't forget, though, not all bad cholesterol is bad for you. If you listen to Doc Wallach when he's been on the program before in the past, he's a booster in cholesterol, to be sure. But you should call in when pharmacist Ben Fuchs or Dr. Randy Shannon is on. I think she'll be on next week, by the way, next Tuesday. So check in with us on that and give us a little more health report. Next up, let's go to Jim in Wisconsin. Take it away, Jim.
11: Yes, sir. Could you hear me?
1: Yes, sir.
11: Yeah, I would like to talk to you about the Bible.
1: All right. What part?
11: Well, I would like to... This is going to be a little story, okay? Do you remember hearing a mother back in 2013 that was sent to prison for killing her baby infant back in 1957? Did you ever hear that?
1: Not specifically, but I'm sure I heard of it.
11: Okay, well, when I was about 4 or 5 years old, I had a dream. and I dreamt that I went to Mars. Now, you just bear with me.
1: All right.
11: And when I went to Mars, I landed on Mars, and these two-headed green monsters were chasing me. And I started running, and I kept looking back, and there was more coming after me. And finally, I came to a cliff, and I jumped off the cliff. And when I jumped off the cliff, I woke up. I was staring straight at the ceiling, and I saw my baby sister and Jesus next to her. And when I was put back to sleep, my sister said, come before it's too late. Come before it's too late.
1: Are you telling us that your baby sister was that baby that got killed?
11: Yes.
1: Oh, my gosh.
11: She was killed at 6 months old.
1: Was that
11: my brother and I were abused very badly. My brother, when he was 6 years old, my mom took a hammer to my brother's toes and hammered every toe he had.
1: Oh. And this was your mother who did this dastardly deed?
11: Yes. After my parents had an argument, the police came in the house. And my mom said, if you don't get this blankety-blank out of the house, I will kill him. Well, right after that, after my brother was taken out of the home, my mom started on me again. And she threw scissors and knives at me while I'm standing in the corner all day while moving a muscle. My mother accused me of killing my baby sister when I was only a year and 9 months. My sister was born in August of 1956. I was born May 24th, 1955.
1: Is your mother still alive, Jim?
11: Yes.
1: Where is she now?
11: She, as far as I know, she lives in Sheboygan.
1: She's not in jail?
11: She was. And then she was sentenced on May 1st of 2013 and got out on, I believe, August 18th of 2018.
1: And what was she exactly convicted of? What was the charge?
11: The charge was murdering my sister.
1: And they let her out? Why'd she get out?
11: Because the judge sentenced her to 10 years, and she could get out after 5.
1: For murder?
11: Yeah, for murder.
1: Something doesn't sound right, Jimmy.
11: Well, to be honest with you, I just wanted to just go on a little bit here. When I got older, I started learning about the Bible. I went to a friend's house. We had a Bible study. And I told him the same thing I told you, but only in deeper, deeper stuff that you would never imagine, okay? My mom would choke. I'll just give you an example. My mom choked me to death before I went to school. She kicked me with steel-tipped toes. And when I told my friend this, we had a Bible study. In John 10:10, it says, Jesus is speaking, and the Bible says, Satan has come to steal, to kill, and destroy. But Jesus goes on and says, I've come to give you more life, more abundantly.
1: How old would your mother be now, Jim?
11: She'll be 90 years old on June 6th.
1: When's the last time you contacted her?
11: Well, I never contacted her after she was sentenced.
1: But I just can't believe somebody would be convicted of murder and let go in 5 years?
11: Yes, because they went by the law of 1957.
1: What law was that?
11: Huh?
1: What law was that?
11: I have no control. The judge just sentenced her to 10 years, and she got out in 5, and she was on paper until April of 2023.
1: All right, I'm going to try to Google that. That's crazy. That is crazy. But she's 90 years old. I can't tell you to make peace with your mother. That's none of our concern or business. But something doesn't sound right at all. Next up, let's go to Greg in Remsen, New York, east of the Rockies. Hi, Greg.
12: Hi, everybody. George, you know, on the disclosure thing that's been going on lately, you know, the government information, you know, their credibility about the UFO subject hasn't been all that good over the years. And there's some stuff in the Bible, biblical stuff, and that's interesting. But, you know, when a person makes a personal decision, they need all the information they got. And you might have a lot of it. Have you ever interviewed an extraterrestrial or maybe had an open line caller that said they were an extraterrestrial?
1: Over the years, we've had some strange calls, Greg, that's to be sure. But I'm not sure a real E.T. is called a program. Go ahead.
12: If you were to get it, real E.T., it would be a groundbreaking event, I think. You know, actual person that's proven to be an extraterrestrial. What would be a few of the questions you might want to ask?
1: If they believe in God, how they think the universe started, where they're from, things like that.
12: Oh, yeah, yeah. That would be groundbreaking. Maybe somebody out there tonight's listening. Maybe they could call in. Tell us about
1: it. Do you believe that there? Do you think we've been visited?
12: Oh, yeah, definitely, definitely. The reason I believe is during the before I was born, my father worked in the White House, and during the late Truman and during the Eisenhower administration.
1: Wow!
12: And he told me point blank that extraterrestrials are real for that reason that he worked there. He was in communications in the White House. He worked to the phones and things like that. He wasn't a politician. He worked for the Ma Bell.
1: The technician.
12: Phone company.
1: Yeah.
12: Yeah. Yeah. So, you know, he got out of the service after the war, went and worked in the White House, you know, and then moved on to promotions in the Bell system. But
1: what made him say that he
12: told me, now that's not proof. I mean, if you think about it, maybe somebody was pulling a prank on him, convinced him, and then my father convinced me.
1: That could be.
12: But,
1: did he ever tell you where his source was?
12: Well, see, him being in the Navy, he might have had that, what do you call, where you can't talk about things, you know?
1: Non-disclosure.
12: So he really, when I would drill down on it, he really didn't want to say his source other than that he worked in the communications area. And you know what I mean? He's very vague, wouldn't talk about that part. So, but that convinced me, being he was my father and this and that.
1: Well, how do you know he wasn't pulling your leg?
12: That's it. I still have that mysterious effect. What if he was kidding? What if Mr. Eisenhower was, or President Eisenhower was kidding around? You know what I'm saying?
1: Well, there's still that great story of Richard Nixon taking Jackie Gleason, the comedian, to Homestead Air Force Base in Florida, showing him a body of an E.T. That's a great story, and I think that's real. I think that really happened. Next up, Jeremy in North Dakota is back with us. Hey, Jeremy, go ahead.
13: Hey, George, I want to give you a countdown update. It has been 8,209 days since my near fatal auto accident.
1: You remember every day? Wow.
13: It ushered me into a 2.5 month coma.
1: You're out of it now.
13: For a little over 22 years.
1: How are you feeling?
13: I'm feeling kind of happy.
1: Feeling good?
13: Yep. I'm getting my endless pool refilled and cleaned, and so I can use it again and learn how to walk again.
1: Are you in a walker right now?
13: I use a walker to walk around my house to make sure I don't fall on my big ass and hurt myself.
1: Well, you don't want to hurt yourself, that's for sure, so take care of yourself. Got time for one more call before the break, and we've got more open lines next hour. First-time caller Rick is in Rancho Cucamonga, California. Hey, Rick, go ahead.
14: Good morning.
1: Hi.
14: want to talk about telephone technology and how incompetent it has become. Has to do with, I'm on a landline, so I'm not in danger of losing the connection. But
1: that's rare.
14: Yeah. The phone company I have is the independent company. It's not AT&T. The unfortunate thing is when we've had storms, we've had situations where my phone is the only thing that's working in terms of the landline. All the cell phones were gone. And if there had been an emergency, we could have gotten out on the landline, but not on the cell phones. And I think that's something that people ought to look at.
1: Well, there's no question. Cell phones are not the end all, that's for sure.
14: I asked a telephone company supervisor, I said, what's the deal? They said, well, the reason why we don't care about telephone technology anymore is most people don't want to have long conversations. They just want to text.
1: AT&T would prefer landlines go away.
14: That's what they, well, they're going to be gone by 2029, as I understand it.
1: Unbelievable. Technology, my friend.
14: Yeah. Doesn't give one too much faith in technology, does it?
1: What are you going to do with fax lines and stuff like that?
14: That's a good question.
1: We'll be back with more open lines in just a moment on Coast to Coast AM.
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5: I'm Paul Stevens, Fox News. President Trump still weighing the latest negotiated peace proposal with Iran. Fox's Marianne Rafferty.
6: The president saying he will soon make a final determination about a proposed deal with Iran after meeting with its national security team. The president laying out some non-negotiables earlier Friday. Iran must agree that they will never have a nuclear weapon or bomb. The Hormuz Strait must be immediately open, no tolls. The enriched material will be unearthed by the United States and destroyed. No money will be exchanged until further notice. Now, that's key because, according to the New York Times, Tehran had demanded reparations for bombardment damage that some Iranian officials estimate at $300 billion to $1 trillion.
5: Earlier this week, the fragile ceasefire was tested. That when U.S. forces launched strikes against Iran, all this responding to drone attacks in the Strait of Hormuz. Two federal judges blocking the president in two different situations.
7: A federal judge ruled that the administration cannot move any money for the time being into the $1.8 billion weaponization fund, which is meant to pay out people who think they have been victimized by the federal government. Then a separate federal judge ruled that President Trump's name has to come off the Trump Kennedy Center, and the administration cannot move forward with planned renovations that would close the center for 2 years. And that is too much for the president. In a very long post, he concludes with this: I have instructed the Department of Commerce to make all necessary arrangements with Congress to allow a full and complete transfer of this institution, giving them the responsibility for its operation, maintenance, and management.
5: And that's Fox's Peter Ducey at the White House. The board voting in March to close the Kennedy Center after America's 250th birthday celebrations in July. The White House declining so far to comment about the blocking of the weaponization fund as well. 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
5: War Secretary Pete Hegseth meeting with his counterparts from Australia and the UK and Singapore, discussing their partnership and its role in the Indo-Pacific area. The secretary pledging America's commitment to the alliance. The
20: United States, as we've said from the beginning, and we think the review we undertook only strengthened this partnership, remains committed to the AUKUS partnership and is moving as quickly as possible to enhance our combined submarine presence in the Pacific region.
5: And that AUKUS meeting comes as China has expanded its fleet in the Pacific, Secretary Hegseth promising to continue American presence in that area. Continued clashes between ICE agents, police, and anti-ICE protesters in New Jersey. Fox's Steve Harrigan has the latest from the Delaney Hall Detention Center in Newark.
21: We saw a heavy state police presence. They were out there to keep security. But once again, we saw more violence, a pitched battle between law enforcement and about 500 protesters for about 45 minutes here in Newark. Right about 10 p.m., the crowd changed. It got younger. A lot of people evidently prepared for a fight. They had headgear on, helmets, gas masks, knee pads. And when you saw them all start running with cases of water and paper towels, they were getting ready to get tear gas. They were going to use that water and paper towels to clean out the gas.
5: And demonstrators say DHS has failed to maintain safe and sanitary conditions within that facility, resulting in, for example, a detainee hunger strike that the agency denies is taking place. New Jersey State Police setting up designated protest zones and vehicle checkpoints in anticipation of further clashes. Another U.S. strike on an alleged drug boat kills three in the Pacific. The military saying it carried out that strike yesterday, Friday, on a boat accused of smuggling drugs in the eastern Pacific. Three men killed in a third attack this week. I'm Paul Stevens. This is Fox News.
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1: Open lines continue when we come right back on Coast to Coast AM. 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
2: And welcome back to Open Lines. George Norrie with you, and let's go to the phones. Cornelius is with us in Louisiana. Hello there, Corny.
3: Hey there, George. And I'm mad as hell, and I'm not going to take it anymore.
2: I heard you on YouTube with that same voice.
3: Yeah, they beat me down. You remember that, George?
2: I do. They were trying to take you out, and you went nuts.
3: Oh, George, we don't have freedom. I was trying to tell Donna, we don't have freedom of speech here in Alexandria, but go to YouTube, like George said, Cornelius Lawson White YouTube, you'll see it. And, George, I want to thank the guy that contacted me. I'm going to just call him J-Man. He wrote a poem about all us regulars and stuff, and he's something else. But he set up that, he called me, he said, you want me to set up a YouTube? I said, I don't mind, man, go ahead and set it up. But, you know, George, I was hoping Mayette would call in tonight because I wanted to hear her story. But I tell you, George, I'm facing some terrible things here. Get to a thing called Facebook Urban Cast or getinvolvedinit.com. And you'll see what's been happening here in Alexandria. Now, we got a meeting Tuesday, George, and I was telling Donna, I said, you know, some people helped me cut some small trees and put the limbs in an orderly manner for the trash people to pick them up. Now they say they're going to charge me for pickup because they were saying them people who did it to try to help me out should have taken the limbs away. But we have trash pickup where they do pick it up. So, like I said, George, it's just, we don't have freedom of speech here, but you allow us to have freedom of speech. All these callers, Vaughn, Ron, and everybody else that's called in, Joe from Monterey. And this, you and Art Bell, y'all really have helped just all of us, George. And I was so glad to meet you and Tommy at that Oswald conference. And if anybody, if y'all see like Contact in the Desert, meet George and George, go to these places and meet George and Tommy.
2: When was the Oswald conference thing? It was about 12 years ago, wasn't it?
3: Yeah, it was something like that. And George, I just had the time of my life. I gave you and Tommy one LSU cap was purple and gold. The other one was gold and purple. And you gave me a coast-to-coast cap that was purple and gold. So how much synchronicity is that?
2: You're a good guy, Corny.
3: Hey, George, let me say this one more thing. The power of prayer, George, like I said, you just don't know how much it's helped out people. And I wish I could be in contact. And you ever thought about this, George? And I think you did it one time before. You and George Knapp, just a four-hour program with just you. Y'all take the first hour and then let the callers call in and talk to both Georges. So that'd be a good show to have, George and George.
2: That's what we're doing tomorrow at the Contact in the Desert, the exact thing that you just said.
3: Yeah, well, I want you to, both y'all to come on the show on Coast to Coast because I can't get the contact in the desert, George.
2: He's the best UFO reporter in the country. You know that, Corny?
3: You know, George, I saw him because I still had cable and stuff. I saw him at that UFO hearing, and I saw him. Boy, he was talking about it, George, and I tell everybody, please read the Bible. Don't be deceived by these things. I know, George, look, I can't remember what caller, I think it was Greg. He wanted an ET to call in. You know, George, you've had the Antichrist call in, Satanist. Yeah, have ET call in.
2: You got that right. Thanks, Corny. Be well. Stay healthy. Cindy's in Kingman, Arizona. Hello, Cindy. Welcome to the program.
4: Hello. Hello, George. Can you hear me okay?
2: Yes, we can.
4: All right, good. I just had three little light subjects that I wanted to ask you about, and they go back to Art Bell. And the one was the truck driver, and you know the little old ladies and the truck driver that was just in hysterics?
2: Yes, that little tape I play every once in a while.
4: He smacked him
2: on the head with a Bible, right?
4: Yes, I did hear you play it once, but I used to laugh at that with Art Bell. And the other one is he had that caller that called in that gave him such a bad time, and he and Art would go back and forth.
2: Oh, that was JC.
4: Yeah, and I would assume he's not around anymore.
2: No, he's still out there. He's been on the show before. He hasn't been on the program in a couple of years. But Tommy tells me he's still alive and kicking. He's out there.
4: Oh, Lord. And what fun that was. And then the other question I have, and then I'll get off the phone, is Cornelius, who I really enjoy listening to, he doesn't give his little beginning speech again about the beans and the hoodoo. And has he just, because of time, you know, not done that anymore?
2: He picks and chooses when he does it. He still does it. Trust me.
4: Okay. Well, you know, this is my first time talking to you. And one night when you have somebody on with Bigfoot, then I'll call back in because I'm curious about a Bigfoot story from a couple years ago. And that's just about it. I'll go ahead and let you go, and thanks for talking.
2: You've been a listener for a long time, Cindy?
4: Long time. I'm pushing 80, and I want to say when I was in my 20s, I think, late 20s, maybe, early 30s. And, yeah, just couldn't go to sleep and coming through a station on, you know, the radio and for my alarm in the morning and came across Art Bell, and that's all it took.
2: I bet you've got a lot of people listening to this program over the years, don't you?
4: Yes, definitely.
2: Well, you keep listening. Thank you for what you do. Next up, let's go to Jerry in Lake Tahoe, California. Hey, Jerry, welcome to the program.
5: It's actually Jay. Can you hear me?
2: Yeah.
5: Yeah, I just wanted to say, Mr. Norton, I've listened to you off and on for about 10 years or so.
2: Thank you, sir.
5: And I know you have people on there talking about the Big Bang and so forth. But I just want to say that it makes more sense to me that God was created by the elements. God cannot have just existed forever and created everything. That makes no more sense than the Big Bang. And there's nobody on planet Earth smart enough that could convince me otherwise. I believe that God is not going to interfere with current world events. Things are going to be the way they are. Hopefully humanity survives another million years, even though there's wars and famine and suffering and so forth. And that's the conclusion I've come up with. And obviously something very, very special created everything you see on this planet. But I don't believe that God always existed. I believe that God was created, or creator, that created everything that you see before you.
2: Who created the creator, Jay?
5: The creator came from the elements of the universe. Something had to have come from nothing, Mr. Norridge. Something must have come from nothing. Simply because everything you see before you exists. All the creatures, the trees, the oceans, everything you see before you, the other planets. Something had to have been created from nothing. You can't have a God that was always there. There's always something starting the creation of something. You see my point?
2: I do, but what started the creator? That's what I can't understand.
5: Yeah, I know. It's very hard to comprehend, Mr. Norrie, but when somebody says to me, oh, if you believe in, you know, God and Christ and so forth, then God was always there, and then he just decided to create Christ one day, that just doesn't sit well with me. I believe that the elements in the universe, something from the elements in the universe created the creator.
2: Well, as my mom says, always was, always will be, to be sure. I keep telling her.

0: George. I know you're a humble guy, but you just make it happen. Here's my assignment to everybody listening. I want everybody listening to tell seven other people about Coast to Coast AM. Five of them are going to say, John, I'm sleeping. Okay, fine. You sign up to be an insider, do what my friends do, and listen to it when you're done working, because you will gain wisdom you cannot get anywhere else on planet Earth. Kudos to you, George. Kudos to Tommy. Kudos to your staff. Keep up the good work, and God bless you.
1: And hold on, John. Hold on. How are you doing since your wife passed?
0: Well, I'm doing better. I worked through the grief process. She died in February, and the worst week of my life was that first week because I've never been alone. We were together 42 years. We don't have any kids or grandkids. I'm blind and kind of felt sorry for myself, had a lot of regrets and a lot of, you know, wish I would have done things differently. Well, then through my church, we have a wonderful grief support group that has helped me immensely. And then I started getting out now, George. I've met some new people, and they've taken me out. Before the show tonight, I went out. My caregiver is a professional musician. We listened to her band play and had a good time. So I'm doing much better. Thank you for asking. But I'm going to end it with this. I look forward every day to the information I'm going to learn from Coast to Coast. And I encourage everybody that there's information out there that you can only get on Coast to Coast. But you need to take the initiative to not only listen, but to get others to do the same. Thank you, George.
1: Thank you, John. Appreciate it. And we're live for you 7 nights a week, folks. I was looking at the schedule for this coming year. I can't believe we're going into June in a few days. Wow. My birthday's next week, by the way. Happy birthday to me. But the holidays, we're going to be live. Christmas Eve and Christmas night. Thursday, Friday, I'll be here. Halloween will be on a Saturday, so one of our weekend hosts will do that. But I'll have a Ghost to Ghost show that Friday night before that, on the 30th. Let's go next to Aaron in Tempe, Arizona. Aaron, take it away.
2: Taking it away, George. Thanks for taking my call tonight, buddy.
1: Sure thing, pal.
2: I have a... Well, first of all, I want to say happy birthday to your wonderful mom and to you next week.
1: Thank you.
2: And my mom's birthday was today. I called her earlier and said, happy birthday, Mom. I love you. I think you're awesome. And she said, thank you. I love you, too. And I'm 65 today, but she said she didn't feel like it. And I said, well, that's a good thing.
1: Great age.
2: Definitely. So I wanted to share a true and weird Waymo story with everybody.
1: Waymo.
2: Yeah, this one's weird. So I've seen this about 5 times in my local area. So here in Tempe, we're a big college town because of Arizona State, and there's Waymos all over the place there. And I found...
1: And very briefly, Aaron, explain what a Waymo is to somebody who doesn't know.
2: Waymo is a self-driving autonomous car that doesn't need a human to drive it.
1: And it can literally come and pick you up driverlessly.
2: It is, and it's got cameras and rotating things on the outside of it to see in all directions. And so I'm not only did I find a local apartment complex nearby us where these things hang out and charge overnight. So I'm coming home last Wednesday night a few days ago, and I'm going in our area here. We have a middle lane in the street that's lined with yellow lines. You get into that lane to turn left or right.
1: Sure.
2: Correct? And so I'm going southbound in the right lane where you go slower, and then you have the left lane for faster people. And I see a Waymo stopped in the left lane, not in the turning lane. This thing stopped in the middle of the street with about 5 cars stopped behind it, kind of like when you get stuck behind the bus and you have to sit there and wait for it to go.
1: Yep.
2: Or if you're on the freeway and people are going slow. So the problem there is if it's on your left or right side, you got to slow down and watch the people behind the Waymo, because people around here have a bad habit of darting out in front of you, trying to cut you off or get around stuff, right? And so I think it's a hazard to everybody where you see these things happen, because not only do you have to... You got to keep an eye on the car, but you got to watch the people that are stopped behind it to make sure they don't pull out in front of you and crash into you too. So I, none of that happened, but I'm sitting over here looking at this thing, like, seriously, it's stopped in the middle of the road and it's turning left.

0: and it's not in the turning lane. I don't know who is in charge of these things, but in my area, they're clearly not programmed or smart enough to realize all of the local traffic rules, and it's putting people, you know, in at least some kind of danger. So I don't like that at all. And Cornelius, I know you're listening tonight. So AI, you know, is kind of troublesome, my friend, with those AI cars. So watch out for those, all right?
1: You got it, Aaron. I do not like driverless cars. I do not like them at all. Jerry in Hemet, California, west of the Rockies. Hi, Jerry. Go ahead.
2: Hi. Hi, George.
1: Hi, buddy.
2: Thanks for taking my call.
1: Sure.
2: I've been in a dilemma about which story I want to tell you, but I think I know which one I'm going to do.
1: Go for it.
2: Okay. Joe in Monterey, when he talked to the guest this evening, he asked about any beings from other planets are incarnating here. I think that's what he asked.
1: Right.
2: Well, you know, in your book, Worker in the Light, you tell the Ingo Swann story that he was in a market in L.A.
1: Yeah.
2: And he saw a woman, and the instant that he saw her, he was certain.
1: He knew she was something else.
2: She was somewhere else. And I had that same kind of experience a few years after I read your book out here in Hemet. I went in the local market, and there was a young couple, and the man was pushing a cart around. They were probably about 32 years old. They had the vibe like they were a couple, you know, but they looked like brother and sister. And, okay, they both looked like John Fogerty. They had that kind of a face.
1: And he's one of our buddies.
2: Yeah, yeah, but he's got very distinctive cheekbones.
1: Right, right, they're high.
2: They looked like him. And they didn't know what to buy. They had three bags of trail mix in their cart, and that's all they had in it. You know, the chocolate chips and the coconut flakes and the peanuts, like you eat when you're hiking?
1: Right.
2: They were just buying that. The instant I saw them, I knew they were aliens. And I didn't know why. I didn't know why. But I was very afraid that this guy would make eye contact with me because I was sure that he knew that I knew who he was.
1: Did they look somewhat human?
2: They looked exactly human.
1: Just like us.
2: Yeah, that's why I don't know why I had this impression, but it was irresistible.
1: And did they speak?
2: No. I don't know if they talked to each other. I certainly didn't hear their voices. I did not. But I was sure the woman did not know that I was on to them, but I was sure the man did.
1: Well, they could be walking among us. You never know. When we come back, we're going to talk about clairvoyance in a moment. Don't miss this portion of the interview.
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5: I'm Pam Crusoe. Will he sign off on the deal or not?
6: President Trump still contemplating whether to move forward with a tentative U.S.-Iran deal hours after concluding in the Situation Room meeting with his advisors.
5: That's Fox's Marianne Rafferty. The potential agreement would extend the ceasefire for another 60 days. State police stepping in New Jersey, where ICE agents have been clashing with protesters.
6: New Jersey State Police say they're establishing controlled protest areas that will be fenced in. They're going to separate opposing groups. So they're going to have protesters that are for ICE and against ICE kind of in these closed off areas.
5: Fox's Alexis McAdams outside Delaney Hall in Newark. Immigration advocates say conditions are poor and unsafe inside. 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
17: Journalist and broadcaster Barry Eaton was given psychic and clairvoyant skills by the universe. I had a chance to ask him about the afterlife and how to tell others what it's like.
24: Well, I guess we can only teach what we know, and if we know nothing at all, then we can't teach or help anybody, can we? And
17: no.
24: I think that's been the problem, that so many people are operating from a complete platform of ignorance. But the more we can learn more and find out, I mean, there's some fantastic material out there, as I said, not only my books, but I've been able to contact quite a few different people in my time and interview people on my own radio program. So you can build this information up, but it's once again, it's your choice. And the more you can be convinced within yourself that there is something else, and indeed we are just here on one journey of many, once you can do that and believe in it yourself, it's a lot easier to talk to other people about it.
1: You talk about cryogenics in your book, freezing of individuals.
24: Yeah.
1: I think Larry King wanted to do that, didn't he?
24: Yes, I think I mentioned that in the book, actually, that Larry King has set himself up for that. And, of course, Walt Disney did as well. And, I don't know, it's one of those things that all you're doing is preserving the body because the soul has moved on. It's the same thing that I found out that when we're in a coma, the soul actually leaves the body. It comes and goes a bit, but it's taken away and cocooned and protected. So if the body basically perishes, even though we're keeping it alive in a very artificial sort of a way, the soul has moved on. And when I asked the guys in spirit about this, they said, well, yes, they might be able to revive a body in 50, 100, 200 years' time, but that soul that was Walt Disney or whoever will have moved on and maybe has had several other lifetimes in between. So all of a sudden, another opportunity might arise for another spirit to say, oh, yeah, I wouldn't mind being in Walt Disney's body, and convince the powers that be that they should be, have a turn in that body. So it's one of those sort of strange things, isn't it?
1: Favorite part of No Goodbyes? What would that be?
24: My favorite part?
1: Yeah.
24: Oh, wow. That's like saying which of your children is your favorite.
1: It is. It is.
24: I never thought about my favorite. I guess part of the favorite is being able to keep up my communication with my late partner, Judy, via my two lovely mediums, Val and also Ezio, but also to find out that she is part of my spirit team, that that John Dingwall is, we talked about it in the first half of the program, that for those people who may have just joined us, I've got a spoke spirit who brings through information from a whole lot of different spirits, and I've now found that Judy is one of those spirits. And the other really nice thing about it, George, is that my father is also part of that, and my good friend Ezio brought through my father, having never met my father, having never met anybody, and it was so fascinating because he said, oh, there's somebody just arrived, and there's always a gatekeeper from the other side. They opened the gate, and he said, do you know, an Ernie? And I said, yeah, Ernie was my late father-in-law from my previous marriage. And he said, oh, Ernie came through, and a bit of a couple of messages there. And then he said, look, he wants to bring through Bill. I said, I don't believe this. Because Ernie, my late father-in-law, and my late father's name was Bill, they were great mates. As soon as they met, they clicked because they were both ex-Masons. So, of course, the secret handshake, the full routine. And here they come through together. Ezio had no idea. So to be reconnected with my father, whom I never really felt the connection I would have liked during our life together, that was, well, it was awesome, really.
1: Was it emotional for you?
24: Very.
1: Yeah.
24: Very emotional. And since then, interestingly enough, a couple of I was at Comparing the Afterlife conference here in Australia earlier this year and seeing it. And one of the mediums, and the night that they had the medium show, brought my father through once again to give me some messages to say how proud he is of the work that I'm doing in the afterlife. Now, I had tears running down my face at that stage.
1: It does. That almost happened to me at this event when they conjured up good old dad, because that would have been the first time that I've had any communication with him since he passed on.
24: Yeah.
1: And,
24: so how did that make you feel?
1: It gets to you. It really does. You know, whether you believe it's real or not, it still is very surreal, Barry. It really
24: is. But if you listen to your heart, you'll know if it's real or not.
1: Yes. And you want it to be real, though.
24: Of course.
1: Deep down inside.
24: Yeah. But, I mean, you don't have to be all that bright, I don't think, to realize that when you're being scammed by some of these false mediums. But when a medium is brought through other information that is so relevant and so provable, and then they come up with something like your father or your mother or somebody really, really close to you comes through, then you know that they are not scamming you.
1: If this was trickery, it was done very well.
24: Yeah.
1: You know. Okay, let's go to the phones. Let's pick it up by going to John in Wichita, Kansas, first-time caller. Hi, John. Go ahead.
2: Hi. How you doing?
1: Okay.
2: Hey, I have a question. I believe in a past life, I must have really done something wrong.
1: Uh-oh.
2: Because this particular life is, I've had nothing but bad luck my entire life.
1: Well, you might be right there. Barry, what do you think?
4: Well, the thing is that we do come back from lifetime to lifetime, and we bring karma, unresolved karma, back with us. We all have a life purpose, and we combine both destiny and free will, from what I've been told, so that if you are having a few problems there, they are problems of your own choosing and maybe of your own making, John, from previous existences. And you've come back this time to have another go at them. So instead of letting it get you down and saying, this is hell on earth and what am I doing here, work out what you can do. Be positive. As I said before, focus on the solution rather than the problem. And then that's how you can start to move beyond this.
1: Do we pull this black cloud over our heads on our own?
4: Well, we can co-create, that's for sure. And we've got to take self-responsibility. That's something else I've found, George, that a message that's come to me from the afterlife and something I've always believed in anyway, that whatever we do, we have to take responsibility for it. So if there's a dark cloud there, it's something that we've either created now or co-created in the previous life.
1: Let's go to George in St. Louis, wild card. Hey, George, good morning.
5: Good morning, George. Good morning, Barry. Oh, Barry, by the way, I just love that Australian accent. I can hear you guys, you can hear you talk all day.
4: Hey, George, I don't have an Australian accent. If I had an Australian accent, I'd sound like this, mate. How you going? I'm not a real Aussie unless I talk like that.
1: Good eye.
5: Here's what I've always wondered about, the creation itself. God, he's an architect, a designer. How does he go from the virtual, you know, the plan, as an architect, and how does he go from that to materializing, the universe, Earth, matter, energy? How does he go from the designer stage into what is the real, the actual universe itself? I don't understand the transition.
4: That is a very wild question there. I wish I had a succinct answer to give you there. But whatever it is, in the creative process, going from pure energy of spirit and then with worlds creating and other planets. And here we today find that there's potential water on Mars. Life is everywhere. It grows. And this is just part of that growth process. But how it actually happens physically or biologically, that's way beyond my pay grade.
1: You've done some readings for people. You do probably more than I thought you did. How did you perfect that?
4: With practice, George. Like everybody else, I make mistakes, but we're here to make mistakes. I always say that, you go to Hollywood, you're making a film. If this take doesn't work, we do another take. So that's called a mistake. Nobody worries about that. You dump the mistakes and use the take that you really want in your final film. So this is our life. Any mistakes that we have, let them go. Move on. And I learned and I've grown like you. I've dealt with a lot of people by taking phone calls on radio programs. And you learn to work with people after a while, and then just going into a totally different level of intuitive work by the means of astrology and other intuitive areas that I can use, it just helps me to be able to help people to help themselves. It's a whole process of that. But the more you do, it's like anything, the more you do, the better you get.
1: What has been for you the most frightening aspect of the work you've done?
4: I don't think I've been frightened at all, to be quite honest.
1: Really?
4: Yeah.
1: That's a good thing.
4: What's to be frightened of, I would ask myself. I mean, the only concern that you have is that I never, ever want anybody to go away from a consultation with me feeling worse than when they arrived. Not that I'm doing a Pollyanna routine or anything like that, but I want people, and it always happens, that what we've investigated together
24: changes their energy from being maybe down and a bit depressed or all over the place, at the end saying, oh, look, I feel so much better after that. I feel as though I've got answers, I've got something to work with. So to me, there would be no more concern than not being able to help people that way.
1: Let's go to Donna in Cleveland, Ohio. Hello, Donna, go ahead.
6: Hello, good morning, Barry. Good morning, George. I am elated to talk to you. This is like a miracle for me. Okay, now I have this situation. Now, a few years back in my family, there was a baby that was murdered. And it affected me, just hugely affected me, and I'm still actually not past it. Okay, now I studied up on it for a really long time on how to make contact with this child. And I honestly believe that I did. Okay, and I'm going with 99.9% that I honestly did, because what I did was I meditated and I went to a peaceful, quiet place, and the baby appeared, and the baby spoke to me. And when he spoke to me, he said, he actually addressed me as Donna, and I stopped him right there, and I said, no, Aunt Donna, because I don't allow my nieces and nephews to call me by my first name. So I said, no, Aunt Donna, and he said, you have to forgive her. And I said, no, I don't think I ever can, which was the wrong thing to say. And I knew right away it was the wrong thing to say, but it's still in my heart. I wasn't there, and actually I don't think it's still there. And I think that might be this lesson on earth that I'm needing to learn, because I'm not a real forgiving person, and especially when it came to this. So all I'm looking for is, if you could possibly, if there's any way that you could give me any kind of confirmation that I actually did make contact with this baby.
24: Well, I think you've got to look inside your own heart for that. And if you feel 99.9% sure, that's a pretty high sort of a figure you put on that.
6: Right. You know, I just thought, well, maybe, you know, is there any way you could tell me, yes, you absolutely did.
24: But only you will know that. And the thing is that if the information that came back to you is relevant, and forgiveness is a message that you need to have in this lifetime, then that is a very pertinent answer. Now, to be able to connect, people might be thinking, well, how can I connect with the energy of a baby? Well, don't forget, the soul of that baby could be a fairly old soul who just came in for, and quite often this will happen, a child will only live for a certain time, but the lessons in that child's brief life can be far and wide spread. And in this instance, this child's very, very brief existence has affected you so much that when you did communicate, you got a message that could change your entire life. And the message can be coming from the advanced soul that inhabited that baby's little body for just such a brief period of time, but going back into the afterlife, knowing that that was the message, then when you did make communication, you were able to be helped. But then again, as I said before, it's self-responsibility. You're the one, the only one, that can work out what to do and how to do it.
1: Well said, Barry. Well said. Donna, thanks for the call. Shirley's in Indianapolis. Go ahead, Shirley. Get you in here.
7: Good morning.
1: Hi.
7: I have all kind of people in the family that have passed, and I communicate with them in my own way, and I feel like they help me out in my own way. But now at work, we've had spirits, and we've had little things that happen, but, you know, you can always pass it off as something else. But one night I was there working late, and there was another fellow there, which was across the lab from me. But I'm grinding at my grinder, and I get this push, this huge push, like somebody just bounced up against me, and I'm like, what? And I turned around, and, you know, of course I knew there was nobody there, but you got to look. And I couldn't figure it out, so I just thought it was a sign from somebody to tell me to leave now. Maybe I'll get an accident if I leave later. You know, I don't know what their purpose was that happened. But what I've wondered, I've tried to call it out and talk to it when I'm by myself, and you know, no response. I just wonder why, just like on Ghost Hunters, why they're there and then all of a sudden they're gone.

Radonna Walker, Dan Galante, Tom Danheiser, Sue Trikas, Lex Lonehood, Sean Adesor, Alec Fernandez, Stephanie Smith, Tim Banal, George Knapp, Richard Serrett, and Ryan Recker. I'm George Norrie, somewhere out there on Coast to Coast AM. We'll see you on our next edition. Until then, be safe, everyone.

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11: Today with Abel Chavez, who's running for the 48th District Congressional seat here in San Diego County. Abel, thanks for joining us.
12: Thank you for having me, Cliff.
11: So you're a young guy. Tell our listeners what it is that made you decide to run for this congressional office.
12: Thank you for asking. Yeah, I've lived in this district my whole life. I'm 34 years old, and I'm raising my family here. Go to the grocery store here. I work here every day. It's super important to me. I studied at UCR to become a teacher, got my master's in education. And as a teacher, I saw how many bright young students weren't getting a great education. It broke my heart to see that not everyone needs to go to college and not everyone wants to go to college, and that's okay. What's not okay is us failing them and saying, if you didn't go to college, too bad, we're going to leave you to the wolves. And that's not okay with me. I wanted to give them a different option if they weren't going to college. So I ran for school board. I won. I beat out a Republican incumbent with 10 times more money than me. I flipped that seat. No one's ever won in that seat as a Democrat. And beyond that, I was elected school board president. And then as school board president, we secured bonds. We had one of the first bonds passed in like 20 years. We secured $30 million in funding for our schools. And we created trades programs for our students. But beyond that, we also are early college high school now. So we actually implemented programs where our students are graduating with AA degrees, IGETSEs, and now they're halfway done through college before they even exit high school. So they're saving money on college. And I really want to be able to do that for our students across our country. But first, we'll start with this district. Economies that have more small businesses and less large corporations typically have more wealthy individuals that live there. And that's what I want.
11: And tell our listeners what district is you're talking about.
12: So it's Newview Union School Board.
11: And located where?
12: In the little unincorporated town called Nuevo, right next to Menifee.
11: All right, up in Riverside County.
12: Up in Riverside County.
11: Let me ask you this now. You know, to run for political office takes a lot of courage. It takes a lot of commitment and dedication. What makes you the kind of person who you think can do the job there?
12: I think that for sure I can do the job. As a chemistry and physics teacher, I definitely understand the intricacies of getting details, you know, correct, getting difficult problems solved. But beyond that, I actually help business owners retire for a living as well. So I set up small business owners, someone that's around the age of 65, 70, that wants to retire. They don't have a nest egg. I help them get a valuation on their business, and I set them up with a young local entrepreneur to take over their business. I don't sell to any private equity firms. It's important to me to build up the local economy with people that live in the district, people that live in the area, young people that are going to build up the economy. So that's important to me. That job, there's only less than 4,000 business brokers in the whole country, and I'm ranked in the top five in the country. So I know that I can do hard jobs, and I'm definitely equipped to do this one.
11: Well, being a member of Congress, certainly, and I'm sure you've experienced this as a member of a school board and your history there, you have to get along with a lot of different people who may disagree with you at times. You know, what helps you be able to bring people together at the school board level, really? Because obviously you probably didn't always agree with everybody that was on the board.
12: Yeah, it's really important to be able to take emotion out of decisions. You can see it at the federal level. People are very emotional. And I think I often am very calm, regardless of whether or not I disagree with somebody or I don't. And I think that's really valuable. And that's why, although I am on the board with four Republicans, they elected me to be school board president. And we were still able to accomplish a lot. And so even though we have differences, we can all agree that it's what's best for the children. People see that I'm doing it for the right reasons. I'm not doing it to make myself greater or anything. If I could wave a magic wand but fix the world and all its problems, I would. And I would be away from the limelight. That would be amazing to me. I would rather spend time with my family. But at the end of the day, I see all the problems in this world. I see how many people are struggling. And if no one's going to step up, I have to do it.
11: That's a good story to tell. Where can people find out more about you?
12: My website is abelchavezforcongress.com. You can go on Instagram for Abel Chavez for Congress, TikTok, Facebook. You can donate there as well. It'd be really helpful. You can help by door knocking. You can do all the things that candidate needs.
11: We've been talking with Abel Chavez, a candidate for the 48th District Congressional seat here in San Diego County. And this is Meet the Candidates.
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13: We have construction at Murphy Canyon Road. That's southbound and northbound between Claremont Mesa Boulevard and Arrow Drive. And more construction in Note Mesa at the 905 westbound transition to the northbound 805. And watch out for debris in the middle lane at the 15 southbound at Rainbow Valley Boulevard.
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16: AI as your FA. Good morning. I'm Gordon Deal along with Nicole Murray. Thanks for spending part of your weekend with us. Here's what's coming up this hour.
17: More Americans are using artificial intelligence as their financial advisor. But is the feedback any good? We'll have analysis.
16: On the tech front, pet robots are getting closer and closer to reality, but do they help or hurt the loneliness epidemic?
17: Conspicuous consumption is back. Hear who's showing their wealth in very public displays.
16: And what sets women's friendships apart from men's?
18: 54% of women are extremely or very likely to turn to a friend for emotional support. And for men, it's 38%. And women will also connect more frequently on a weekly basis through, you know, whether it's calls or texts or human contact than men.
16: Claire Ensberry at the Wall Street Journal on how differently women treat their friendships, which deepens their connections. Coronado was heaven on earth when it comes to American beach towns. Then, as much as 30 million gallons a day of waste from Tijuana, Mexico, turned the legendary beaches in San Diego into a no-go zone. Here's Jim Carlton, reporter at the Wall Street Journal. Jim, gross.
19: This is really a shocking story, Gordon. I didn't realize it was so bad, but, you know, Coronado Beach is one of the, you know, highest rated beaches in America. I mean, it regularly comes in on the top 10 list, you know, white sand beaches, normally blue-green waves. However, Tijuana is like 15 miles south of the border. And in recent years, the sewage from Tijuana is pouring up off the beaches of Coronado. That's the problem.
16: Well, so what makes things different all of a sudden?
19: Well, the problem is that Tijuana has just exploded in growth. It's gone from like a 500,000 population 30 years ago to over 2 million. That's in 30 years. And so they have an outmoded wastewater treatment facility infrastructure. And so basically a lot of this sewage is just going kind of untreated into the ocean and up to Coronado.
16: All right. So it's toilet waste. It's all kinds of other garbage, too, that's just floating north into these different San Diego County beaches.
19: It's really sad, and it's not bad just for the U.S. It's also the Mexicans that live now. I did a driving tour of Tijuana to see for myself, and you see these shanty towns, and there's these open viaducts with, like, you know, raw sewage. You see, like, you know, discarded milk cartons, toys, and all this stuff just headed, you know, for the U.S. There's one place where I saw a river of a sewage literally pouring like Niagara Falls into the Pacific Ocean. At the mouth of the river is all this garbage. So it's just sickening.
16: What is life like for the folks who, I guess, live near there now in the San Diego area along the water? Is there a stench that they live with?
19: Well, this has been a problem that really started decades ago in Imperial Beach, which is right on the border, and they've been kind of under the gun for many years. It has not been safe to go in the water in Imperial Beach for years. However, the last 10, 15 years, the plume of sewage has crept north to Coronado, also the naval training base for SEALs, which is also on the Coronado Peninsula. So they've had to, like, shut down, you know, SEAL training. Coronado, there's I talked to a guy who lives in a third floor condo. He has to close his windows at night because it smells like sewage some nights, which is terrible.
16: Man, we're speaking with Jim Carlton, reporter for the Wall Street Journal. His story is called "One of California's Ritziest Beach Towns Has a Problem, a Tsunami of Raw Sewage," and it's coming from Mexico. What does Mexico say about this?
19: Well, Mexico says they have a plan. They're going to try to accelerate. I mean, what I hear of, you know, from a lot of the American, there's a lot of frustration on the American side that, you know, Mexico just hasn't been really moving quickly enough. The Trump administration actually made a priority of this. They, you know, Trump sent EPA Administrator Lee Zeldin down three times in the last year to basically, you know, let's get going. The U.S. has a treatment plant on their side to try to catch some of this stuff, and they're trying to expand that. But really, Mexico needs to step up to the plate. They told me they are, so we'll see.
16: Boy, all right, so when you say step up to the plate, what does that mean with regards to, say, a solution here or some sort of progress?
19: Well, there's an estimated $1 billion needed to resolve the problem. They need to expand their treatment systems. They need to have more pipes. You know, for example, you know, a pipe that could pipe it farther offshore so it wouldn't just go up to the beach. There's all this stuff. It's not really rocket science. They just need to spend the money. Mexico says they have $58 million committed. That's a drop in the bucket. There's a $1 billion needed. The U.S. has appropriated more than $300 million by Congress, but there's more money needed.
16: What does this mean for tourism, as such a big part, I would presume, of San Diego County's budget?
19: Well, this is a huge problem for Coronado. Like I said, Coronado is it's just a crown jewel of the San Diego beach system, and the Hotel del Coronado is one of the most iconic hotels in the country. Yeah. $1,000 a night rooms. And so many days you can't swim in the beach off the Hotel del Coronado because it's closed because of fecal contamination. And so it's a huge problem. I talked to a surf shop owner. He's just like almost crying. He said, this is kicking my ass, you know?
16: Yeah. Jeez. Other small businesses too, I presume, restaurants, right? I mean, not coming off the beach or not coming out of the water and walking into some restaurant, I guess.
19: Well, yeah, one of the problems, Gordon, is that a lot of these closures are happening in the summertime. They're worried about, like, July 4th weekend. You know, they're going to have the beaches crowded, and you can't take your boogie board into the water. I mean, you know, you're going to be stuck on the sand. And what kind of fun is that?
16: Thanks, Jim. Jim Carlton, reporter at the Wall Street Journal. Coming up next on This Weekend, political tension in the workplace.

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0: for the weekend? 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
1: Thanks for spending part of your weekend with us. Are NFL players really like the rest of us when it comes to political dissent at work? The New York Giants may offer a window into everyday life after quarterback Jackson Dart enthusiastically introduced President Trump at a recent event, and teammate Abdul Carter reacted negatively on social media. Analysis from career expert Julie Bauke, known as Julie on the Job. Julie, your take.
2: You know, I love the analogy that the NFL locker room is a workplace. And in some ways, in many ways, it's not dissimilar to other workplaces, meaning you have a bunch of people who've come together to march in the same direction for something or work on things together. And each of them bring with them a lifetime of experiences and opinions and everything you can think of. And so in workplaces across America, we are working with people who do not believe as we do. And so I don't know why we'd expect the NFL to be so different. In fact, it's probably more so because of people come from so many different communities and colleges and upbringings. And the difference is, this is a very visible workplace. Nobody cares about the tiff that two people in accounting had at a big insurance company. But this is clickbait. I mean, it's headline worthy. People are talking about it. You have fervent fans of both and either. But where this is going to fall out is, I think, you know, Abdul Carter came out and said, we're cool. And so I think the rest of us have to go, okay, you're cool. We can decide how we feel about that. I read something that said that Jackson Dart's jersey sales have skyrocketed. And you can have an opinion about that, as we all have opinions, but I think each person is responsible for deciding, if I see that, if I read that, am I still a Giants fan? Am I still? Or do I want to switch to another team? Or I just want him to play football. We all get to decide that, as Jackson Dart did, as Abdul Carter did, as everyone on the team is. We all get to feel our own way about it. And as fans, you know, obviously they're way more visible than the rest of us, but there's nothing that says that he couldn't say and to support who he did or does, and that Abdul Carter couldn't feel a certain way about it.
1: Yeah.
2: But it's that's I think when we start to, and what's interesting, Gordon, is there have been just in 2026, there have been 5 monetary settlements made to people who were fired for posting about Charlie Kirk's death. Over $2 million in settlements so far have been paid out to people who were fired because they posted about Charlie Kirk's death. And what's interesting is the states that it happened are not bastions. They are South Carolina, Florida, Tennessee, Indiana, and Iowa. Very red states. So I think we're seeing a pushback against impinging on people's rights to have whatever opinion they want, because these people are getting back pay and huge settlements because they were fired for utilizing the free speech. And even in red states, we're seeing pushback against being penalized for that. And so it's I think we have to keep our eye on it. It's evolving, but there's been some signs that we've seen that say, believe what you want, and if you want to post it, that's your business. Deal with the consequences.
1: Yeah.
2: But we're not going to fire you over it.
1: We're speaking with Julie Bauke, career expert we know as Julie on the Job. We're talking about political dissension at work. So when this happens, things pivot to, say, the manager, right, or the boss, or the coach, to make sure, as you say, we're all marching in the same direction.
2: Yeah. You know, there's a difference between this story, and let's say that I worked for a company that made equipment for jet airplanes, and I went online and said something like, our products suck, our quality is non-existent, buy from anyone else other than us. Okay, I think we see the difference between doing that, where you're clearly harming your business, and expressing an opinion or showing up someplace that people are seeing as a gotcha moment. So I think there's that line to be walked in deciding whether this harms our business or not. The courts are really the ones

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11: Thanks for spending part of your weekend with us. Friends for men compared to friends for women look a little different. Here's this weekend's Nicole Murray.
12: What sets women's friendships apart and keeps them strong? Here to discuss, Wall Street Journal reporter Claire Ansberry. So let's start with, how are women's friendships different than men's typically?
13: Typically, women disclose more about themselves and their feelings. They turn to each other more frequently for emotional support than men do. So there's a level of intimacy and emotional support, and also higher levels of regular contact with their friends than men.
12: And what percentage of women are likely to turn to a friend for emotional support? And how does that compare with men?
13: More than half, 54% of women, are extremely or very likely to turn to a friend for emotional support. And for men, it's 38%. And women will also connect more frequently on a weekly basis through, you know, whether it's calls or texts or human contact than men. And there's another difference, too, about what they talk about. Men will talk about sports and current events, and women will dive into the more personal things like family and health, and we'll talk more freely about physical and mental health.
12: Do women tend to believe more in romantic relationships or their friendships?
13: Well, this is really interesting to me that, you know, there's a significant number. It's not a majority, but, you know, one in three of women who are over 50 believe that female friendships

0: can create greater personal happiness than a romantic relationship. And that was according to a 2025 survey of 1,000 women in the U.S. And it just really showed that for women, you know, that a friendship can be more important and provide more happiness than a romantic relationship. Another interesting thing in that same study that 22%, so more than one in five women, regretted friendship breakups more than those with a partner.
1: Oh, wow.
0: That is a cohort of women that they were polling, women 50 and older. So, you know, it could also be that a lot of women have, you know, are now single or divorced, and they've really seen how much they rely on their friends.
1: Absolutely. What do experts say is the key to intimacy in general?
0: The key is a lot of, well, it takes time. It takes time to feel like you can trust someone, that you can share, you know, your ugly feelings of being sad or jealous or disappointed or frustrated. So you have to build that trust over time, and that's regular contact. It doesn't have to be in person every week, but just a regular contact. So that contact, regular contact, will sort of build up trust that you can share what you're feeling and not feel like you're going to be judged, but you're going to be listened to and accepted. So that is really key. And also the willingness to share those feelings, so that a person really gets to know you. So that's really important as well.
1: Now, do Americans typically want closer friends, or are they okay with some distance?
0: No, I think all over, people just long for more closeness. I think that research has shown that people are satisfied with the number of friends that they have. It's not like we want 50 friends. What we really want is more closeness. And there was another study that showed that about 40% of Americans long for more closeness with their friends. But, you know, the big struggle is to find time for them. And that can be really difficult in middle ages, you know, when things like family and career take more of our time. And now, too, caring for older parents. I mean, there's a time crunch. So it's the finding time for your friends, and there's a struggle there.
1: Now, how do solid friendships typically do against minor conflicts? What do experts say about that?
0: This is another interesting thing. I mean, you think that, and I think research has shown, too, that, you know, you're good friends with people who you share your interests. I mean, you like to do things together. I mean, that just makes sense. But, you know, not everybody's going to be the same. And over time, people change, and they, you know, their interests may change a little bit. But if you have been with a friend for such a really long time, you get, and you've shared a lot, you really grow to understand and appreciate what that friendship means to you. You know, you don't want to lose that investment of time and emotions and connection. So you're willing to let these small differences matter, or small differences, you know, go by the wayside. You realize that they don't really matter at all.
2: That's this weekend's Nicole Murray with Wall Street Journal columnist Claire Ansberry. Coming up next on This Weekend, better pet robots.
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4: We have construction at Murphy Canyon Road. That's southbound and northbound between Claremont Mesa Boulevard and Arrow Drive. And more construction in Notte Mesa at the 905 westbound transition to the northbound 805. And watch out for debris in the middle lane at the 15 southbound at Rainbow Valley Boulevard.
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5: Paul Stevens, violent demonstrations continuing last night at an ICE detention center in Newark, New Jersey.
6: Protesters met with tear gas and mounted police. Demonstrations began after a letter surfaced detailing alleged deplorable conditions at the center, which officials are denying. New Jersey Governor Mike Sherrill establishing a peaceful protest zone there. The NTSB expected to release further details today about a crash on Friday, a fatal one between an E&P travel bus and several vehicles, which killed five people in Virginia. Fox's Christina Coleman saying the Transportation Secretary Sean Duffy said the bus driver does not speak English.
7: Duffy says this is exactly why the Trump administration is holding states accountable, enforcing rules of the road, and cracking down on drivers who cannot speak English.
6: America's listening to Fox News.
8: Picture this. You're on a date and the conversation's flowing, the food's amazing, and then bad breath happens. Suddenly, you're leaning back instead of leaning in. Confidence gone. Or maybe it's a big meeting. You've got the pitch nailed, the deal perfect, but coffee breath is doing all the talking. Not the impression you want to leave behind. 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
1: Thanks for spending time with us. Gordon Deal with Nicole Murray. Coming up this half hour, the ever-developing RoboPet. Also, financial advice from AI. And a farewell to quiet luxury. We'll have that story in about 15 minutes. Consumer robotics companies have spent years trying to build artificial companions that feel less like toys and more like emotionally engaging household devices. With the launch of Familiar Machines and Magic, the industry may finally be moving beyond simplistic robotic toys and toward AI-powered companions. So says tech analyst Rob Enderle, writing for TechNewsWorld.com. Rob, what's developing?
2: Well, so much of the pet robot stuff has been questionable. The best one I ever had was back when Nolan Bushnell was running Androbot, and he had robotic dogs, cats, robotic spider, and I got one of the cats, and it was kind of cute. It would respond to noise. It would move towards noise, and the eyes would flash. And I found a use for it. And then we had a large Maine Coon that liked to come in and bother us in the middle of the night. And I placed that cat, the robotic cat, by the door, and he'd come start walking in. The cat's eyes would light up, and it would go after him. And after about 4 days, he stopped coming into the bedroom altogether. Jeez. But it really didn't do much. And it wasn't much of a pet. I mean, you really think of a pet as a companion. As something that you can kind of pet and cuddle with, this wasn't that. And more recently, we've had these fake AI pets show up on Facebook and a few other places that are basically wind up pets with battery power that just, you know, yip yip yip yip, yip walk forward, yip yip yip yip walk forward. There's nothing AI or intelligent about them at all. They're just a scam. But this new one, this new pet, is designed around what these things can do and still be affordable. So it responds to your touch. You can pet it, and it kind of feels like a cat on a good day. Because if everybody's had a cat, depending on the breed, we have Maine Coons, which aren't the greatest lap cat. Is they'll kind of sit in your lap for, you know, 30 seconds, say, yeah, I'm good, I'll go out, but they'll still follow you around all over the place. Well, this cat is just focused on providing that kind of emotional support. And people have found over time that petting animals and having an animal companion can relieve their stress. It makes them feel less lonely. It has some very real benefits. But, you know, a lot of people that need these pets and need pets, they just don't have the bandwidth to take care of them. They may not have the mobility to take care of them. And so this is where robotic pets kind of come in, because as you get older, it's harder to walk the dogs. And even with cats, it's harder to care for them, because they do want to get fed early and sometimes fed late, which kind of does ugly things for your sleep cycle. And the truth is you still want the companionship, but you can't take the aggravation as you get older. And of course, you become more isolated as you get older as well. So the very time you need the pet the most, you don't really have the capability of taking care of it. And that's where these robotic pets step in.
1: We're speaking with Rob Enderle, founder and principal analyst at the Enderle Group. He's written a piece for TechNewsWorld.com about robotic companions like these robotic pets. You make a case for the ethical and practical case for these things, and you touched on it there a little bit, but I want to ask too, like, wouldn't this in some cases contribute to our loneliness epidemic?
2: Well, it depends. The thing is what we found is with AI avatars, and I reviewed a product a while back that was AI avatar that's specifically designed to, basically it's a chat bot with a face, to have people have somebody to converse with. It worked. The feedback from the early adopters that used it was that they actually felt less stressed. They felt more engaged. I mean, from the standpoint of feeling lonely, they address that. But from the standpoint of enabling engagement and helping people interact with other people, they're problematic, because you can cuss this thing out, you can abuse it, whatever, and it's not going to care. So you could develop some really bad habits that will not migrate well over to dealing with people. So it's in some cases, these things have been more band-aids. that don't really address the core problem and could make the core problem, and Mark Karam talking about the core problem as being an inability to properly interact with others, it could make that problem worse because it doesn't correct bad behavior. Now, in the future, you would think some of the avatar stuff might, and as we look at these robotic pets, they could do much the same thing. An avatar doesn't have to look like a person. It could look like anything. And so you put it in a robotic body, and you do get some potential advantages.
1: Thanks, Rob. Tech analyst Rob Enderle, founder and principal analyst at the Enderle Group. Coming up next on This Weekend, money guidance from AI.

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0: Thanks for spending part of your weekend with us. Half of Americans now go to AI for financial advice. Is it any good? Here's Dan Divisay, personal finance reporter at USA Today. Dan, what have you found?
1: Well, yeah, it looks like way more of us are consulting AI, you know, like chatbots now for just financial help than, I mean, think of how fast all this has happened. I think ChatGPT is, what, 4 years old or something? And so one survey I looked at from TD Bank said that the percentage of us using AI for financial stuff went up from 10% to 55% in a single year. So it's a legit question to ask. The stuff that AI is telling you about finances, is it good advice or not?
0: Yeah. The percentage at which we're using it makes it, what, as or more popular than using a financial advisor?
1: Yeah, that blew my mind. According to Gallup, about two-fifths of adults in America consult financial professionals at one time or another. So yeah, more of us are using AI now, and quite rightly, right? It's free. It takes like 10 seconds. So more of us are using AI than using financial professionals now.
0: I presume we're not asking something like, how do we get rich? But maybe we are. But generally, what are we asking AI?
1: Well, I'm starting to tip my hand here at what the research shows, but I guess guys are more likely to ask about sort of hot stocks or, you know, good investments on Wall Street. And women are a little more likely to talk more about budgeting and debt and maybe alternatives to really higher risk things. I think guys are more, they take a bit more of a gambling approach to investing, and maybe women are a little more careful. But then, as we're going to see, that gets into kind of tropes and stereotypes. So I'm not even sure if that's entirely true.
0: Yeah. Where did AI struggle, Dan?
1: Well, AI, and here we're talking about research from MIT and Stanford University. So, hey, not too shabby. And they found AI does a really good job with sort of basic stuff. Anything that you can Google that's kind of patently obvious, you know, AI will tell you, for example, that, you know, if you're looking long term and you're saving for retirement, you should probably invest mostly in stocks. And that as you're getting older and approaching retirement, you should ease up on that and get more conservative. With basic stuff, AI is fine. Where AI struggles is on the more kind of subtle stuff, like rebalancing, for example, your portfolio over time so that you have the same level of risk from 1 year to the next. AI doesn't necessarily know what your time horizon is and wouldn't think to ask you. So like when you're going to retire, by the way, you know, when are you leaving the workforce? That more complex stuff is where financial professionals probably do a better job.
0: Yeah. We're speaking with Dan Divisay, personal finance reporter at USA Today. The story is called Half of Americans Get Financial Advice from AI. I thought it was important, too. The better your question, the better the response, perhaps not surprisingly.
1: Yeah, that's right. The researchers at MIT and Stanford did a kind of an experiment where they split up into like questions that weren't very literate, financially literate, and then questions that were like written by finance professors that were much, much more literate. Or I don't know how they determined. Questions written with much more financial literacy got much better answers from the AI.
0: Thanks, Dan. Dan Divisay, personal finance reporter at USA Today. Coming up next on This Weekend, an RIP to quiet luxury.
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8: We have a high of 69, low of 57, and right now it's 57 and mostly sunny.
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0: Ready for the weekend? We're here to get it started. This weekend with Gordon Deal.
1: Glad you could be with us. Tacky, in-your-face displays of wealth are all the rage among America's elite. Emily Stewart, senior correspondent at Business Insider, says welcome to the gaudy age. Emily, what have we seen?
2: Yeah, I mean, I think if you look around and kind of start to see it, you really start to see it. You think about the Met Gala, right? Jeff Bezos and Lauren Sanchez were the hosts of it. You think about President Donald Trump, who's always kind of obviously had some over-the-top taste. Now he's trying to build a $400 million ballroom in the White House. You think about like the way that kind of plastic surgery is looking nowadays, right? I think like typically it was sort of, you want to get a little work done, you want to get some Botox, but you don't want anybody to know. Now we kind of have Mar-a-Lago face, or people just kind of being quite out in the open that they've had work done. Or even think back to like the Masters golf tournament pretty recently. There were a lot of complaints from people that, hey, why is Jason Kelce here? Why is Kevin Hart here? Why are there people kind of drinking and rowdy on the golf course? And I think just like you look around and the aesthetic right now is like a little loud and frankly a little tacky.
1: Wow. Did you call it Mar-a-Lago face? What does that mean?
2: I mean, Mar-a-Lago face, I think it just means like a type of face of certain type of, a lot of conservative women, but women in general, where it just looks like they've had like pretty, you know, obvious, I don't want to say work done, but also the makeup styles, you know, like big lips, like faces really pulled back, a lot of makeup. And I think, again, like you just kind of, you think about like a lot of women, I think 5-10 years ago, or myself for sure, of just like, oh, you want to have like a little bit of makeup, but like that natural look. And I think that is, we're moving in a different direction right now, which I guess is like kind of good. And like, if you want to get your lips done and you're worried about how it's going to look, like now is a moment where like nobody's going to care, I guess.
1: Why? How did we get here?
2: I mean, I think it's kind of a complicated story. But if you think about really like 5-10 years ago, we really were in a moment of like quiet luxury and taste kind of come and go. You know, this happens all the time. You think back in the 80s, things were kind of like that. But I do think right now what is happening is kind of, for a long time, wealth, taste, and social status were kind of intertwined, and kind of now they have diverged, right? So like, just because you're wealthy doesn't mean that you necessarily have good taste. You think about some of these like tech guys, right? Like, I'm not sure that Elon Musk, like he has a lot of money. Is he like at the height of taste? I'm not sure. And also, like, I think a lot of the wealthy and elite are taking cues from pop culture. So you think the Kardashians, the algorithms as well, we're all kind of seeing the same thing all of the time. And I don't want to imply that this is necessarily bad. A lot of the time, you know, when you do think about taste, it's a way to kind of exclude people. If you think about like in golf, for example, and like the golf people complaining about Jason Kelce being on the golf course or whatever, like these are also the same people who 40, 50 years ago didn't want a lot of people in the country club. So it's not necessarily bad, but it is a little bit different. And I think a lot of it too, like I said before, is the algorithm. It is kind of, we're all seeing these same things. And so instead of where like it used to be the wealthy kind of dictating taste, now it's like what you're seeing on TikTok.
1: Thanks, Emily. Emily Stewart, senior correspondent at Business Insider. Coming up next on This Weekend, help for a desperate homeless man in Texas.
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0: glad you could be with us. After spending nearly 2 years homeless, a disabled veteran in Fort Worth, Texas, is now beginning a new chapter thanks to an outpouring of support from firefighters, local organizations, and strangers. And at the center of it all is Jake, the dog, who captured millions of hearts online. SunnySkies.com says the story began when firefighters at a Fort Worth fire station discovered Jake tied outside the station next to a handwritten 3-page letter titled Safe Place. The note was written by Tom, Jake's owner, who felt he had to give up the dog after being homeless for 20 months. The fire department says their homeless outreach unit immediately began working to help Tom rebuild his life. Within days, Tom was gifted an RV camper that he can now call home, donated by Bennett's Camping Center. The unit has also been helping Tom get to medical appointments and find necessities. As for Jake, firefighters officially adopted him at Station H, where the lovable pup has quickly become part of the family. That'll do it for this hour. For Nicole Murray, I'm Gordon Deal. 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
8: Guaranteed. Yet. I'm Paul Stevens, Fox News. President Trump still looking to make a final determination, quote unquote, on that proposed ceasefire extension with Iran.
9: It does remain unclear at the moment whether Iran has indeed agreed to the president's key asks, and that includes Iran's commitment to never obtain a nuclear weapon. President Trump also demanded unrestricted shipping traffic in the Strait of Hormuz and the removal of mines in the waterway. And regarding Iran's highly enriched uranium, the president says the stockpile will be unearthed by the United States, which it is agreed is the only country along with China with the mechanical capability of doing so in close coordination and conjunction with the Islamic Republic of Iran, plus the International Atomic Energy Agency, and destroyed.
8: And that's Fox's Madeline Rivera in D.C., Iran's parliament speaker, in a posting on X writing, quote, "We do not gain concessions through talks, but through missiles," unquote. Both sides would be required to discuss the destruction of Iran's enriched nuclear uranium within the 60-day ceasefire. Two federal judges, meantime, blocking President Trump in two different situations.
10: A federal judge ruled that the administration cannot move any money for the time being into the $1.8 billion weaponization fund, which is meant to pay out people who think they have been victimized by the federal government. Then a separate federal judge ruled that President Trump's name has to come off the Trump Kennedy Center, and the administration cannot move forward with planned renovations that would close the center for 2 years. And that is too much for the president. In a very long post, he concludes with this: "I have instructed the Department of Commerce to make all necessary arrangements with Congress to allow a full and complete transfer of this institution, giving them the responsibility for its operation, maintenance, and management."
8: And that is Fox's Peter Doocy at the White House. 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
12: In Kearney Mesa, a fire has been reported at the 163 southbound at Kearney Villa Road. Use caution approaching the area. Also in Menifee, there's tree work that's blocking the right lane at the 215 southbound before Scott Road, and traffic's heavy from Newport Road. It's about a 10-minute backup.
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15: 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I'm Brent Wilsey, president of the investment firm Wilsey Asset Management. Thanks for joining us today. We've got a lot of great things to go over. Now, you know, things are kind of going kind of crazy, we know, in the technology and so forth. But what we're going to talk about, logic should tell you, there may not be much growth left in NVIDIA. Oh, what a wet blanket. But just listen to what we have to say about that, because you're going to hear some things like, oh, maybe they're right. The consumer isn't breaking. It is quietly running out of cushion. So we do see signs on that, that it's, and again, how can it not be with inflation coming in? But we'll talk more about that. And again, we got to talk about it. SpaceX IPO, it's the most important part of the SpaceX IPO, may not be the valuation. It may be the mechanics behind the stock itself. And this is so interesting research we did on that. And, you know, there's so many people interested in that, but we're going to talk about it and give you reasons that be careful. We always talk about being careful.
16: Yeah, I mean, sometimes it's better to be patient and be cautious for the right reasons than to just jump into something blindly and follow the hype. We know that doesn't always end well. Sometimes it ends well for you, but other times it ends really, really badly.
15: That's true.
16: But companies we're going to look at today includes Home Depot. We're also going to look at Intuit, Ferrari, and MGM. So we've got a full slate here for you. As always, break down the fundamentals, give you an idea if we think it's a buy, sell, or hold.
15: Well, let's dive right into the most important part of the SpaceX IPO. May not be the valuation. It may be the mechanics behind the stock itself. What are we talking about? Well, SpaceX has yet to declare the size of its IPO offering, but it will likely be a single-digit percentage of the company's total shares outstanding. That matters because float, not just valuation, can determine how volatile a stock moves in the early months after an IPO. When demand is huge and supply is constrained, prices can disconnect from fundamentals quickly. If institutions, retail investors, and passive index funds are all competing for a tiny number of available shares, scarcity alone can drive a major rally independent of the important fundamentals.
16: And what we're looking at here is there's been some rule changes. The NASDAQ, they created a rule in May that shortened the waiting period for mega cap stocks to be included in the NASDAQ 100 index to just 15 trading days, which is down from as long as a year. There's also a proposal to shorten the waiting period for S&P 500 inclusion to 6 months from 12 months. Guess what? There's speculation that could be implemented before the SpaceX IPO. So the thing you got to think about here is if SpaceX is added rapidly to these major indexes, passive funds and ETFs may become forced buyers, while again, insiders gradually gain the ability to sell into strength. That then creates this setup where institutional demand collides directly with controlled insider supply releases. The result, well, it could result in extraordinary volatility in both directions. We've never seen anything like this where the indexes, which we know are such large buyers, now we know that, you know, everybody talks, oh, I'm going to buy the S&P, oh, I'm going to buy the NASDAQ. Well, indirectly now, they're going to be having to buy potentially the SpaceX IPO. We've never seen anything like that.
15: You know, and I'm not a big guy on regulations, but there's certain things when it comes to investing that there should be there. And going from 1 year to 15 days is ridiculous. I mean, we talk about people speculating and so forth. It's kind of like the government or the SEC, the NASDAQ, they're kind of letting people like, sure, go ahead and speculate. We'll make it so easy for you. It's such a problem that's happening with people. And I hate to say it, but the regulators or the government.
16: Yeah, and you know, the thing I'm looking at is the QQQ, which is the NASDAQ 100. You know, it's already really risky, to say the least. I mean, you're talking about concentration that is just through the roof. Top 10 holdings is about 50% of the NASDAQ 100. NVIDIA alone is like 9%. they're thinking, well, how can we make this more risky?
15: Yeah.
16: Let's add SpaceX. Why not?
15: Let's take off all the bowling. Take off those guys.
16: The guardrails.
15: Yeah, just go ahead, throw the ball, whatever you want. I mean, it's just crazy what's going on. And people say, oh, you know, this is great. They don't realize behind the scenes what's going on. That's why we talk about this. But let's talk about the lockup structure, because maybe even more important than the float itself. Now, SpaceX plans to allow certain shareholders to sell portions of their stock before the traditional 180-day lockup expires. Restrictions usually apply to existing investors, employees, large institutional investors, or people with access to privileged information. Under the proposed structure, some insiders could begin selling as early as after the company's first earnings report if performance targets are met.
16: And it almost is like, let's make this even more complicated than the traditional 6-month lockup structure, because up to 20% of the restricted shares may be sold shortly after the company releases its second quarter earnings. Another 10% would be unlocked if the stock trades at least 30% above its IPO price. Additional tranches of 7% each are set to unlock at 5 intervals between 70 and 135 days after the listing, with a further 28% becoming available after a subsequent earnings report. Then any remaining restricted shares would be eligible for sale after 180 days. Elon Musk, well, he holds 85.1% of the voting power and 12.3% of the economic interest in Class A shares. He did agree to a 366-day restriction. Now, I point out here the discrepancy between 85% voting, 12% economic interest. If you guessed it, there's two classes of shares here, the Class A, Class B, because Elon, I believe, owns somewhere around 40% of SpaceX.
15: Oh, yeah. I mean, if this stock does pop the way it could, he will become the first trillionaire person.
16: And I'm betting, based off of this, I think he will hit that $1 trillion level after the IPO.
15: Now, we always promote the newsletter, because this is in the newsletter, and you put out a lot of stuff there, and that's very confusing. And if you say, what? What did he say? You need to get the newsletter, because then you can read it yourself. You might have to read it 2-3 times to understand it. It is so crazy and complicated what they're doing. Newsletter smartinvesting2000.com, and say, I just want to read that one paragraph, what Chase said, because there's a lot in there that you need to know. But historically, unlock events have often been brutal. The Facebook IPO is probably the clearest example. Facebook had an IPO of $38 a share in May 2012, during one of the most hype tech IPOs ever. Within 3 months, the stock had already fallen sharply, but the real pressure came from the lockup expirations. In August 2012, Facebook's first major lockup expiration released 270 million additional shares into the market, increasing the publicly tradable share count by roughly 60%.
16: And when you look at that, the stock fell more than 6% that day and closed below $20 a share. That was almost 48% below its IPO price. Interestingly, your returns in Meta and Facebook, well, I mean, yeah, they've been great. Investors who bought the stock after its first day of trading, well, they're up close to 1,500%. So congratulations. But get this, investors that bought 6 months later are up close to 2,500%.
15: Yeah.
16: 2,500%. Yeah. So, I mean, there's a big difference there. And that's going to kind of tell people with the SpaceX IPO, if you want to buy it, it doesn't really fit what we do. But I think I'd be patient. I think there's going to be so much craziness on that first trade. You might want to wait to let the dust settle here. You might get a much better price 3-6 months down the road.
15: But I hear people saying, I know on the radio and what podcasts and so forth, I hear them saying, oh, but this isn't Facebook. SpaceX is different than Facebook. Yeah. But let me give you some other examples, because Facebook's not the only one. Generally, IPOs fizzle out shortly after the hype fades. Jay Ritter, a University of Florida professor, points out the 1,724 U.S. IPOs from 2011 through 2024 had an average first-day pop of, 23%. However, over the next 3 years, these stocks lag behind the market by 25 percentage points. Again, 25 percentage points. The trend is even more troubling for stocks that trade with a high premium. Now, since 1980, issuers with traditional or trailing annual sales of at least $100 million and a price-to-sales ratio above 40, and that's price-to-sales, not price-to-earning. That's another crazy thing. Have seen an average three-year drop of 45%. From their first day close. That's almost half because of the high valuations they come out at.
16: And as a reminder, SpaceX is, we're pricing about 100 times sales. So it'll fit in that category there. And
17: well above that category.
16: Well above that category. Yeah. Absolutely. So definitely something to keep in mind. And the thing you got to understand here, the psychology behind lockup. So it's simple. During the first few months after an IPO, the market is dealing with artificial scarcity like we talked about. The available supply of stock is intentionally constrained while excitement and media attention are elevated. Now, we talked about this last week. We said, I don't think there's a person in the world that doesn't know that this SpaceX IPO is happening. So all this hype is coming in. And once insiders are allowed to sell, the supply-demand balance changes immediately. What makes SpaceX interesting is that management appears to be trying to avoid a single catastrophic on-lock day by spreading that selling pressure over time. In theory, that could reduce the probability of a massive one-day collapse like Facebook saw, but it may also create a different environment where insider selling becomes a continuous overhang rather than one clean reset event. So instead of like a 7% decline one day, you could just get a steady drawdown after insiders start selling. Then you have to remember, SpaceX has been a private company, I think, since 2002. I know it's over 20 years. There's some people that are chomping at the bit to unlock billions of dollars in value.
15: And there's also some hedge funds, some different ones, that the lockup period does not apply to them. They've been sitting on, again, 20 years. They've got a huge, huge gain. They're just saying, I'm going to get out of this as soon as I can.
16: Yeah, it could go down 20%, and they still had a huge profit. Yeah, so they're get out.
15: And no one really knows. I mean, we think because of the popularity, it's going to do very well maybe the first day, but no one really knows because there's so many crazy things. And the lesson from previous IPO cycles is that the first trade and the long-term investment outcome are really the same thing. Stocks and tiny floats and massive narratives can become detached from fundamentals very quickly. Eventually, the supply will catch up. And this is the thing is that we are long-term investors. This is very exciting. But again, you are speculating. And we've talked before, too, that people, I'm getting into space. Well, 60% of the revenue comes from Starlink. I mean, you know, people really don't know. It just everybody talks about it. And then I think there's going to be a period where like, oh my gosh, the loss is so great. You got those lockup periods ending, multiple ones ending, and surprises we don't know about.
16: Well, and the thing that you brought up there with the underperformance of the IPOs, it doesn't surprise me because I think we talked about this last week, but you have, you know, Goldman, Morgan Stanley, JP Morgan, all with their top investment bankers putting a value on what they believe SpaceX is worth. That should be a pretty darn good estimate of the actual value of that company. But that hype, it sends it so much higher on that first day, the first month, that eventually it should revert back to, I think, close to that IPO price because that is the true value of that company, or at least the smartest people that are putting a value on it. I mean, oftentimes you think about these bankers, right? If they're that far off, they're not very good at their job.
15: Exactly. We've talked about that before.
16: But I don't think that's the case.
15: Yeah, they should come very close. I mean, the IPO should go up a little bit, maybe 10, maybe 20% because of the excitement. But if it goes above that, those bankers were way off. Yeah. And there's just so many variables to this situation. And again, everybody's talking about it. We're trying to give you the truth behind the scenes, not, this is going to be great. It's going to go to the moon. Mars. I think they talk about Mars and stuff. So you just have to be careful. And, you know, maybe you're going to buy a few shares, but I will tell you, you're gambling.
16: Yeah. I mean, if I was going to gamble on it, as I said, I'd wait 3 to 6 months before gambling. I'd probably wait 6 months before stepping in and initiating a small position because I think that's when finally that hype would wear off.
15: You know, it's funny, Chase, the consumer is kind of doesn't really have the money for this SpaceX.
16: Because, I guess not,
15: And there's proof that the consumer is breaking and it's quietly running out of a cushion. The recent economic data showed that inflation came in line with expectations and much of it, the shift can likely be attributed to higher energy prices. No surprise there. A bigger concern to keep an eye on is what's happening to household finances underneath the surface. April core PCE, the Fed's preferred inflation gauge, came in at 3.3% year over year, exactly in line with expectations. Now, that was the highest annual level since November 2023.
16: And I got to say, I mean, at this point, inflation, it still doesn't appear to be a crisis story. Yeah, it's become a little bit more problematic. But the reason I say that is if energy prices can decline, and we've seen a little bit of that decline already, I believe much of the recent increase in inflation would dissipate and we'd head closer to the Fed's 2% target. While I'd say inflation isn't a major concern currently, the data suggests consumers, they are increasingly stretched financially.
15: And that has shown up because one of the clearest warning signs is the savings rate. The U.S. personal savings rate fell to just 2.6%, one of the lowest levels seen outside of the immediate COVID reopening period in 2022. Now, the April reading was down from 3.2% in March and unfortunately down from 5.8% the prior year. It also marked the lowest savings rate since June 2022 when it hit 2.2%. For perspective, Americans saved about 5 to 7% from 2010 to the beginning of 2020. So there is concerns. And it's not a surprise because you're putting more, you go to the gas station, you're putting more in your tank. You go to the grocery store, you're putting more in the market, your basket there. So it's got to come from somewhere.
16: Yeah.
15: And it's unfortunate here in the savings. So
16: yeah, instead of people pulling back on vacation and travel and, you know, going out to eat, they're pulling back on savings, which, you know, I mean, temporarily is not a problem, but if it lasts, that's really where the concern comes into play. And, you know, 2022 in my mind was, you know, more unique. Obviously, you did have the situation with Russia and Ukraine that caused things to spike, but they called it, remember, revenge spending because you were locked up during COVID. So people were like, I don't care. I'm doing whatever. I couldn't do anything. And they were saving money. So you're kind of burning off that savings that occurred during COVID. This to me is a little bit more dangerous because you've already burned off that savings from 2022. Now, if we go through that cycle again, it could be problematic.
15: And you know what in the past has happened, like with the COVID? Oh, the government, they would do another, oh, here's another $1 trillion. They can't do that. What's our debt? $38, $39 billion. And I keep telling
16: you, shouldn't do that. Would spike inflation.
15: Oh, well, it would because too much money chasing.
16: Yeah,
15: right. You did. But again, people are like, oh, where's it going to come from? It's not going to happen this time. And it can't happen.
16: Yeah. So, I mean, that's why we saw such rapid inflation. And in my mind, with the Fed, you know, cutting rates, I don't think they should cut. I don't think they should increase because when you have pressure on inflation that is potentially temporary like this, right, I don't think you need to further stimulate the economy. Now, you could let things settle and kind of, I think, stay where we're at. But, you know, that's what I would do if I was on the Fed. But nobody really is calling me for advice just yet.
15: Not yet.
16: But again, looking back at the consumer, I mean, as I said, they are continuing to spend. But that cushion, well, it is, again, shrinking. And spending resilience is increasingly being supported by depleted savings, rising debt usage, and retirement account borrowing, rather than those excess cash reserves that I talked about that were built up in the, I'm going to say, COVID era.
15: Yeah, and Chase Fidelity reported that 19.2%. Yeah, I know. 19.2% of workers now have an outstanding 401k loan. Now, that's up from 18.8% a year ago. Meanwhile, hardship withdrawals across retirement plans continue to rise industry-wide. Vanguard recently reported that 6% of account holders took hardship withdrawals in 2025, and that's up from 4.8% the prior year and above pre-pandemic norms. And I say this because I'm going to blame the government here. I think they made it too easy for people to borrow against their 401k, take out from the 401k, hardship withdrawals, because you look 20 years ago, it wasn't that high. And that was a retirement. What worries me, what's going to happen to these people 20, 25 years down the road when they retire? Like, I don't have enough. What am I going to do?
16: Well, the big problem was 20 years ago, pensions were much more prevalent.
15: True.
16: You could never borrow against your pension.
15: Right.
16: Imagine, hey, I get a, you know, $2,000 a month for my pension. But instead of getting $2,000 a month, can I cut that and can I borrow like $500 a month right now?
15: I'll worry about it later. I'll worry about 20 years.
16: That's what

0: remain in check, increased debt balances, or more 401k withdrawals could create more longer-term consequences that we should be aware of. As I said, right now, I'm still not worried about it. These are red flags that I am starting to see. And if it continues to grow in prevalence, that's where the issues could become hard to ignore.
1: Yeah, and these are just things that you have to realize that it's a problem going down the road, because you can't keep doing that. And there is going to be, someday you got to pay the piper.
0: Yeah.
1: And we just keep pushing that back, pushing it back. And the more you push it back, the bigger the problem's going to be.
0: Yeah.
1: So let's talk about logic, because we want to talk about logic should tell you that there may not be much growth left in NVIDIA. Ah, oh, boo, what's he talking about? He's crazy. Well,
0: NVIDIA only goes up.
1: Right, exactly. Well, listen to this. I mean, investing has become increasingly emotional for many people. And too often, investors stop thinking logically. Could the popular company NVIDIA continue climbing higher? Well, I'm going to say, of course it could. But there are logical reasons to believe its future growth may be limited compared to what investors expect today.
0: First, you got to consider the company's market capitalization, and that just takes the stock price times the shares outstanding, essentially, and it's an estimation of what that company is worth. What you look at here is as the stock price rises, well, so does the market cap, which currently sits, I'm going to say, around $5.2 trillion, depending on the day. To put that number into perspective, $5 trillion is roughly equal to the entire GDP of Japan. With that amount of money, you could buy all the real estate in New York City, London, and Tokyo combined. And you could also purchase every major sports franchise in the world several times over. And we talked about how crazy the valuations are on sports teams here recently.
1: Yeah, they're up dramatically. But the one that got me too when I saw that was real estate, all the real estate, not just some, but all the real estate. And these are large cities in New York City, London.
0: And expensive cities.
1: Expensive cities, yeah. Think about that. Wow, $5 trillion, it's a lot of money. And can it keep going? Well, just trying to give you some logic here. So investors should ask themselves, if you are buying or holding NVIDIA today, are you expecting the company to double in value anytime soon to more than, listen to this number, $10 trillion? Does that really seem realistic? I wonder how much real estate that would buy. I guess then you could add other cities.
0: San Diego, LA. Right. And, you know, keep adding to the list. Also, over the last year, NVIDIA generated approximately $216 billion in revenue, which is nearly half the size of the entire U.S. consumer technology industry, estimated at, we'll call it, about $537 billion in 2025. The company's revenue grew by about 65% year over year. If NVIDIA were to repeat that same 65% growth rate in 2026, revenue would increase by roughly $140 billion, bringing total annual sales to around $356 billion. I mean, that's a huge level.
1: So here, gentlemen, let's give you again some numbers to kind of compare to understand how massive that growth would be. Only about 25 companies in the entire S&P 500 generate more than $140 billion in revenue. In other words, NVIDIA would need to add more revenue in a single year than 95% of the S&P 500 companies produced in total annual sales. Crazy.
0: Yeah, and the thing we always talk about with investing in stocks and companies is none of this means that NVIDIA is a bad company. In fact, I mean, I'll be the first to tell you, it's an exceptional company doing extraordinary things. However, when enormous profits exist, competition inevitably follows. We are already hearing about major technology companies developing their own AI chips, while startups and rival semiconductor firms continue introducing competing products that could eventually take market share from NVIDIA. And also, too, everything has to have a value assigned to it. And the good times, they don't always last. And that's the problem.
1: And again, we've proven time and time again, oversupply, because you mentioned companies making their own chips. Everybody's making chips. Everybody's got them. You're going to have a supply glut of chips someday where it's going to cause a major crash. And does that mean that NVIDIA's going to crash? Well, I would say probably not, but it could happen. Anything is possible in the market, but the long-term investor, the bigger concern may be that future revenue growth simply cannot continue at the pace investors have become accustomed to. If growth slows meaningfully, the stock could experience the years of its stagnation and or disappointing returns. This is the logical case investors should consider. And I kind of ask people, if you didn't own Facebook, if you didn't own NVIDIA today and you didn't have those big returns, would you buy that today? Probably not. You're going to say, oh my God, this is so high, especially listen to what we just gave there.
0: I think people would, because people always chase returns.
1: Well,
0: you take away the returns from it over the past 5 years, Maybe not.
1: Well,

0: But if you hold the stock, you think it's going to keep doing well because it's done well in the past, my point. Yeah. Past performance, no guarantee of future results. But if you hold the stock and you're up, I don't know, 500%, 1,000%, whatever it is, you're going to say, well, yes, this is going to keep going. Just step away from the fact you own it and look at it logically. And again, I'm not saying we're at the top, but I'm saying be cautious. Be careful with your money because you could be risking a lot more.
1: One, I know we got to move on here, but last thing is the... one last thing I was going to say is with NVIDIA's, you know, people have become accustomed. I mean, the 5-year return on it's, you know, 1,200%. I don't think people are expecting a 10% annualized return. So I think people are going to get bored with it. And you've seen already this year, it's lagging behind the Microns. It's lagging behind Qualcomm. It's lagging behind AMD because I think there's not enough money to flow into it. I think people are looking for the next opportunity outside of NVIDIA. So I think people will get bored with NVIDIA stock because the best returns are in hindsight.
0: And you mentioned Qualcomm, another crazy story, which I wish we could talk about. But let's talk about Home Depot because we don't want to look at a retailer for you, a home improvement retailer. Home Depot, symbol HD, not much short on the float, 1.2%, 76% institutional owned. We do see a PE ratio of 22.5 above the industry at 21.7. Price of sales, 1.9 versus 1.6. Price of book value is expensive, 22.8 versus 16.7. Price of cash flow is also expensive, 17.5 versus 14.8. And the PEG ratio is good, though. It's 2.0 versus 7.4. Now, their earnings over last year, they're down 3.4%. Industry was down 5.6%. Sales are only up 1.1%. Industry down 2%. 5-year estimated growth rate is 9.7%. That's above the industry at 7.4. They do pay a dividend, kind of a nice dividend now, 2.9%, using 65% of their earnings to pay that out. On the balance sheet, quick ratio, current ratio is 1.1, same as the industry. Ooh, debt to equity, 5.1 versus 3.1. I kind of wonder.
1: They've done a large buyback. I know that. And we've talked about this before. If they do any financing on their like rental products, because they'll rent out trucks, they'll rent out equipment. I don't know if that impacts the balance sheet.
0: But 5.1 is still a big gain there. So, and again, they may be borrowing and have a lot of debt, which is not good. Net profit margin is good, though. 8.6% versus 7.3%. Return on equity, well, 110%, which is well above, must be a small amount of equity. Borrowing would bring down their equity, I guess. Cash flow does look good, $12.6 billion versus $9.7 billion. Chase, what do you got?
1: 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Looking real quick, the 5-year return, you're about flat on Home Depot. Now, that doesn't include the dividend, but you know, I think that's a little bit of a disappointment because people...
0: Even with the dividend, it's only 12.5%.
1: Wow. Yeah, so it's really underperforming. I remember talking about Home Depot being expensive for years. But even with the, I'm going to say, underperformance, it's still not a bargain. You go out to January 2028, estimated earnings per share, $16.11. Gives you a target sell price here, $267.43. So it's still trading at a forward PE of about 20 times with, I'm going to say, decent growth. For me, 20 times multiple on a stock like this is too rich.
0: Well, and the earnings estimates over the last 9 days are down about 2%. They were $16.44 per share. Now they're $16.11, so they are coming down.
1: I'm not surprised by that because the rising interest rates is potentially having that kind of negative hurdle on that type of business.
0: Too. Remember the savings rate?
1: Yeah.
0: That's a problem. So there's some problems out there. You want to be careful. All right, we'll take a break here. When we come back, we're going to have Harrison Johnson, our financial planner. Also going to talk about Intuit, Ferrari Race, the car company, and then MGM Resorts. So stay with us. We'll be right back.

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1: In Kearney Mesa, a fire has been reported at the 163 southbound at Kearney Villa Road. Use caution approaching the area. Also in Menifee, there's tree work that's blocking the right lane at the 215 southbound before Scott Road, and traffic's heavy from Newport Road. It's about a 10-minute backup.
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6: 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Welcome back to the Smart Investing Show. 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It is free. It goes out every Friday by email. Do your email there for you. So get it. A lot of great information there too. Gen X has the highest average student loan balance. What jobs are safe from AI? Also too, this was another good one too we had, was Robinhood just crossed into truly surreal territory. You've got to read these because if you want to be a smart investor, that's what you have to do. So, but let's talk about something that's very important because I love the 401ks. I tell people that's your most important investment you should do. Harrison, today you're talking about match or max your 401k. Do you have to do both? Can't you do both?
7: Well, I guess you can do both, but they both start with M, so it just kind of sounds nice. Yeah. But sometimes I'll ask people, are you contributing to your 401k? Yes. Okay, are you maxing it out? And they say yes. But then really what they mean is they're putting enough in there to get the full match, which usually, you know, you put in 3, 4, 5, 6% or so, and then you get a match, which might be 3, 4, 5, 6% or something like that. But don't stop there. If you have more money that you can contribute, if your cash flow can handle it, you know, don't be afraid to put more money into that 401k. It's a great place for money to be. Mm-hmm. You either get the tax deduction or deferral, I should say, and then the tax deferred growth, or if it's a Roth component, you get the tax free growth. That's a great place for money to be because the alternative is you pay taxes on that money, you get it, and then you've got to invest it in somewhere else. Invest it in a taxable account that's going to be subject to tax rates, capital gains, interest, dividends every single year. Even if you invest in real estate or something else, it's very difficult to have a non-retirement account investment do as well as what your 401k can do as long as that 401k has decent investment options in it.
6: And that is an important part to make sure they have decent options. Some they are not good that we've seen. But again, I always tell people the bare minimum is you do go to that match. Mm-hmm. But you don't stop there, as you're saying. You go beyond that because it's such a great investment. And that's how you can get to retirement much quicker. And we talked earlier in the show before you came on about how they've made it so easy to borrow against it, which we don't believe in, take out from it all these withdrawals. But still, you've got to grow that 401k. And if you're going to retire 20, 30, 40 years down the road, best thing to do is to do as much as you can into it.
7: Put your money in your 401k. And that's coming from us. You know, we manage money for people inside of IRA accounts, which is after you leave the 401k or other types of accounts. So, you know, we can't manage your 401k, but we'll tell you that it's a good place for money to be. Now, there's a lot of critics out there that will say, you know, 401ks aren't good. 401ks were there to replace pensions and that hasn't gone well. Well, there's nothing wrong with the 401k system. If it's not working well, it's because people aren't using it correctly. So if you don't put money into it or if you don't invest that money, yeah, it's not going to be good. But right. If you put money into it and then you allow that money to be invested, so you invest it properly, there's no reason why the income from that 401k at retirement can't generate more income than a pension otherwise could.
6: I see Chase over there smiling. What are you smiling at? So
8: there's nothing wrong with the 401k. There's just a lot wrong with people. That's the way I heard that.
7: No, you know? We don't like to think that it's our fault. But
6: I always say people do silly things, you know, and we can be mean about that, but that's what they do.
8: Well, and I would say too, I mean, you kind of referenced the bad options, and I mean, even the bad options in my mind, you're still investing money, and there may be better investments out there, but even with that, the benefits that Harrison talked about with the tax deferral, the tax, you know, benefits of the Roth. So, I mean, you do pre-tax or Roth, whatever way. I mean, those are so powerful that, I mean, you get about in many cases, depending on your income, a 2% delta potentially in a performance boost because of the taxability of after-tax money. So people are like, oh, my options aren't that good. I'm just going to invest in a brokerage account. Good luck. You got a 2% hurdle that you have to overcome. And I don't think most people can overcome that difference in the long run.
7: I'm glad you brought that up because I was going to say that usually depending on your tax bracket, even if you're investing in things that produce capital gains and dividends, which are taxed at a lower rate federally, if you're located in California, that, you know, delta is going to be 2.5%, sometimes more more that if you're in the higher tax brackets, if you're a higher income earner. So, you know, when you think about 2.5% per year over a span of a couple decades, that is monumental. It's huge. So, I mean, that's the difference between, you know, having $500,000 and having $1 million when you look at that benefit over a long period of time.
6: And, you know, and I've seen people, they said, well, my insurance broker, he said not to do the 401k, just put it into a life insurance loan. I can borrow against it, pay no taxes. I've also seen realtors, oh, don't do your 401k. Don't worry about that match. Just buy some real estate. I mean, these are people that are commissioned people that they're not having their best interest at heart. They're trying to get, well, their best interest at heart, not yours. They're not fiduciaries. And they're trying to get your money when the 401k is the best investment you can do.
7: Yeah. And I mean,
6: if done properly.
7: If done properly. And, you know, with the real estate side or, you know, businesses or things like that, the reality is not everybody is going to be a real estate mogul or an entrepreneur or a business owner or these types of things. And that's okay. You don't need to be, because we have this 401k that you can contribute to, whether you are an employee, maybe it's a 403b or 457 or whatever, or even if you're self-employed, you can open up one of these accounts. So the fact that you have access to that allows everyday normal people, even us, you know, we're normal people too. You know, we all contribute to our 401ks. It allows normal people to put money away. It grows extremely tax efficiently relative to the alternative. And it produces, you know, a stable income in retirement. And if you compare that again to pensions, which everybody loves pensions, pensions are annuities at the end of the day. And people like the guarantees, but if you look at like CalSTRS is a popular one in California, the California State Teachers Retirement System is a pension system. Right now, if you're employed after like 2013, the formula is 2% at 62. So you take your earnings multiplied by 2%. Multiplied by how many years of service that you had, and that tells you what your pension amount would be. So if you, let's say, retired making $100,000 and you had worked for 30 years, your pension amount would be about $5,000 a month. But to fund CalSTRS, it's a little over a 10% contribution that you have to make to it.
6: Right.
7: Plus, you know, if you factor in, you know, what a match would be, you know, and compared that to a 401k, you could have, you know, over $1 million in a 401k that would generate a similar amount of income, maybe a little bit more, and still give you access and flexibility and control over that principal. With a pension, it's a stream of income and it stops when you die. With a 401k, that money you can use, you can withdraw, you can convert, you can invest, you can leave it to your family. It gives you a whole lot more flexibility. So if you can have the discipline to use it correctly, in many cases, it's far better than pension. I'm glad that I personally have a 401k and not a pension.
6: Right, right. And the thing is that people, if they would just keep their hands off it and just pretend it's like a pension plan, you can't touch it. I tell people, don't touch it. Oh, but I want to buy this house. I want to do that. You know, they come up with these silly reasons. Pension, you can't do that. Your 401k, again, as you said, you pointed out so many reasons, which I won't reiterate, but so many reasons why the 401k is better. It really is the best investment you can do. You just have to leave your hands off it and just get, and again, well, it's different this time, so I'm going to buy, put NVIDIA in my portfolio. Just let that grow. I mean, they do silly things. Just buy a good value fund. And
8: long term, I mean, you can find easily all mutual funds and 401k plans right now. Well, one of them is going to have NVIDIA. And I can guarantee you that. Yeah, yeah. And I mean, when you look at it, it's just the benefits are just so strong. And I mean, we have people come to us, they're like, oh, can I invest $1,000 a month with you? Are you doing your 401k? No, I'd love for you to work with us and invest with us, but you're far better off putting that money into your 401k. I mean, it's just very hard to beat that, again, because of the tax benefits, because it's just so hard to overcome that hurdle rate.
7: Right. So, you know, if you're only putting in what's necessary to get the match and you're trying to save more money, just increase what you're putting into your 401k. I mean, that's going to be the best place. And then you can have the decision of whether it's going to be pre-tax, traditional, or Roth or whatever. But really, either of those options is going to probably be better than, you know, taking the cash, paying taxes on, and then trying to invest it somewhere else.
6: Yeah. It's not that hard.
7: Unfortunately, it's not. I mean, you want some special thing, like, oh, it's got to be complicated. You got to do this and that. Put money into your 401k.
6: Yeah.
7: I mean, really can be that simple.
8: I've told people it's really not that hard. I mean, all you have to do, and this is the closest guarantee you can have in life, in my mind, is if you fund your 401k, have a couple million dollars in there in retirement, which frankly is not
7: that hard. You don't even need that much. So don't be afraid.
8: Yeah, because of Social Security.
7: You know.
8: And you bought your house. You do those things, you fund your 401k and you buy your house, which we can argue if buying a house is the best investment. In my mind, it guarantees you at least a place to live and you have the cash flow and you know exactly what it's going to be. You really can't fail if you do your 401k and buy your house. It's darn near impossible.
7: Yeah, yeah.
6: And you do it very well.
7: And again, you don't need to have millions. It doesn't take, you know, if you do it over 40 years, you probably will if you're contributing a reasonable amount and having it invested. But you don't even need millions.
8: Yeah.
7: With a house, Social Security, and then even a few $100,000 in the 401k sometimes is enough to retire depending on your situation.
6: And people not realize that we do have companies where we do the 401ks for them. Mm-hmm. So that's the best 401k because they get a 401k.
7: Obviously.
6: They get a tax deferral, the match, and we manage it for them.
7: That's right.
6: That's the best way to go. Harrison, thank you very much.
7: Thanks, guys.
6: All right. Okay, let's talk about they're a technology company.
8: Yeah.
6: Yeah. Intuit, software application.
8: They're a SaaS company. Software as a service.
6: Oh, okay. You know, I saw that. Like, what is SaaS? I'm not sassy. SaaS. Software application.
8: Software as a service.
6: Service. That's a new term.
8: Not really. It became really popular in 2021 when SaaS blew up and the software industry blew up.
6: Oh.
8: And now it's called, remember the SaaSpocalypse, where, you know, everything was crashing down because AI was going to completely displace software as a service.
6: I just don't get into all those terms like
8: acronyms.
6: Acronyms.
8: Mag 7.
6: Yeah.
8: Stocks.
6: Which one?
8: The FANG.
6: FANG stocks, yeah. It's exciting, but no, what's exciting for me is just growing that money 10% on average per year. That's what's exciting for me. But let's talk about Intuit and the software application industry. Short on the float is only 4.2%. Institutional owned is pretty high, 92.2%. We do see a PE ratio of 20.2 versus not material, nothing for the industry. Price of sales, 4.4, slightly above the industry at 4.1. Price of book value, 4.4, below the industry at 5.1. And we do see price of cash flow is 11.8, well below the industry at 19.6. And cash flow is important. And the PEG ratio, very good, 1 versus 3. And the lower the PEG ratio, the better you are. We do see earnings. Wow, we're up 33.8% of last year, while the industry fell by 4.1. Sales were into it. Up 15.1% of last year, while the industry was only up 2.1%. So this company is just doing very well in their sales and earnings. They do pay now a nice dividend of 1.5%. They only use 28% of their earnings to pay that out, which means there's a lot of room to grow that dividend if they want to. Look at the balance sheet. Current ratio 1.5 versus 2. That is good. I love this. Debt to equity 0.3. versus the industry at 1.2. So not much debt on the balance sheet at all. They do have a lot of intangibles or higher amounts, 47.8 versus 35. I love this net profit margin. Another great thing, 21.9% net profit margin. Industry's at 8.8. Return on equity is 22.2. We look at least 15% or higher. They check that box there. And free cash flow, another great number here, $7.7 billion, just about double the industry at $3.8 billion. Gosh, I love everything on this company. Chase, what do you got?
8: There's a current price here for Intuit. Their ticker symbol again, INTU. It's $331.53, 52-week range here. The low $300.50 and the high $813.70. I mean, you look at the year-to-date return, it's down about 50%. Look at the five-year return, you're down 24% even over that time period.
6: And I think, and I just gave all those great numbers. Everything was great. It sounds like this company got way overpriced, too excited, because the numbers now look great.
8: Well, and that's the thing that I think a lot of people miss when it comes to investing. I mean, again, we talk about NVIDIA. I'm not going to sit here and say, we'll never buy NVIDIA. I would love to buy NVIDIA if it goes on sale. I remember talking about these software companies a few years ago and saying, I mean, yeah, it's a great company. It's just too expensive. Well, guess what? Great companies can go on sale, and that's when you want to buy them. I mean, you look at this company now, you go out to July 2027, estimated earnings per share here, $27.32. You get a target sell price here of $453.51. And when you look at this earnings growth, I know you gave the analyst 5 years, but look at this year. You're looking for earnings growth of 18%. Next year, earnings growth of close to 15%. Not only are you getting a value, you're getting a great value for that growth that you're also getting on this company.
6: Did you forget to get the year-to-date return?
8: I think I did. I said it was down about 50%.
6: Oh, you did?
8: Yeah.
6: Okay, I missed that. Because I was listening for 49.7%.
8: No, that's what I was listening for. So. I rounded
6: right,
8: up, yeah.
6: Right, yeah. So, and again, this is a company, and full disclosure, yes, we do hold it in the portfolio, but this is the type of company that we get very excited about, above $800 a share. It's always been a great business, but I think they've been what is called throwing the baby out with the bathwater.
8: Yeah.
6: That's what I think happened. This was a great company. It's not like these other software companies. They've got fantastic earnings. Pass forward. Cash flow is so important for a company. I mean, it's just, this is what you look for a business. And it doesn't mean it's going to go up dramatically tomorrow. Not like, oh, we're going to make 50% of this. But a great long-term investment.
8: And I have a couple comments here, but I did want to see, do you have the analyst estimates pulled up?
6: I can do it real quick.
8: Yeah, because one thing my software doesn't have is what the estimates were, you know, 7 days ago, 90 days ago, and so forth. I'm just curious what yours show.
6: Well, another great thing. 90 days ago, they were $26.45, now $27.18. So they're increasing as the stock price is decreasing.
8: Well, and so again, as you said, we bought this company. We bought this company this past week.
6: Yeah.
8: And what happened was this company reported earnings. They reported a beat on earnings, sales. I mean, everything was pretty darn strong. And the stock fell like 20%. And we looked at it and said, gosh, well, this is just kind of enough is enough on this. And if you listen to the show last week, this is the mystery stock. I said, we're looking at a stock that was 800 and fell to about 300. This is the stock we were talking about. And yes, we did step in and buy it. But I mean, you look at the details and get a little bit more than we normally do because we actually own this now. You know, they have QuickBooks, they have Credit Karma, and, you know, TurboTax.
6: Right.
8: One of the big knocks on it was, oh, well, their market share of people that makes less than $50,000 that used TurboTax last year, that's why the stock went down. Okay, well, their earnings went way up. That's way more important to me than the number of people that make less than that is such a minute detail that we couldn't pass this up anymore. I mean, we were looking at, you know, it looks pretty good. And then that 20% decline was like, you know, this is a bargain.
6: And we listened to the conference call. We read numerous reports on this company trying to find something wrong with it. And the other thing, too, like, oh, AI is going to replace their business. They talk about the conference call. They have AI. I mean, they now have it to where they have a live team that uses AI. So when you have a question, you have somebody to turn to. Who are you going to turn to? A chat GPT or all these other, there's no one there. So they've got.
8: We're just running, in my mind, putting your personal information, your social security number, all of those details through, you know, that LLM that's public essentially. And, you know, I don't think as safeguarded. I think there is a little bit of a moat here where people have that comfortability. And I know Anthropic right now is working with Intuit. And I think that's where they're going to be a benefactor of AI rather than a loser to AI.
6: Yeah. And that came out. But that's why they were down a lot too, because like, oh, AI going to replace everything. No, there's some things AI, and they say they use AI. Yeah. But it's not going to replace them. It just can't. So, all right, let's move on. Let's do a little racing here and talk about cars. Let's talk about Ferrari. Symbol is RACE, R-A-C-E. We do see their float, not very much, 2.8%. Only 43% institutional owners. So a lot of people hold this individually.
8: And I think the other reason is it is ADR and American
6: ADR.
8: Okay. Your seat. So it kind of changes those numbers a little bit.
6: And I was thinking if you own a Ferrari, you might own the stock as well. You know, I wish there was a Lamborghini stock, but there's not. Maybe someday. We do see that the PE ratio is kind of high. It's 32.6. However, the industry, and I think this is because of Tesla's higher at 161.8. Price of sales, 7.2 versus 1. Price to book value, 12.8 versus 1.8. Price of cash flow, 22 versus 14.7. They do have a good peg ratio, 2 versus 4.2. Now, their earnings of last year were only up 2%, but that is better than the industry that fell 17%. And sales for Ferrari were up 4.7. Also in the industry, down 1.9. Now, they give Ferrari, this is the analyst, the five-year estimated growth on the earnings, 17% growth, not as good as the industry at 23.7. They do pay a dividend of 1.2%, pretty good for this company. I didn't think they were doing that. Only use 33% of the earnings to pay that out. We do see on the balance sheet, current ratio 2.9 versus 1.8. That is good. Debt to equity 0.7 versus 0.6. So that's a positive. Net profit margin, very good. We know there's a high markup on Ferraris. Their margin is 22.2%. So for every $100,000 you spend on a Ferrari, the company gets $22,000 for that. That is far higher than the industry at a 1% profit margin. Return on equity also very good, 39.5. Versus 5.6. Cash flow, free cash flow, it's about $1.6 billion. Surprisingly, not as good as the industry at $3.5 billion. What do you got, Chase?
8: Yeah, so current price here for Ferrari, again, as you said, ticker symbol easy, RACE, R-A-C-E, $340.23. And this stock hasn't done well. The high here was $519.10, and the low, $312.51. I mean, the 10-year return on this stock, though, is about 700%. But the crazy thing is the five-year return is only about 59%. So much of that return came from, 2016 to 2021 rather than 2021 to 2026.
6: And if my memory serves me right, I think the IPO price was like 60. That's probably around that time frame.
8: Yeah, I mean, if just pulling up the chart, yeah, it was about 2015. Looks like just on my chart with the little dot here. Yeah, it looks about right. 56 is where that little dot has it. Yep. So probably right around 60.
6: Sometimes my memory is pretty good.
8: Yeah, you like those cars. So, you know, maybe this is one thing that stands out to you. But looking forward, unfortunately, even with the, I'm going to say, lackluster returns here for the last year, last 5 years even, the estimated earnings per share going out to December 2027, $12.50, that would give us a target sell price of just $207.50. I mean, the stock is still trading at close to 30 times the future earnings.
6: You said yours is $12?
8: Yeah.
6: Stock Rover shows $10.74 with 12 analysts, so even lower.
8: Yeah.
6: So, and I think what they're looking at, Chase, I think they're looking at new, ugly electric vehicle. I'm going to say it.
8: Luce.
6: Yeah, Luce. It is. I looked at it like, that is ugly. It doesn't even look like a sports car. I mean, it's just, I was so disappointed when I saw that.
8: Well, and I mean, the thing is, I saw the CEO talking. He's like, well, it's an EV, so, you know, it has to have a different look than your traditional Ferrari. And I'm like, that is dumb. I'm like, sometimes, I mean, maybe I'm wrong, but sometimes I listen to people and I'm like, people go to Ferrari because it's a Ferrari, not right. Because, ooh, it's an EV Ferrari. Stock fell on the news.
6: And the price of that car is what, $600?
8: $640,000.
6: Now, if I was an EV guy, I would far above buy a Tesla EV for what, $60,000, $70,000 than a Ferrari with an ugly looking car for $600,000. It makes no sense.
8: Hold on. With the Luce. You get the fabricated sound that they're trying to, you know, make it. And I was wondering, I didn't get a look into it in too much detail, but I'm like, is it just when you're in the car that you get the fabricated sound, or is it like when you're outside of the car too? Because a lot of times people with Ferraris like to show, you know, like, oh, like check out how like cool it sounds.
6: Right.
8: Oh, you got to come sit in the car and, you know, then you can hear it. You know? I just don't get this. I think this is a terrible waste of research and development dollars. I don't know how many billions they spent on it, but I think this is going to be a huge regret years down the road.
6: I think so too. We know it was for Porsche, their electric vehicle.
8: Taycan, I think it was.
6: That did not do well. Lamborghini did come out with a hybrid. I think it's called the Revolto. People I've talked to are like, yeah, those are way down on price. I mean, they just, you buy a Ferrari, you buy a Lamborghini, you buy them because you want that sports feeling. And again, they're a high price, so mostly your mid-age to above are the ones buying them, not young people.
8: Well, and I think we talked about this here too. A lot of times people buy EVs when like gas prices get high and they're like, oh, you know, maybe it's more practical to have the EV. People buying a Ferrari don't have, frankly, that same concern.
6: No, they want something cool and fun and sounds good, not artificial sound.
8: Yeah. So. Yeah. I mean, I could be proven wrong 5 years from now, but I'm pretty confident I'm going to be right on this one, that the Luce maybe will be a singular edition.
6: Yes, maybe. I think it's going to be gone in a couple of years. So, all right. Well, let's move on to the next company, which is MGM Resorts International. Their symbol is MGM, the industry of resorts and casino. Wow, 15.7% short on the float. So a lot of people expecting this stock to fall. They do have a high P/E ratio, which we don't like, of 59.9 versus 24.7. We do see price of sales 0.7 versus 1.2. That's a positive. Price of book value 4.6 versus 3.1. Price of cash flow does look good too, 4.6 versus 6.7, and no PEG ratio. So you can't see what you're paying for the future growth of the company. We do see earnings of last year, wow, down 67.4%. The industry was up 18.3%. Sales did climb by 3.4%, but the industry was up 15%. And this is not good. The five-year estimated growth rate from the analysts is on the earnings is a negative 1.6%, while the industry is expected to go up by 11.7%. So MGM not looking very strong here. We do see that the current ratio is 1.3, same as the industry. Debt to equity, 12.9 versus the industry at 6.3. I'm trying to think real quick why that debt would be so high other than the casinos are very, I don't know.
8: I mean, and I know they spun off, you know, years ago, their real estate. So, I mean, they are an asset-light company. So, I mean, that could be weighing on, obviously, less assets because you don't own the real estate. So,
6: and there was a time that you wanted assets when you had a lot of debt because you had something to back it up. But a light asset company, you know, if something goes wrong, they got nothing to lean back on, nothing to borrow against. So we do see a net profit margin also not very good, 1% versus 5.1. Free cash flow, pretty good, $1.5 billion versus $1.1 billion for the industry. So that's looking pretty good. But I'm just seeing nothing good unless you have some great earnings going forward.
8: Well, and kind of back to the free cash flow real quick, that's the hope with asset-light businesses, right? Because you don't have the asset of real estate that takes cash flow. Right. So, I mean, when you go asset light, you hope that you have very nice free cash flow. That's why companies do it.
6: But not very, very high, though. I mean, compared to the industry, though.
8: Yeah, I mean, we'd have to look at price to free cash flow to get a better idea because obviously it's dependent on how big the other companies are. But got to go here quick since we're running out of time. Current price for MGM, $43.67. 52-week range. The low here is $29.19 and the high $44.28. Year to date, the stock is up close to 20%. Returns, though, over the last like 5 years, you're about flat again. So not much movement there. Going forward, though, we got to December 2027. Estimated earnings per share here, $2.24. It gives you a target sell price at $37.18, so still below that current level. The reason this one was interesting was Caesars actually is selling to Tillman Fertitta. It appears he's I'll call him a real estate mogul, I think, a hotel mogul.
6: Billionaire type
8: fella. But there's hope that maybe MGM could get a more of a premium because of that deal activity that's occurring on the Las Vegas Strip.
6: Wow. And again, somebody said, oh, Las Vegas is dying. This guy's not a silly guy. I mean, obviously, he sees things. We don't own a company that has ties to that. And we're seeing some pretty good things in Vegas. Not great, but pretty good.
8: Yeah, so. I mean, it got so overexciting, I think, that now it's kind of normalizing, but it's still strong.
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2: Injured. I'm Pam Puso, Fox News. American forces have reportedly been hurt in Kuwait after an Iranian strike. Fox's Madeline Rivera has the details.
3: Bloomberg reports at least five Americans were hurt after Iran launched a ballistic missile towards a Kuwaiti airbase earlier this week. The missile was intercepted by Kuwaiti forces, but falling debris reportedly hit the Ali al-Salem airbase. Per Bloomberg, two MQ-9 Reaper drones were also seriously damaged in the incident. Meantime, a White House official telling Fox President Trump will only make a deal that is good for America and satisfies his red lines. Iran can never possess a nuclear weapon. The president has maintained his key asks, which not only includes preventing Iran from obtaining a nuclear weapon, he also demanded unrestricted shipping traffic in the Strait of Hormuz.
2: War Secretary Pete Hegseth has warned that military action is still on the table if a deal cannot be reached. President Trump is scrapping plans for a big overhaul at the Kennedy Center following a judge's ruling.
4: President Trump says he has no interest in overseeing a major renovation of the Kennedy Center unless he is free to bring the institution back physically, financially, and artistically. In a social media post, the president says his administration will now return control of the performing arts venue back to Congress. The move follows a ruling by a federal judge in D.C. ordering President Trump's name to be removed from the Kennedy Center's facade, finding the center's board did not have the authority to unilaterally change the name. The judge also put on hold plans to close the center for 2 years during renovations. At the White House, Jared Halpern, Fox News.
2: Another federal judge has temporarily halted a weaponization fund to compensate people who claim to be targets of political investigations. 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
2: His doctor says he's fit to serve. The results of President Trump's recent physical are in. Fox's Deborah Valentine reports.
6: The White House has released a memorandum detailing President Donald Trump's May 26 physical at Walter Reed Medical Center in Bethesda, Maryland. It indicates President Trump remains in excellent health, demonstrating strong cardiac, pulmonary, neurological, and overall physical function. It also says the president's cognitive function is within normal limits, with the president scoring 30 out of 30 on the Montreal Cognitive Assessment. The memo also indicates the swelling of President Trump's legs has improved and that bruises on his hands are benign. President Trump turns 80 years old on June 14th. Deborah Valentine, Fox News.
2: Strategic peace planning in the Indo-Pacific. Secretary of War Pete Hegseth spoke in Singapore earlier today and touted maritime partnerships with Australia and the UK.
7: Today, we're pleased to announce the first AUKUS Pillar 2 signature project, focused on fielding advanced uncrewed undersea vehicles, or UUVs. And I want to thank these two gentlemen for their leadership in ensuring we stayed on track with Pillar 2 and found something critical to all three of our countries.
2: The announcement comes as China expands its fleet in the Pacific. Secretary Hegseth promised to continue America's presence in the region. The head of the World Health Organization is on the ground in eastern Congo, where a rare strain of the Ebola virus continues to spread. The agency says more than 900 cases have been reported and more than 200 deaths are suspected. Cases also confirmed now in neighboring Uganda. This particular strain of the virus has no approved treatment or vaccine. International health workers are also dealing with a local population angry over stringent medical protocols.
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9: There's an accident at the 15 northbound after Mission Road. And in Kearney Mesa, there's a fire that's been reported at the 163 southbound at Kearney Villa Road. Also, Menifee, there's tree work. Blocking the right lane at the 215 southbound before Scott Road, and traffic's heavy from Newport.
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14: 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I'm certified financial planner Aubrey Morrow, and delighted to have you on the show every Saturday and tune in. We talk more about real estate issues. Folks, last week I attended a real estate educational conference. I met Jason McMurtry, who is also a resident of San Marcos, and also his partner Rick Gann of San Francisco office. We spent a lot of time over the last couple of days talking about things that we have in general, and that's really talking with owners of highly appreciated real estate. And since the real estate owner's client focus was very similar, I asked Jason to join me on today's show. So, folks, it's an early Saturday morning. I'm broadcasting from my office, and Jason is with his. So I want to say good morning to Jason, and hopefully he's live and well with us on this early Saturday morning. Hi, Jason.
15: Hello, Aubrey. Thank you for having me this morning. It's great to be with you.
14: You bet. Well, Jason, this is the first time we've ever done this, so we fumble a little bit. Hopefully people will smile and understand that you and I have not done this before, and it's our first shot. But again, a lot of things we have in common are things we'll talk about today. Jason, I know a little bit about your background, and perhaps you can take just a moment, Jason, and share with our listeners a little bit about your background in Capital Solutions and a little bit about your partner, Rick Gann.
15: Absolutely. So I am the founder of a company called 1031 Capital Solutions. This year it's actually 30 years in the industry. And I formed Capital Solutions to focus on helping people when they're at the stage of their real estate career, when they want to exit their properties and they want to do it in a tax-efficient manner. And when I founded the company, the very first person that I brought on is Richard Gann, who is the other managing partner of the company. If Gann sounds familiar to any of our listeners, Richard Gann is the grandson of Paul Gann, who together with Howard Jarvis wrote Prop 13, which is pretty popular here in the state of California. And so over the years, we have built this company. There's about 20 people in the company now. And all we do, the only thing that we do, is help people exit appreciated real estate in a tax-efficient manner. We show them all their options and the pros and cons and help them work through those options and figure out which one's best for them.
14: Perfect. And again, it's something you and I have in common. And I have a lot of things that people listening today are not familiar with, the fact that they can actually do a sale of real estate and continue being an owner, but not nearly have to deal with what we call the hassles of being an owner. Well, folks, as I mentioned, we focus on information, again, to owners of highly appreciated real estate, just as Jason mentioned. Again, it's great to have Jason on the show today. And folks, we're going to talk about the many options that the people have if they own property, and especially, Jason, if they're tired of property management headaches. So, again, the topic that Jason and I came up with today is how to retire from landlord responsibilities while still owning investment real estate. Jason, again, it's great to have you on the show, and look forward to maybe some new ideas and suggestions you can share with our property owners. Again, folks, it's an early Saturday morning. We live in a perfect, perfect day. We live in perfect weather. However, there's a lot of headaches over the last few years from California lawmakers, which are really, really negative to investment property owners. And again, that has to do with what we call rent control issues. And Jason, there's been a lot of laws that are implemented with regard to statewide rent controls. Talk a little bit about that and share that with our listeners.
15: Absolutely. So as a lot of our listeners probably know, in 2020, California went with statewide rent control for the first time at the state level. And oddly, it's not the rent control that's been the biggest problem, because the way they structured it wasn't too restrictive. You could go as high as 10%. There's a formula that's involved, but you could raise rent as much as 10% per year. And most of the clients that we have tell us that they have not been raising rent 10% per year. So that hasn't been the problem. The major problem has been all of the laws that have come around rent control, what we call the just cause laws. And these laws are designed to keep landlords from moving tenants out so that they can increase the rent to market. And those laws are many, they're complex, they're confusing to people. And that's really where people are having a hard time. It's not so much the rent control itself, it's all the other laws that don't allow you to get a tenant out the way you used to.
14: And again, that has to be a hassle, I think, for people that own rental properties. I own rental properties. A lot of the clients that we work with obviously own rental properties. And Jason, just things that you worry about, Like, I know there's a lot of regulations that a lot of people are just kind of dealing with the tenants. And again, the maintenance and the major repairs on a property. And it really, as you just mentioned, Jason, they're very tired of just some of the headaches. Are you experiencing some of the same thing with your clients?
15: Well, we are. And the reason we are is because we really cater to people when they're in sort of a late stage of their real estate career. Mm-hmm. So when people get in and they buy their first rental property, they know what they're signing up for. They realize that they're going to have to deal with screening tenants and managing those tenants. And even if they have a property management company, there's a lot of involvement there. And they know they're going to have to pay the mortgage and the taxes and all of the bills. And they know they're going to have to keep the property in good repair. But those same people, when they get into their 60s and 70s, and we even have clients in our 80s that are coming to us, they just have different priorities.
14: And again, folks, those are the issues that Jason and I are going to chat about today. Again, joining us on the phone up until the 9 o'clock hour is Jason Murray. He's the founder and managing partner of Capital Solutions. It's a nationwide company based in San Diego. And Jason and his partners and reps help people really exit strategies. And they talk about how they can sell a rental property in a really, really tax-efficient manner. And this is exactly what we're going to talk about today. As Jason just mentioned, he and his firm has raised over $500 million and really helping a lot of people that own property that they've managed for many, many years. They're tired of property management, tired of the hassles. They still want to own property. And there's an exact easy way that we can talk about it, as Jason and I chat about that on today's show. Again, you listen to the Financial Advisor. We're going to take a little break and continue chat. Right, News Radio 600, Coco.
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14: 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Jason is a founder and managing partner of Capital Solutions. It's a company that's literally San Diego based, and they specialize. Jason and his company specialize in helping people exit investment and rental properties in a really tax efficient manner. And I think you'll find this show very, very interesting. Jason's firm has been involved in more than 500,000 opportunities to help people literally get out of being an acting manager into passive manager and still own investment real estate. And Jason, we're chatting about a lot of people that have owned property for lots of years and really have nice appreciation. They bought their property when the hair is black. Maybe it's gray right now. And aside from the regulatory and maybe the lifestyle issues, there are a lot of financial reasons people are thinking about selling their property in this environment. Jason, speak to that, please.
15: Well, yeah, as I mentioned, a lot of the clients that come to us are late in their real estate career, so they're in the retirement years. And as we all know, when people shift from their working years to retirement years, their investment goals tend to shift from more growth leaning to more income leaning. And the ironic part of that is if they've built their wealth in real estate over the years, the equity in their real estate has grown so rapidly, which is wonderful. It's grown so rapidly over the past, say, 20 years, that when we do an analysis on their cash flow today as a percentage of their equity in the property, it's pretty low. We talked to people that when they bought the property 20 years ago, they were getting a 6, 7, 8% cash flow. But today on that same property, they're getting a 2 or 3% cash flow. And in that time period, the rent has grown, but the equity has grown faster. So when they transition into retirement, they're really focusing on income. The real estate is yielding a very low income. So we do an analysis, we show them that, and then we show them options that they may be able to exchange into without paying tax. And sometimes we're able to dramatically increase that income for them. So that's another big driver that we see is people coming and saying, okay, I've had the property for 20 years. It's really been in growth mode. Now I want to get the maximum amount of income I can, and I've got a ton of trapped equity in this property. How can I release that equity so it's generating income for me?
14: And Jason, we find a lot of people that own property for a long, long time. They can at least say they bought it when the hair is black, now the hair is gray. And, you know, that property is sort of like a child. They value that property, and then many times they'll sit down with the CPA and say, hey, Mr. CPA, how come I'm paying taxes, more taxes this year? And the CPA sort of smiles and says, well, you've run out of all of the depreciation. And typically, Jason, you can see it on a Schedule 1040, a phone's tax return. And, folks, if you own a rental property, check your last year's tax return, 1040, and look at your Schedule E, and it really, really tells you the story. Jason, as I mentioned, a lot of people we work with over the years bought, again, I said this before, but their property, they bought it when they were young, and now years have passed quickly, and maybe it's time to enjoy some of the equity. A lot of people own property that own it for a long, long time, have lots of equity, and many times have taken their rental income and paid down the mortgage, and if they continue doing it for many, many years, they now have a property that has no debt, a lot of equity, and they still own a property. Interestingly enough, as they are

0: big taxes, and Jason, then convert their equity into cash flow for retirement? Really, really interesting question. And folks, if you own rental property, if you have lots of equity in your property, and you want to convert the equity into cash flow for your retirement without having the headaches of being a property manager, Jason, this is a really, really good one I'd like you to talk about.
1: Absolutely. So I'm sure most of the listeners are already familiar with a 1031 exchange. And what that allows somebody to do is to sell their appreciated investment or rental property and not pay taxes on it. But the big catch is, in order to not pay taxes, you have to purchase another investment property. Mm. Well, for our clients that are in their 60s and 70s, the whole point is to get out of dealing with property. So to sell it and go through that transaction and do a 1031 exchange and buy another one doesn't solve the problem. They're kind of right back where they started. However, there are investment structures that have been around for decades now, and they're really gaining a lot of popularity in the last, say, 10 years. But there are investment structures that are at their core real estate, but it's managed by somebody else. And so the investor can do a 1031 exchange, and instead of owning 100% of another property, they might own 1% of a property. And that property might be a large industrial building or a 400-unit apartment complex. Could be any type of commercial property. But the key characteristic is that everything is done by an institutional real estate investment company. So the property was acquired already. If there's a loan, the financing's already in place. There's a property manager, asset manager. All the bills are paid, the taxes, the mortgage. Everything is done by this real estate investment company, and the net cash flow is paid out to the investors, typically on a monthly basis. And so this allows somebody to go from an active position in real estate to a completely passive position without paying any tax to get there.
0: And Jason, it's really amazing that so many people are not familiar with the passive way of owning property. Typically, they have bought a property, as you just mentioned, and they start running out of the tax benefits. They complain to the CPA, and the CPA typically just says 1031. And generally, typically, my experience is they call the realtor, and there's some great realtors that can help them find a property. The realtor finds another property, hypothetically, in Southern California. And so the realtor gets to list the property they're selling, and they get to sell the property they're looking at exchanging into. And interestingly enough, they typically have sold high in California, interestingly enough, Jason, and they have all bought high in California. And guess what? They're still back to being an active owner. So, Jason, speak to the fact that there are ways to be a passive owner and maybe mention some of the options people have, because typically people that you and I run across with own a rental property. They can go see it. They can touch it. They can sell it. They can keep it. They can do what the heck they want to. And again, they then can do an exchange to another property where they are a passive owner. And just as you said, they can own interest in maybe retail, multifamily, some ground leases, Jason. A lot of people can own interest in medical office buildings, senior living, a lot of different ways people can own a percentage interest in really big commercial properties where they literally sit home. They have absolutely no active management and get those monthly tax sheltered cash flow. And they typically send us an email and say, thank you very, very much. Jason, a lot of people really have talked about maybe they've locked into maybe a cash flow. Let's say they have cash flow in their property, and they're concerned about keeping it and maybe going up with inflation. Talk without.
1: Yeah, absolutely. So a lot of people, when they learn about these passive replacement programs, they wonder what the cash flow looks like. What is it like today, and am I locked in to that cash flow in the future? So the easiest way to think about these things is they're just real estate. The big difference is instead of owning 100% of a property, you might own a percentage of a larger property. But all the economics and the tax treatment is exactly the same. The cash flow could go up over time if the rents go up in the property. Of course, the opposite is also true. If the rents go down, the cash flow can go down. The value of the property can certainly go up or down. And you have all of the tax benefits. So if you are used to taking depreciation deductions on your Schedule E, and you do a 1031 exchange into one of these programs, your tax treatment follows you into these investments. So you not only have cash flow today, but the potential to keep pace with inflation if the rents grow in the property. You have the opportunity to grow your investment through appreciation.

0: of the property, and you continue to have the benefit of real estate tax treatment. So really, from a tax standpoint, it's very similar to owning. It is similar to owning a direct property. The big difference is you are giving up the responsibility and the control of managing that property to a large institutional real estate investment company. And as an aside, you mentioned California. It can be a great time to exit California market right now with the very high prices, redeploy that equity into another state where the cash flows are considerably higher, knowing that you don't have to manage that property out of state. It's done through the institutional real estate investment company that manages it.
1: And Jason, I think another good point is hypothetically, if someone had, for example, $1 million and they sold their property, have $1 million in their QI account, their qualified intermediary account, rather than buying another $1 million interest in a property, Jason, they can diversify. They can take maybe a third and buy a property that has a different kind of cash flow, a different multifamily. So rather than having all your eggs in one basket, you can literally have a diversified portfolio and not have all your eggs in one particular basket. Folks, joining us online is Jason McWorthy. Jason is a real estate guru and someone I met a couple of years ago and at a conference recently, and found that we have a lot in common. And we're going to continue chatting with Jason up until the 9 o'clock hour. We're going to take a little break and flip the mic over the news desk and come back and talk with Bill Exeter. Bill's president and CEO of Exeter 1030 Exchange Services. As you know, Bill's on the show every week. And if you have a property and you're looking for a lot of equity in that property, looking to do some kind of exchange, folks, it's really, really important you have a QI, a qualified intermediary, in your life. And we're going to chat with Bill Exeter as we take a little break and flip the news, over the news break as we take a little break. Right here on News Radio 600, KOGO.
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8: Stevens, President Trump returning control of the Kennedy Center to Congress. This after a federal judge ordered his name be taken off the venue.
9: The move follows a ruling by a federal judge in D.C. ordering President Trump's name to be removed from the Kennedy Center's facade, finding the center's board did not have the authority to unilaterally change the name.
8: And that's Fox's Jaron Halpern. U.S. Central Command reporting another lethal U.S. military strike on suspected narco terrorists, this one Friday in the eastern Pacific.
10: Intelligence saying the boat was engaged in trafficking operations. Three narco terrorists were killed. No U.S. military personnel were injured.
8: Fox's Chris DeMeo. The White House issuing a memo following President Trump's physical May 26th at Walter Reed, saying that the president is in excellent health and he turns 80 years old in June. 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
12: There's an accident at the 15 northbound after Mission Road. And in Kearney Mesa, there's a fire that's been reported at the 163 southbound at Kearney Villa Road. Also, Menifee, there's tree work. Blocking the right lane at the 215 southbound before Scott Road, and traffic's heavy from Newport.
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16: Today with Abel Chavez, who's running for the 48th District Congressional seat here in San Diego County. Abel, thanks for joining us.
17: Thank you for having me, Cliff.
16: So you're a young guy. Tell our listeners what it is that made you decide to run for this congressional office.
17: Thank you for asking. Yeah, I've lived in this district my whole life. I'm 34 years old, and I'm raising my family here. Go to the grocery store here. I work here every day. It's super important to me. I studied at UCR to become a teacher, got my master's in education. And as a teacher, I saw how many bright young students weren't getting a great education. It broke my heart to see that not everyone needs to go to college and not everyone wants to go to college, and that's okay. What's not okay is us failing them and saying, if you didn't go to college, too bad, we're going to leave you to the wolves.
16: We've been talking with Abel Chavez, a candidate for the 48th District Congressional seat here in San Diego County, and this is Meet the Candidates.
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0: Good morning, everyone. Back. Welcome back to the Financial Advisors. Happy early Saturday morning. I'm certified financial planner Aubrey Mora. Joining on the radio today up until 9 o'clock hour is Jason McMurphy. Jason is a financial advisor and specializes in really helping people sell their property, do 1031 exchanges. And certainly one of the things Jason and I have in common is the fact that if people are selling an investment property, it's really, really important that they don't list the property, sell the property, and have a heart attack on April the 15th. It's really, really important that they involve a qualified intermediary. And joining me on the line, as he does every Saturday, is Bill Exeter. Bill's president and CEO of Exeter 1030 Exchange Services. Bill has 41 years in the business, and he and his firm have been involved in more than 125,000 1030 exchanges. Well, Bill, this early Saturday morning, I want to make sure that you are saying hello and having a second cup of coffee and enjoying Jason and myself.
1: Good morning, Aubrey, and I'm actually on my third cup of coffee. I think I'm awake by now.
0: Well, Bill, as we always do, maybe you can take just a few minutes and maybe tell us a little bit about what a 1030 exchange is all about and maybe what your company does and maybe the history. Bill, it's always been interesting to hear you share with our listeners the history of the 1030 exchange. Bill Exeter.
1: Sure, Aubrey. Well, starting off with what it is, you know, you may have folks who have a rental property. Maybe it's a single-family rental. They've owned it for a number of years. They've been renting it out for a number of years, and they decide, you know what, I really like this business. I want to get into the business in a bigger way. Maybe I want to get into a duplex or a fourplex or something like that. And then they find out, as we've always talked about, you know, they talk to their tax advisor, and they find out there's a huge taxable gain, and if they just sell their single-family property, they're going to pay a ton of capital gain taxes. So with the 1031 exchange, they could sell that property and defer the payment of their federal and state taxes by reinvesting in their new duplex or their fourplex or what have you. So it's a way to defer the taxes, keep all the money in their pocket. Makes it a lot easier to trade up in value by buying that duplex or buying that fourplex. So now they've reinvested in a larger property, more units, increased their cash flow, and bottom line really is trying to increase their net worth. And by going through that whole process, they need a qualified intermediary. Some people call it an accommodator, facilitator, and that's our job. It's kind of like the quarterback in the whole process where we'll jump in, we'll work with the client, we work with the closing agent, the escrow company, the title company, and document everything so that it becomes part of the 1031 exchange that allows them to defer the taxes and also work with them on what they can reinvest in replacement property. So all about keeping the equity in their pocket. And as we've talked about before, this goes back almost 105 years. So it's been around a very long time in the tax code. And it certainly is something that anyone who owns real estate that's held for rental, investment, or business use should certainly take a look at if they're looking at selling their property.
0: Jason, you and I were chatting yesterday afternoon before the show, and you had a question that you want to maybe ask Bill, and thought I would turn the mic over to you and let you chat with Bill Exeter. Jason?
2: Great. Yeah, the timing is perfect. So yesterday afternoon, I got a call from somebody, and the situation is they've owned a rental property here in San Diego for about 20 years, and they learned about the 121 homeowners exemption, and they don't live in the property, but they asked me, can I move into that property for a couple years, and then when I sell it, I can take advantage of the 121 homeowners exemption, and to the extent that doesn't cover all the capital gain, I can just 1031 exchange the rest. So I thought, since you're on the line, it's a great question to pose to you and get your take on that, Bill.
1: Sure, absolutely, Jason. And there's a couple ways that could go. So it kind of depends on the situation for the client. In some cases, the client has started off as investment property and then later wants to move into it, convert it to their primary residence, and then after a few years, sell it. And in that scenario, it started off as investment property, then became a primary resident, then they sell. So in that case, the capital gain is going to be prorated, typically prorated between the number of years they held it as rental property versus the number of years that they actually live there as their primary residence. So they get a prorated exclusion for that 121 exclusion. In the other case, there's folks who've lived in the property for a long time as their primary residence, and then for different reasons, they decide it's time to move, so they move out of the house, but they keep it, and they rent it out for a period of time. And if they can still say at the time they sell it that they've lived in it for two out of the last 5 years, so a total of 2 years sometime during the last 5 years, they qualify for that 121 exclusion of $250,000 per person. or $500,000 for a married couple. And that's probably the more common structure that you see. So they live in it as a primary, then they, you know, move out, rent it for, let's say, 2 years, and then at that point they sell. They can still get the $500,000 tax-free, but now they qualify for a 1031 exchange as well because they've rented it for 2 years. So they can also say they've held it as investment property. So they get the $500,000 tax-free, and they could do a 1031 exchange and defer any of the taxable gain that is above and beyond that $500,000 into other rental, investment, or business use property. So it's kind of the best of both worlds. They get that $500,000, which is tax-free, and then the rest of the gain will be tax-deferred.
0: Bill, there's a lot of questions.
2: Yeah, a lot people of people say that they think that they have to choose one or the other, but you're saying they can go both. They can get the 1031 exchange and the 121 with the same property.
1: Yep, absolutely. So if they start off as a primary residence and then convert it to an investment property, they can do both. So they get both the $500,000 and they get the 1031. And you're absolutely right. A lot of people think it's one or the other, but it's both. If it starts off as investment property, they can't do both. They get a prorated on the capital gain, but it's too late to do a 1031 exchange because they've moved into it and converted it to their primary residence. But if it started off as a primary and then became investment, they can do both.
0: And folks, if you just joined, you're listening to Financial Advisor. We're chatting with Bill Exeter. Bill, we're going to have to take a break in just a minute. And after the break, I'm going to pass out Bill Exeter's contact information. I'm looking at right now a 30-page guide to 1031 exchanges. Folks, if you own any kind of rental property, if you think about selling or maybe just keeping your family, this guide is really, really wonderful. It's a terrific Bible, and it's written by our guest, Bill Exeter. We're going to take a little break in just a minute. And if you grab a pencil and piece of paper, I'll share with you Bill Exeter's contact information and also his website where you can then order the guide, which I'm looking at. So if you own any kind of rental property, grab a pencil and a piece of paper. And right after the quiet break, we'll be chatting with Jason up to the 9 o'clock hour and give you contact information with Bill Exeter as we take a little break on the Financial Advisors right here on News Radio 600. Coco.
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11: Here's your weather forecast. It'll be partly cloudy today. Inland highs will reach the low 70s with lows heading down to the 50s. Morning low clouds come your way tomorrow, clearing by the afternoon.
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0: 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I'm certified financial planner Aubrey Mora. Joined on the radio up in the 9 o'clock hour, I'm with Jason McMurphy. Jason is a financial advisor, specializes in literally selling property and doing 1031 exchanges. And folks, if it's really, really important, if you're thinking about doing some kind of an exchange, you just heard Bill Exeter chat, and Bill has a 30-page guide, folks, which I'm looking at is a guide to 1031 exchanges. And Bill, please share your contact with any of our listeners that like to get a copy of your guide, and also any questions, Bill, that they may have of you with regard to properties they own or think about maybe selling, Bill.
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0: Bill, thank you very much. And folks, if you have any question, give us a jingle, and also contact Bill Exeter if you have any kind of a question with regard to 1031 exchange. It's really, really important that you get educated so you'll know what your options are. Bill, thank you very much. Look forward to chatting with you next week, Bill.
1: My pleasure, Aubrey. Have a good weekend.
0: Okie dokie. Folks, if you're just joining me online is Jason McMurtry. Bill, Jason is the founder. He's a managing partner of Capital Solutions. It's a San Diego-based firm that's specializing in helping people exit investment and rental properties in a very tax-efficient manner, and looking forward to chatting with him about that. His company, Capital Solutions, has been involved in $500 million in passive ownership properties. Jason and his firm has developed really a very interesting research and due diligence tool to evaluate passive real estate ownership and build hands-free ownership real estate investment portfolio. Well, Jason, that's a handful, and looking forward to you sharing this concept with our listeners. And as we were continue chatting, Jason, we're talking about maybe some of the reasons people own investment real estate. And we just chatted, Jason, that people really like investing in what we call active real estate, certainly because of their tax benefits. And I guess my issue is if they trade their property and they go into selling their property and maybe own active, did they lose any of their problems? Is there any replacement problems issues, Jason?
2: Well, typically what we see is
6: people sell the property that they own directly when they're ready to sort of hang up control. A lot of the younger people that we deal with, having control of the property and really rolling up their sleeves and being involved in the day-to-day operations is very important to them. And so, you know, we don't have a solution at that stage. We really have a solution when somebody gets a little bit later in life and they want to spend more time traveling, spending time with their families, or just relaxing. And so they're able to sell the property, do a properly structured 1031 exchange, and then reinvest those equities instead of another property that they would have to go out and do an escrow on and get a loan on and manage and have a property manager, into a passive replacement program where they have all of the financial potential benefits of real estate, meaning potential for cash flow, for appreciation, all of the tax deductions that real estate investors love. They maintain those benefits, but they do that in a passive structure. So they never get a phone call from a tenant. They never get a phone call from a property manager. They don't have to deal with roofs or refinancing loans or paying the property taxes or any of those things. Those are all done by a real estate investment company that handles all the day-to-day, and then they just pay out the monthly cash flow to the investor. So it's really a wonderful solution when people are ready to transition into really more of a retirement phase of their career.
0: You know, Jason, it's interesting that we're chatting about this on this early Saturday morning. I'm listening to you. I own rental properties. I own a couple of properties locally. Also, I own interest in five of these passive programs for over 5 years. And I, interestingly, I occasionally get that phone call from one of my renters at my local properties. But Jason, as Bill and I talk about, we have never gotten a phone call from our passive ownership interests. And a lot of people are not familiar with that. And that's exactly, folks, the reason we're having this radio show and my chat with Jason McCurtry. Again, he's a managing partner. His office is right up in San Marcos and has a satellite office in the San Francisco area. Folks, again, if you have any questions about the things that Jason and I are chatting about today, again, this is the very first time Jason's been on the show. We have not completely organized, but, you know, we know this business inside and out. So, folks, if you have any questions or any comments about the things Jason and I are chatting about today, at this point, you can visit Aubrey's website. And it's early, early Saturday morning. It's easy to remember exactly what you're doing right now. Aubrey's website is Money Talk Radio, three words, moneytalkradio.com. As you go to that, moneytalkradio.com, you'll see a Contact Us link, So if you have any questions of Aubrey or any questions of Jason, very simply, folks, go to Aubrey's website, moneytalkradio.com. Again, code the very first link, it says Contact Us. Very simply, it allows you to send a question, send a comment. If you have anything you want to ask Jason, I'll forward it to him, and he'll be happy to give you a jingle. So, folks, again, Jason, we've talked about typically 1031 exchanges really, really can't be used for partnerships and LLCs and mutual funds. And let's talk about maybe how it's possible that these passive replacement programs that you mentioned actually qualify, Jason, for 1031 exchanges, where these others I just mentioned cannot?
6: It's a great question, because people will rightfully point out that I cannot sell my property and do a 1031 exchange into a mutual fund, even if that mutual fund owns nothing but real estate. I can't do a 1031 exchange into a partnership or an LLC, even if those partnerships or LLCs only own real estate. And so why is it that we can do 1031 exchanges into these passive replacement programs? And the answer really has to do with the legal structure. It is structured as a trust as opposed to an entity. So the IRS took a look at this structure in 2004, so, oh my gosh, 22 years ago, and they issued a revenue ruling, 2004-86, which you can Google or we can send it to you. And that's where the IRS reviewed the structure and said unequivocally, yes, you can 1031 exchange into these passive replacement programs and out of them. And the reason you can is because the legal structure that owns the property is a trust. It's a grantor trust, which is a pass-through entity. So the IRS considers you owning the property directly for tax purposes. And that's really the difference between this structure and all the other structures that you cannot do a 1031 exchange into.
0: It's very interesting, Jason. We talk about that a lot of people can exchange into what we call a real estate trust. even though it's composed of real estate. I'm hearing a lot of people that are doing just that. They convert a rental property into what we'll call a real estate trust. Talk about if they're able to do that.
6: Yeah, so this has become a more popular strategy in the last, say, probably 7 or 8 years. And it's really popular for even the older of the people that are exchanging out of real estate. You are right for pointing out that you cannot do a 1031 exchange into a real estate investment trust. It's really a two-step process. But these real estate investment trusts, some of them, and these are multi-billion dollar portfolios that do this, but some of them will create a passive replacement program that you can 1031 exchange into. And then years down the road, typically 2 or 3 years down the road, that real estate investment trust will acquire the passive replacement program through what's called a tax-deferred 721 exchange. So it's not a 1031 exchange, it's a 721 exchange. And when that happens, the investor owns operating partnership units of this real estate investment trust. And the reason they might want to do that is because that portfolio is large, it's diversified, it's actively managed. You have the potential for liquidity on your own terms, so you can potentially sell your shares through the share repurchase plan. So it has a lot of benefits, but it has a very significant drawback. And that is if somebody goes this route and they end up owning these shares of the real estate investment trust, that is no longer like-kind property to real estate. So you cannot 1031 exchange it back into direct property. So for some people, that's a really big deal. They want that flexibility to be able to 1031 exchange into a property. But we find people that are in their late 70s and 80s have no intention of exchanging back into property. They might be more interested in this strategy. But that's how it works. You can't go directly into the real estate investment trust. It's a two-step process.
0: And Jason, as you just mentioned, if people do transfer into that trust, they're able to sell some of their investments and they only pay tax on that portion if they literally want to get some liquidity out and still own interest in the property or the trust that owns the property. Jason, you have a great big firm. It's great to have you on the show today. Take just a moment and share a little bit about your firm. And maybe if people want to learn more about who you are, they can literally contact us at moneytalkradio.com. Again, that contact link us, and I'll send the questions they have to you, and you can contact them. A little bit about your firm for about a minute or so on today's close, Jason.
6: Absolutely. So our firm focuses exclusively on helping real estate investors exit their investment property in a tax-efficient manner. We have done over $500 million in transactions over the years and have about 1,000 individual investments. So this is what we do. We're specialists in it. And if anybody has questions, I'm happy to take those questions. Just get hold of me through Aubrey's website.
0: 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Send Aubrey an email, and if you want information and contact Jason, I'll share that with him. And Jason, thank you very much. Folks, we'll see you next Saturday for more of the Financial Advisors right here on News Radio 600 KOGO.
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15: Waits. I'm Paul Stevens, Fox News. President Trump is looking to make a final determination on the proposed ceasefire extension with Iran. Fox's Madeline Rivera in D.C.
16: It does remain unclear at the moment whether Iran has indeed agreed to the president's key asks, and that includes Iran's commitment to never obtain a nuclear weapon. President Trump also demanded unrestricted shipping traffic in the Strait of Hormuz and the removal of mines in the waterway. And regarding Iran's highly enriched uranium, the president says the stockpile will be unearthed by the United States, which it is agreed is the only country along with China with the mechanical capability of doing so in close coordination and conjunction with the Islamic Republic of Iran, plus the International Atomic Energy Agency, and destroyed.
15: Meantime, Iran's parliament speaker to post on X saying, quote, we do not gain concessions through talks, but through missiles. Meantime, two federal judges blocking President Trump in two different legal situations.
17: A federal judge ruled that the administration cannot move any money for the time being into the $1.8 billion weaponization fund, which is meant to pay out people who think they have been victimized by the federal government. Then a separate federal judge ruled that President Trump's name has to come off the Trump Kennedy Center, and the administration cannot move forward with planned renovations that would close the center for 2 years. And that is too much for the president. In a very long post, he concludes with this. I have instructed the Department of Commerce to make all necessary arrangements with Congress to allow a full and complete transfer of this institution, giving them the responsibility for its operation, maintenance, and management.
15: And that's Fox's Peter Doocy at the White House. Meantime, the White House has declined so far to comment about the legal blocking of that so-called weaponization fund. 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
18: 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West 8th to 15, an accident clearing there. You were a bit slow from where you're almost back to normal now. The North 163 off-ramp to Quince closed until 10. A 10K wrapping up in Balboa Park the day before the San Diego Marathon. Elsewhere, things are moving along in very good shape. I'm Mark Zegan, Cogo Traffic.
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0: Chicago San Diego Business Weekend is on the air. 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
1: That.
0: It's on t-shirts everywhere, yes.
1: Never called that.
0: Costa, Mary Bird Godwin, and Sully.
1: 1, 2, 3, 4, 5, 6, 7.
0: It is the Day Trader Ocho.
2: Oh, the GTO.
3: Ocho.
0: Look at the GTO.
1: Give me something.
0: One, two, one.

0: They've obviously played together before.
1: A few times.
0: That's amazing.
2: Get a little cheered up.
1: I miss these horns.
2: You're going to go from cheered up to angry really quickly.
1: We're
2: 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Have you been to the gas station lately?
3: Yeah.
1: Yes. Actually, it went down under, what was it?
2: It's under 7 now.
1: Yeah, it's under 7. It was like $6.07 or something, and that was exciting.
2: So what's interesting is, even though we spend all this money on gas, as consumers, we have it way better than most other countries.
3: Oh, my Lord.
1: Like, really?
2: By a lot.
3: Absolutely. Oh, it's over 10.
2: Patrick DeHaan.
1: Seriously?
2: From GasBuddy.com.
3: Patrick DeHaan, head of petroleum analysis, GasBuddy, GasBuddy.com, known as the petrol angel of death, joins us once again here on the Big Biz Show. Patrick, do you know where it is, just off the top of your head, where it might be the most expensive in the world?
4: I would probably say Hong Kong, usually around $10 or $11 per U.S. or per gallon.
1: Do they drive as much as we do, though, in the States? Because they have so much public transit.
4: Yeah, they have a lot of mass transit. That's why they tax the heck out of it. Because if you really need to drive, they're going to tax it. But yeah, Hong Kong's got really good mass transit.
3: Oof.
2: You know, first of all, it's your fault. By the way, you've been with us for 15 years. I'm just going to blame you.
4: Definitely my fault.
2: But
4: I have all these levers in the back.
2: No, because see, this is the time of year I hate talking to you. I love you, man. You've been on the air with us for literally longer than anybody else, other than maybe the scam man that we have on. But you're about to talk to us about this elusive. You know how 5G, the mythical 5G.
3: Oh yeah.
2: Talk about the elusive summer blend that we're going to get. We already pay 82 cents more per. We say 82 cents more per gallon in California.
3: It's so 88 refreshing.
2: Because of environmental taxes. And such like that. And then you've got, like when you buy a set of tires, let me buy yourself a set of tires.
3: Tires.
2: You pay a federal excise tax. Federal excise tax was brought about in World War I or World War II as a tax on rubber.
3: Vulcanized rubber.
2: And they don't go away. So talk to us about the elusive summer blend that's going to about smack California in a minute. By the way, Chris Castillo, can you bring up the GasBuddy.com map for us so we can all be really upset? See, so yellow is the most expensive in the country.
1: That's
3: Ooh.
2: And purple.
4: Well, you know, you look at that map, by the way, and most of the reason why California's not why it's yellow is less to do with the Air Resources Board, but everything aside from that, I mean, your summer blend is pretty stringent. But Arizona, what they use there is pretty darn stringent too, and there's still shades of purple. So a lot of California's issues, though, I mean, we've talked about this, the refineries in California that have shut down. But if you look, Arizona is getting gasoline from California, and so is Nevada, and they're not nearly the shade of yellow. So
2: maybe that's why I had yellow gas last night. Hey, by the way, speaking of stringent, can't we just use astringent? There's alcohol in that. I think we should start dumping.
3: Come on,
2: start dumping bottles of Old Spice in your Humvee. They're a big fella.
4: It is that corn stuff, that ethanol that they put in fuel now.
2: Where's the cheapest gas in the country right now? Which is significant because the cheapest gas in the country used to be $2.39. Now it's $3.39.
3: It appears to be Monterey, Texas.
2: Is that what it is?
5: Indiana.
4: It's pretty close.
2: It's
4: and it's Indiana. So Indiana's waiving all its gasoline taxes, though. If only California could do that, your prices would probably be like $1.50 a gallon less overnight.
2: Yeah, but Gary, Indiana's got a problem with pool tables, so you know what?
1: Is there any hope
2: that's a reach back. Wow.
1: Patrick, any hope in sight? Any good news for us at all coming up here?
2: Listen.
1: Please.
4: I mean, you know, San Diego, you were mentioning earlier that
2: you live in San Diego, you're not dead yet.
4: You know, it's 7 cents lower. It's still $6.10 a gallon. But the more chatter we hear about the possibility of a deal, the more likely that there may be a deal. I mean, even look, sort out all the noise and the attacks. There's a lot of dialogue that seems to be happening between the U.S. and Iran. Maybe good dialogue, maybe someday bad dialogue, some days attacks. But there's a lot of chatter happening between the two. And oil prices are declining because oil markets are betting that all of this chatter, there's more interest from Iran's side and there's more interest from the U.S. side on getting beyond this. And so the markets are pricing in that something may develop. Who knows? Trump doesn't have a real long fuse, and it seems like Iran doesn't have a real long fuse either. But the markets are betting something will happen here in the next couple of weeks, and the strait will eventually reopen. They could be wrong. I'm just reading the tea leaves, but that's where prices are right now. Prices inching down across most of the country as oil dropped last week on the hope or the potential that a new deal could emerge.
2: Patrick, we talk about this all the time, that you can't blame the guy with the little suction cup thing that's changing the numbers on the guy that owns a gas station. Those guys are making half a penny on a gallon. What they're making their money on is what, chips and soda? How are these guys remaining profitable at this point?
4: Oh, California, I mean, you know, that's the myth that they make pennies. Reality is ever since COVID, they've been doing better, but they've been selling less fuel. And it's not equitable across the board. A lot of the big box, the big retailers are doing better. And a lot of the mom and pops are struggling significantly. You're seeing more of a divide between those big box, high volume stores and just the mom and pop gas station that might be independent. They might be having a gas station logo, but a lot of those stations are individually owned. So there's those stations, and then there's the stations that are doing really bad. But by and large, the average margin right now in California may be above 40 cents a gallon.
2: Oh my gosh.
4: And for everything,
2: are we talking retailers?
4: Retailers. Stations are probably right now, because oil plummeted, they might be making 35 to 40 cents. But if there's new attacks any round tomorrow, that 40 cents can disappear to nothing tomorrow.
2: How do you like your super iffy Tesla?
3: You know how many times I've tried to fill it up, and somebody had to remind me, sir, that's an electric car.
4: Find the slot.
1: Oh, my gosh.
3: Hey, Patrick, is it safe to assume, though, the mom-and-pop stores, if they're kind of not selling as much gas, that the price of my Funyuns that I go in and buy specifically from them is going up?
4: They probably are. They're definitely far more profitable than the Funyuns and what's inside the C-store. I mean, gas sales used to be a loss leader. A lot of stations are doing much better. But, yeah, the margins are dramatically better inside the C-store.
2: You know why they're it's not because the gas prices are going, Mike. It's a supply-demand issue. You've destroyed the shelves. There's no more Funyuns. What happens when there's
3: there's
2: too many dollars chasing too few goods and services? The prices go up. Patrick, thank you, buddy. Next time you're on the air, I'm going to talk about that E15 deal with the California Assembly, because I think that may help stabilize gas prices here in California. And for the rest of the country that's watching us, for the rest of the world,
3: right?
2: We have no idea what gas prices in your city. We don't care.
3: Here in Southern California, you are looking live at the Day Trader Ocho DTO. Still best in the land, no less than self-taught. We love them when they're all in studio with us. Back here at the bar, it's Costas, Fairbairn Godwin, and it is Sully.
2: Hey, great to see you. Always liked it when we have an Italian American on our show.
3: They built America.
2: Our next guest, on my birthday, Padres are having Italy night, and they're giving away Padre caps.
3: Right.
2: What I think they're doing is they're taking every nationality that plays for the Padres.
3: Damn straight.
2: And doing a night of there. It's pretty cool, because, I mean, how often do you get a red, white, and green Padre that says Viva Italy?
3: My favorite, yes, Italy's favorite son, Barry O'Shea. Yes. Here. Once again on the Big V Show, President and CEO, Highland Copper Company Incorporated, HDRSF is their ticker symbol. Always great to have Barry, a great son of Ireland, back with us here on the show. Barry, how are you, my friend?
5: I'm doing well. Good to see you again.
2: Hey, I got a question for you, sir. All of this, and I know this is completely off topic and not what you guys do, but you're the copper expert. What happens to the price of copper, if anything, when we no longer have pennies?
3: Oh, great question.
2: Thank you.
5: When you no longer have what, sorry?
2: I said, what happens to the price of copper when we no longer have pennies? Or is that a myth? I mean, you're the copper guy.
5: I don't think that's playing into the supply and demand curve too much. Probably a few other things that are maybe more important.
2: Okay, I believe that. You guys are a fully permitted U.S. copper project in Michigan that's being kind of advanced as a domestic critical metals play. Talk about what you guys are up to.
5: Yeah, listen, I think everybody knows in the U.S. right now that, you know, there's been a long history of dependence on foreign countries for critical minerals, and that's just no longer acceptable from an energy policy perspective, from a defense policy perspective in particular. So critical minerals, and copper being one of them, need to be mined in the U.S. So, yeah, listen, we're trying to assist with that. We have one of very few fully permitted projects in the U.S. As you probably know from first drill hole, it's the best part of 20 years to come into production. We happen to be at about year 16 or 17 with permits in hand, all the resource definition complete, feasibility study done, so ready to build and deliver copper into America.
1: Hey, Barry, so with copper being a strategically important metal right now, is that increasing even more so, I believe, because of AI and all these technological advances that are being made?
2: Great question.
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2: The Women's College Softball World Series got underway on Thursday and runs through the first weekend of June with eight teams, five of them from the SEC, competing for a title in Oklahoma City. The eight teams are split into two brackets, and two teams will advance to the finals for a best-of-three series for the championship. Texas beat Texas Tech for last year's title. For more women's sports stories, subscribe to Good Game with Sarah Spain on iHeart Podcast.
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0: San Diego Business Weekend continues.
1: Yeah, definitely. So as a starting point, copper is used for so many things. You think about building, construction, urbanization. You know, copper is just broadly used. But every day, almost, you're seeing new categories of demand through electrification, alternative power sources, as an example, use five times the amount of copper that the conventional counterparts use. And now you're stepping into AI and data centers, the scale of copper needed to support that, as well as just the broad ongoing electrification and support of the underinvested in grid, just demand level is particularly high. And at the same time, you know, not a lot of projects have been built specifically domestically in the U.S., so there's just a big imbalance, and that's why we're seeing fundamentals driving a higher copper price at the moment.
2: Well, it's economically critical for the reasons that you mentioned, because it sits at that intersection of technology and industry, and it's also the second most conductive metal. Thank you, Cliff Clavin from Cheers. But it's the second most conductive metal, but it's cheaper than other conductive metals. But and the other issue too is that it's a boom right now. You're in the right place at the right time. Wouldn't you agree?
1: Yeah, definitely. And you know what? It's been coming, though. This supply-demand imbalance globally has been identified many years ago. It just became increasingly important in the U.S. as kind of imports candidly started to dry up. So very much right place at right time. But as you say, it's one of those long-term overnight successes. A project like ours has been worked on for the best part of 15 years.
2: So does that mean supply is structurally constrained, in your opinion, or is supply now, because of companies like yours, starting to loosen, which is good for companies like yours? But overall, I mean, again, you said it's a 15-year play. This is not a 2-year play.
1: You cannot turn supply on immediately, even in the instant you threw capital at projects. There are multi-year permitting, design, and drilling processes. So there absolutely is a structural deficit from a supply perspective. We happen to be very advanced on that curve. But candidly, if a company today is putting the first drill hole in to define a resource, they're certainly 15 years away. So the supply side is a challenge. All projects like ours that are near dated need to be built to support the U.S.
2: Well, in my opinion, I think that also goes for the bull case. It's surging demand for electrification, AI. I mean, it's literally, it's almost like you invented Wi-Fi right when the internet came out. Because, I mean, you really are at the exact right place at the right time for a conductive metal, among other things. I mean, you can catch every 1.5% copper move on it by looking at the symbol FCX. But I love looking at what you guys are doing, because I think you're the outside horse that nobody's expected. And once the story goes, it's going to get crazy.
1: Yeah, listen, we've been putting our money where our mouth is over the past number of years. We put about $15 to $20 million into the ground on early site work. We're spending quickly on our detailed engineering, all to put ourselves in the position to be in this right place at the right time. And that's the case. Copper price has been moving consistently and I think methodically upwards to reflect the kind of fundamentals from a supply-demand perspective. Spot is at 650. That's its highest in history. Long-term consensus is dramatically moving up. And of course, as you know, the economics of a

0: looked. That's where we operate. You know, there were copper mines in the early 1800s, the last ones closing down in the 1990s. There is still an incredible amount of copper in Michigan, but it's underground. It's slightly higher on the cost curve, but the commodity prices that we're seeing today are making them all economic again, and I think you're going to see some good production out of Michigan.
1: I think what's interesting here is to see how this plays in with other mining plays that you know, not just your basic gold silver mining play, but the other mining plays, like a tin mining play that's going to come out. I mean, I think rising tide, meaning AI and electrification, lifts all boats. So I think you guys are the right place at the right time.
2: Barry, quickly, we've got about 30 seconds left. What's the rest of your looking like for you guys at Highland?
0: Driving our engineering forward, that's our critical path to a construction decision at the appropriate time in the second half of the year, paralleling our financing process so we can get the capital in place for a construction in 2027, and working with the federal and state governments on a range of debt, equity, and grants that are available that are driving domestic projects forward. So a lot of near-term, mid-term catalysts, and most specifically getting a project built and producing copper.
2: Barry, as always, appreciate the time. Barry O'Shea, President and CEO, Highland Copper Company, Incorporated, HDRSF. 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All right.
1: Nick Liuzza, my good friend, who is actually going to be in San Diego. We're going to go see Cowboy Mouth, the band, at Belly Up. Yes, Cowboy Mouth. Trace, you can. You need to see a lead singer who's the drummer, who's in the front of the stage, actually playing drums and singing.
2: Seriously,
1: that's Cowboy Mouth.
3: Oh, I'm here for that.
1: You got it. You guys. Nick, we're still on for that, right? Nick Liuzza, CEO, and
2: Beeline Holdings Incorporated. BLNE is the ticker symbol, of course.
1: When he texted me, how did you know about Cowboy Mouth? First of all,
4: so I went to LSU. I'm from New Orleans,
1: okay.
4: And those guys have been playing, you know, in New Orleans. They're all from New Orleans since they were, you know, 15, 16 years old.
1: And the great part is the guy, the lead guy, has so much personality, and he sits there with, he's probably 50 years old or better. He sits there without a shirt on, front of the stage, playing drums as he's singing, and it's the greatest, it's a spectacle on earth. It's just fantastic.
4: It's like Keith Moon meets the Red Hot Chili Peppers.
1: It really is. Hey, Nick, obviously, FinTech Mortgage Company, if you haven't watched Nick on the air before here, huge differences between Beeline and other mortgage lenders. They've got a fractional equity product, but even more importantly than all of that is all of the initiatives that Nick said was going to happen a year ago, or however long it's been, and now they've all happened. I think one of the biggest things that I want to bring up really quick, actually, let's talk about the obvious first. Do you guys know about the Russell 2000? Do you know what that is? Russell 2000 is the most tracked small cap index benchmark, okay?
2: Okay.
1: Guess who is now being listed on the Russell 2000?
2: I'm going to take a stab at it.
1: BLNE.
2: BLNE, Nick Liuzza, makeabeline.com.
1: I mean, it creates liquidity. It creates higher spreads on the bid and the ask. You get more institutional analyst coverage. I mean, it's going from AAA to the big leagues in your category. I mean, there's credibility there. There's validation there. Capital markets access. Suddenly, the doors are. I mean, you guys have got good runways, and you're good at managing capital and such. But it opens up the door to just a whole different population, right, Nick?
4: Yeah. Look, we're very excited about it. We got the word last night from our IR firm, and you know, it creates liquidity, credibility. It creates sort of more options for institutions to come in, right? It does all that for us. And so we were very excited to see that. We are very early in our life cycle as a public company, so we weren't expecting to make it this year. We thought it would be more of a 2027 initiative. So we are a bit early, and we went early, you know, by design. We went public early by design as a microcap to kind of really capitalize on potential acquisitions down the road, having this NASDAQ currency in a space that's very crowded. So very excited about making the Russell list this year, probably a year earlier than we thought.
5: Hey, Nick, it's good to see you again. It's been a while.
4: At the beginning
5: of the year, I remember talking to you, and you, I think you were here, too, and you just had a big grin on your face, and you're like, I can't talk about some things. Can you talk about them now, like collaborations, initiatives, acquisitions? What's been going on since we saw you?
4: Well, I think we 8K'd the fact that we are in discussions and set up a special committee to potentially either make an investment in TYTL or to acquire TYTL.

0: which is a blockchain fractional equity company leveraging the blockchain to create a product that's in very much high demand, right?
1: It tokenizes, how do I say this? Deed recorded fractional ownerships. It's amazing. It's crazy. It is the new world of real estate, and it is.
2: Say that in English.
1: Well, it just opens real estate open to the masses for one thing. Nick, talk about what that means.
0: Well, look, I mean, it's the only true fractional sale of equity product out there, right? Which means that you sell a portion of your home, and guess what? You never pay it back, right? Whoever buys your house, whenever that is, they end up paying it back. So it infuses liquidity into the market, in some cases for people that have no other options or people that just don't want to have debt, right? You're not trading debt for debt. When you do a cash out refi to pay off credit cards, you're trading debt for debt. In this particular case, you can take equity and pay off your debt and improve your situation with no other obligation.
1: And you guys will be or are already, you have to, the exclusive title and settlement company for TYTL, is that currently happening or is that going to happen?
0: No, it's currently happening. Look, you know, I think that we're way ahead from a title perspective in terms of closing transactions on the blockchain. And there's a whole art to that. I mean, you know, traditional title insurance underwriters don't necessarily want to be writing title insurance policies on the blockchain, right? And so we're approved to do that. We are tokenizing not only, you know, this particular product, but we're also tokenizing title as well, indirectly. So we're really excited about that. And look, if you're out there thinking about introducing a tokenized play in the title company, we're here. We've already figured it out. We're right here.
1: Stand by.
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2: I'm Pam Puso. A lot of skepticism on both sides to a potential agreement to end the conflict with Iran.
3: Iran's parliament speaker says in a defiant post, "We seize concessions not through dialogue, but with missiles. In negotiations, we merely make them understand we have no trust in guarantees or words. Only actions are the measure."
2: Fox's Madeline Rivera in Washington. Another deadly U.S. attack on suspected drug smugglers.
4: U.S. Southern Command saying a lethal strike was carried out on a vessel suspected to be carrying drugs in the Eastern Pacific. Intelligence saying the boat was engaged in trafficking operations.
2: That's Fox's Chris DeMeo. U.S. officials say three narco terrorists were killed in the assault. They did not provide proof that the boat was carrying drugs. 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
5: 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Crews are trying to upright the overturned car on the right shoulder. Earlier, they let traffic through. They've stopped the freeway again. You're hitting the brakes just past College as crews continue to move this car out of there. The North 163 off-ramp to Quince closed until 10. 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

0: San Diego Business Weekend continues. Nick Lay is the CEO of Beeline Holdings Incorporated. BLNE is the ticker sign. 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Did you say LSU? Nick, that's where you're from? What school?
1: I'm from New Orleans. I went to LSU, yes.
0: So you can get, like, good tickets for football games and stuff?
1: Listen, man, not only can I get good tickets, but you're talking gumbo, boudin. All the good stuff in the parking lot
2: Big Bish show on the road.
0: Yeah, I'm just asking for a friend. I'll see you this fall. Hey, Nick, you know, with how big you've gotten and how quickly you've grown, and especially the right way that you have done it, are others in the space, or maybe others who have thought of getting into the space, look at you and think, my God, these kids here are onto something. Why didn't we do it?
1: Well, I think it's a really good question. You know, I don't really know what other people are thinking. I do know that when we jumped into the business, we jumped into it with zero mortgage experience, right? I've never run a mortgage company. My COO has never run a mortgage company. Our CFO has never been in mortgage, right? Now, we did hire production people. So we are doing that a bit differently, you know, starting from the top with zero mortgage experience. And I think that has helped us in some respects. But I do think, look, we're growing 100% a year in a really bad market.
0: Wow.
1: So we're doing something right. And I think we'll continue to do that because we are getting better now that we have experience.
3: I think what's really interesting is the case you've made for modernization of an industry. I mean, you guys are a disruptor at this point. And I know that's an overused term, but you really are. Because and look, as evidenced by the fact that the C-level executives who have plenty of success experience in taking companies from inception to fruition, but just not in that category, it sort of tells you that maybe it did take a new fresh set of eyes, didn't it, Nick, to kind of get us to the next level?
1: I think so, absolutely. I mean, we're willing to take risks that maybe legacy people aren't willing to take. We're willing to try new things that maybe they aren't. You know, and again, we're thinking about this generation that grew up with these phones in their pockets when they're 8 years old, right? So, you know, we're thinking about things differently, and we're building a brand, I think, that's relaxed and speaks to them. And it doesn't always have the tone that a really conservative bank would have, but it has a tone and a message, I think, that people want to feel relaxed and calm. Yeah.
3: Well, and you've deployed a whole audience in the beginning. Remember, we're talking about Millennial, Gen X, Gen Z, Gen Y, or probably not in that order. And then, but good stuff. Thanks, buddy. I can't wait to talk to you again next week.
0: Nick Liuzza, CEO, Beeline Holdings Incorporated, BLND ticker symbol. 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Alon Gorin, founding partner of Draper Gorin Blockchain, with us. DGB.VC is their website. And I would say, since I have started this show and gotten to know Alon and just listened when he is on the show.
3: Alon's funky. I love Alon.
0: I love him. You know, he's that Menlo Park mensch, as we like to call him. But I've learned more about the block, literally have learned about the blockchain coming into it going, where's the chain?
2: I still don't get it.
0: Yeah.
3: Huh? You don't get it?
2: Absolutely not. 0%.
3: Alon's
2: not going to be happy to hear me say that because we've talked about it.
3: If you were going to explain to
2: me,
3: Mary. Well, it was like a second grade class, Mary. Second grade class, because Mary's much smarter than that. But I didn't.
0: Yes.
2: But when it comes to this, I don't know why my brain cannot.
3: Take it from the top, and imagine you had a national platform now that you do to explain to actually do this. Explain this to my parents. Explain blockchain so my parents would understand it.
4: Well, imagine an accountant that can't make a mistake, right? The ledger is permanent.
3: Okay, explain it's ledger. There. Okay, explain ledger to those folks who may not understand ledger.
4: Well, your parents would know what a ledger is.
3: Yeah, they would.
4: They had to write it down.
3: Ledger used to be a book. They said keep the books.
0: Oh, yes.
3: You had books which were called ledgers.
2: But it was a physical thing I could touch. So where is the block?
3: Well, here's the thing. So if they wrote down today's date, okay, and then they wrote down your name, and they said paid $1 to Sully, and then services were potato. You paid me $1 for a potato.
2: Yeah.
3: They would write it down. And it was, is that a 10 cents or is that a dollar?
2: Yeah.
3: Blockchain
2: does. So where are you putting
3: this,
2: that now? Okay. You're typing it into the computer and it's going.
3: Now, how does it manifest itself?
4: It's in the cloud, and different blockchains do it a little differently. But the idea, the general original idea, is that it's verified by many people around the world.
3: Now talk about that. So, and those people are doing it for a infinitesimal percentage of the transaction, maybe 0.00001%, but they do it on so many transactions, they're actually, it's lucrative after you do it on bazillions of transactions, right?
4: Yeah, and a lot of times, too, people are doing it just to be a part of the network, to keep the network secure. And
3: so these are third parties that are saying, you and I, and by the way, before, one last question that I can, I think I can wrap up over this. How would we, if we wanted to do, start selling potatoes to Mary on a regular basis, how do I access the blockchain to put that up on the blockchain?
4: Hopefully, you never have to think about that, right? You should probably use Stripe or some payment service that might use that backend to be more efficient, to be more secure, to be more trustworthy. And you will just go online and go, okay, what's the future version of QuickBooks, or what's the next version of a payment gateway to charge
3: So if I have a service, if I have a product or service that I'm selling you, okay, and you say, yes, I want that product or service, and you now pay me using one of these services that depends on blockchain accounting, let's just call it for just analogy, okay?
2: Yeah.
3: Basically, what it says is, no one can ever, I can never say you didn't pay me the buck, and you could never say I didn't give you the potato.
2: Okay.
3: Because in real time,
2: it's there.
3: It's happening.
0: Yep.
2: And it's verified.
3: There's a whole stadium full of people verifying it.
2: And I've heard you say before, it can't be manipulated. It can't be changed, right?
3: Because of all the people that are verifying.
2: Yeah.
4: Yeah. And let's say we go and we decide that you actually owe me 50 cents instead of a dollar. We just initiate that transaction. It's been verified. And now you see, oh, there was the dollar transaction.
3: But then they
4: paid me this. I did this.
3: Documented
4: and now
3: in real
4: you
3: time.
4: Can see what happens.
3: Look at your skepticism is now turning into curiosity. I can see it on your face.
2: Here's the thing. First of all, I love just how soft and like kindergarten teacher you were with that. That was so perfect for me because I really need it dumbed down. And second of all, I don't think I even need to understand because I'm just using Venmo.
3: Someone you probably don't.
2: Venmo,
3: which is the idea,
2: like,
3: right?
2: Perfect.
3: You probably don't.
2: I'm sending off money and I don't really care.
3: Well, so, but you do, though, and I'll tell you why. Because, Elon, tell me if I'm wrong. Eventually, when we no longer need brokers or middlemen to sell something like cars or stock or real estate, if it ever gets to that point, you do care because your prices are going to go down dramatically.
2: Okay.
3: Because of that. Is that one of the key selling propositions there?
4: And you know, some of those offenders like Wells Fargo, who pay billions of dollars a year in fees to the government for maybe mistakes that they made, won't be able to just open accounts on your behalf and do the things that they do. Mm. It'll all be verified. It'll all be transparent and honest. And you won't have to then pay fees to the bank for them to cover those fees in the future. Everything gets more efficient. Everything gets better. And hopefully the consumer gets the better deal. And that's what we all hope for.
2: Right.
4: And I think that digitizing anything should give us all better prices, better transparency, and better services.
0: Elon Gorin is the founder partner of Draper Gorin Blockchain. Elon, it's speech weather. I might need to buy some of those potatoes, if you know what I mean.
3: Well, the potato goes in the front of the Speedo.
2: Every episode.
3: It's a completely different message when you put the potato in the back of the Speedo.
4: Are you sure we're not on morning radio right now? I thought
3: by
4: you
3: the
4: guys
3: way, at the
4: said
3: same
4: not
3: time,
4: on
3: can,
4: radio
3: I, can I just bring this up right now? Mike is not wearing a municipal shirt.
0: I know.
3: But instead, he's proudly displaying LaCroix.
0: Oh, sorry. That's not supposed to be.
3: Yeah, oh, yeah, sure. Whatever. No, another advertiser.
0: My bad. Elon, how is regulation? Is it is it keeping up? Is it pretty much going along the way you thought it would?
4: Yeah, it was slow going, and other countries were a bit ahead of us, and that was a bit of a bummer for us who want to support entrepreneurs and want to support individuals that are in America. But we're catching up, and some of the things that have changed are really, really great for us. So I've mentioned this, I think, previously here, but there's something called the Genius Act that actually shows a framework for businesses and how they could be using stablecoins in their businesses. So stablecoins are like those coins that are stable. They're connected to something, right?
3: So you use that instead of a dollar.
4: Real estate, something obscure, but $1 equals one coin, right?
0: Yep.
4: And that makes it really easy for the average human to deal with. And there are there's benefits that come from it, and the government hadn't given us rules yet. And so real, honest companies were afraid to utilize this technology until now that it's defined. And now products like what Sully teased at, right, mortgages, that are online and digital will be able to utilize these stable coins to be more efficient.
3: Well, like BLNE is starting to do blockchain. Hey, I have a question for you. You just said using things like Stripe and those type of payment systems. When do we get institutional adoption? Because like you just said, there's got to be kicking and screaming going on here with the Wells Fargo's of the world and the Chase and so on and so forth. Because if they adopt it, obviously, they're going to have to adopt their profit model a little bit, correct?
4: Yes and no. The beauty is, so there is, I know I like to tease because obviously I got into this space because I think those big institutions need to change and I think that they're not doing right by their largest customer base, not by dollars, but by individuals. But the beauty of it is that when these things become digital, when our mortgage is digital, when the shares we own in companies are digital, those banks will actually know the value of them in real time. We won't have to go into a bank to talk to a wealth manager to borrow against it. We won't have to do any of those things. We should be able to, in one click, borrow against the assets that we have. And those kind of products are only available to wealthy people right now, right? They're only available to people who have so many millions that it makes financial sense for the bank to let you go in and talk to some kind of private banker. But for the rest of us, we have to spend 2 weeks dealing with a mortgage company over the phone and showing documents and doing all these things when something like our mortgage, something like assets we hold, should be a one-click thing to borrow against.
0: God love it. Along Blockchain.
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5: You have Identity Theft Alert. That was the first book that Steve Weiser... Can I see that real quick?
4: You can see it.
5: What year this book came out, because this will tell us. And this could be a... I think this is a reprint, because this show's 2015. He's been on with us for a lot longer than 2015.
4: He is Stephen J.J. Weissman, the Scam Man. Website is scamicide.com. Back with us, probably from Hogwarts. We like talking with this guy.
5: How are you, bud? Good to see you. Hey, I have a question for you. Sure. With respect to, I want to talk about this Jamaica lottery scammer who has sent us. You know, do you realize that only 14% of people that are scammed are even reported? And of that 14%, I know this is not going to be a surprise to Steve, 20% of the 14% are freaking prosecuted. So this is actually a big story, the fact that this Jamaica lottery scammer got sentenced, right?
6: Yeah, you know, it's one of these things that so many of these type of scams are done from countries where we really can't get people to be extradited. I used to teach in the state prisons before I started teaching at Bentley. And one of the things I even told my prisoners was, I think there should be added time to the sentences of really stupid criminals. So, for instance, there was a Russian scammer who was doing massive scams. All he had to do was stay in Russia, but he decided to take the family on a Disney cruise. And the FBI was good. They waited until he got back to Miami and got off the boat to say, okay, Goofy, we got you. So most of the time they get away.
5: Yeah, it's funny. And what kind of a sentence is this Jamaica lottery scammer? I mean, what was the story behind this guy?
6: Yeah, he got 5 years, and that's about what they do with these. And it was interesting because a lot of different Jamaica lottery scammers. The gist of these scams are they get phone numbers for elderly people in the United States. They call them up. They tell them that they've just won a lottery that they never entered in Jamaica, and they've got all this money that they're going to get, but that they have to pay some fees or income taxes. And in fact, income taxes are owed on lottery winnings. However, they're never paid. You don't pay those to the lottery. The lottery either deducts them or you pay them on your own. So in this case, they got about $4.5 million from only 30 victims. And this guy came to the United States, and he was doing some collections, and they were able to grab him, and he got about 4.5 years.
5: Wow.
4: Steve.
5: Sometimes guys are just for taking retirement plans from
4: people. Oh, I know.
5: They're getting
4: brutal.
5: 4 or 5 years. It's crazy.
4: Memorial Day is this weekend. I would like to make a little extra scratch before the summer began.
5: Got any ideas?
4: Begins, yeah. Got any Memorial Day scams I can lock into?
6: Well, you know, the thing is, it's real easy. I was going to say, first of all, one of the things that we're going to see is people are going to be getting scam phone calls. And these scam phone calls will be from veterans charities to help out worthy veterans and veterans in need. And the thing is that the technology to do what we call spoofing, so your caller ID comes up with something that says it's the VA or some veterans charity, is readily available to anyone to be able to use. So they call up, they tell the person, you know, we're helping out the vets. Can you help out the vets? Give us your credit card. And the problem is you can never be sure when you get that kind of any phone call who's really on the other end. And even if you're on the federal do not call list, it doesn't apply to charities. So charities can call you. So if you get a call and it sounds like something you're interested in, hang up and go to the site charitynavigator.org, which will tell you, one, if it's a legitimate charity, and two, how to give to that legitimate charity.
4: What about what's going on in Tennessee as far as them banning crypto ATMs?
6: Yeah, have you seen any of these crypto ATMs?
7: No, and I would tend to not go to one anyway, right?
6: Basically, it's an accessory after the fact. The idea is that you can put money into this. Looks like a regular ATM. You put your cash in there. It's turned into crypto, and it can go into your account if you want. But basically, scammers are using this on a wide variety of scams. Like there was one not that long ago, a tech support scam. There's a pop-up on some seniors in Waltham, Massachusetts. His screen, it's frozen, and Apple says that you're going to have to pay us $20,000 to fix this. And you need to take this, you need to get cash, bring it to the crypto ATM, put it in there with the QR code that inserts the wallet, and you're done. And this is how so many scams are being done. And the companies, the so-called legitimate companies that are doing this, really, they don't have warnings sufficiently on the machines, and they don't have real protections to keep people from fraud. So Tennessee just became the second state to just say, no, we're out and out banning them.
4: Just get rid of the headache.
7: It's true, and I'll tell you... It's you just said there's no such thing as stupid questions, there's stupid people that ask them.
4: Yeah.
7: It's gotta be the same group that goes to a crypto ATM at 2 a.m.
4: Steve JJ Weissman.
7: I'm here to say, with the Twin Peaks music in the background, that the Fed is a full scam. No one knows who owns the Fed. It's highly suspected that the banks that use the Fed actually own the Fed. The Creature from Jekyll Island was put together by the Vanderbilts, the Roosevelts, the Carnegies on Jekyll Island back post-Depression. And basically, long story short, they're not a federal agency, although it's called the Federal Reserve. They're just overseen by Congress. It's a private entity. Okay.
4: Okay. Here comes.
7: Their primary objective is stable prices.
4: Okay.
7: Maximum employment and interest rates, inflation of roughly 2 to 2.5%.
4: You know how you always say there's no stupid questions, just stupid
7: people that ask them?
4: I'm going to fire away.
7: Okay.
4: Do we need the Fed?
7: I don't think we do. I think because look, the Fed makes monetary policy. It's in an appointed position as the Fed Reserve chair, and you don't leave unless you quit. So Jerome Powell, who I did not have a big problem. We've had academics, we've had economists, we've had just legislators. If you go all the way back to Alan Greenspan, Ben Bernanke, who's the one that looked like Barbara Bush? I forget her name. and then we had Jerome Powell. There's only been 17 chairs, and there's a new chair coming here to talk about that. Our good buddy. Business to the maximum business.
4: Max Smitherman, you're only going to get this here on the Big Biz Show. Maximum business.
7: So when does Kevin Warsh succeed Jerome Powell? Max, do you know when this takes place? Because I can't find it anywhere. I know that there was a narrow confirmation last week, if I'm not mistaken, and he's set to serve as the 17th chair, but I don't know when that takes place.
8: I haven't been able to see a whole lot of details about that either. I know it's soon. I know that the confirmation has happened. I think it's within the next couple weeks or months.
7: Yeah, and keep in mind, this guy's really aligned with the Trump administration, which is why, what makes it, it's what makes it a little bit controversial. Keep in mind, that means the tax and spend sort of philosophy of the last administration, or the last chairman, will probably not be the case here. So that's some good news.
4: Sure.
7: But talk about it. Is he going to follow, you know, the directive of the president? He shouldn't. He should act on his own, along with the rest of the board members of the Fed and the seven banks across the country. But talk about that a little bit.
8: For sure. It's a little unclear. You know, like you said, he is very aligned with the current Trump administration and that they want to cut rates aggressively, those interest rates. But right now, you know, Warsh is going to be inheriting sort of a tough pot as inflation pressures are intensifying with the war in Iran and rising prices. I mean, inflation hit a three-year high of 3.8%. I think you said earlier they're trying to keep it to like 2.5. But in April it hit 3.8, and it's way outpacing wage growth. So trying to cut interest rates in that market could make things worse than they already are.
7: Yeah, I mean, because you're looking, when you have rising interest rates, rising costs, and lower inflation, you got stagflation, which is which is the biggest. The core challenge, in my opinion, is he's got to decide how fast to cut interest rates, as you mentioned, because you've got this geopolitical stock driven energy prices that happen, which are driving a lot of it. Because look, There's three things that are basically called taxes that aren't actually called taxes. You got taxes that are called taxes. Gasoline is a tax. Can't live without it. Food is a tax.
4: Yep.
7: You can't live without those three things. Might as well call it a tax because you have no choice other than to pay those three things. Energy, when energy comes up, and we've got a president that's demanding easier Fed policy, all the while, you know, you got a split committee, Federal Open Market Committee. You're absolutely right. This guy's walking into a mixed pot from the very beginning. Now, that's not to say that every single Fed chair has not walked into a mixed pot. I mean, even Art Laffer back in the Reagan administration. If you think in terms of how divided the federal, the FOMC, Federal Open Market Committee, was with Jerome Powell, I don't think they'll be as divided with this guy because it's less political now and it's more. It's less U.S. political now and more geopolital now in terms of world economy. And if you've never thought, or if you doubt that we're in a world economy, look no further what's going to happen with the Fed. I think the Fed, along with the IRS, is completely abandoned in the next 10 years. All right, that does it for us. San Diego Business Weekend, one more in the can. Don't forget to catch me on KUSI on the air with Little Tommy, 11 a.m. on Saturdays and Sundays. We'll see you next time.
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2: A fragile ceasefire. I'm Pam Husso, Fox News. Several Americans are said to be hurt after an alleged Iranian strike targeting Kuwait. Fox's Jeff Paul is monitoring from Dubai.
3: That is what is being reported by Bloomberg after that missile strike on a Kuwaiti airbase. This is the same attack that CENTCOM blames Iran on and one that they call an egregious ceasefire violation. Now, that's happening shortly after U.S. forces intercepted and shot down five one-way attack drones near the Strait of Hormuz, and hit a facility that was about to launch a sixth drone. The back and forth between the U.S. and Iran occurring as we wait to hear anything from the White House regarding a potential deal. The president was said to be making a final decision on that 60-day memorandum of understanding with Iran, but after a closed-door intelligence briefing yesterday, nothing so far has been announced.
2: Kuwait's Ministry of Foreign Affairs condemned the attacks on X. President Trump is scrapping plans for a big overhaul at the Kennedy Center following a judge's ruling.
4: President Trump says he has no interest in overseeing a major renovation of the Kennedy Center unless he is free to bring the institution back physically, financially, and artistically. In a social media post, the president says his administration will now return control of the performing arts venue back to Congress. The move follows a ruling by a federal judge in D.C. ordering President Trump's name to be removed from the Kennedy Center's facade, finding the center's board did not have the authority to unilaterally change the name. The judge also put on hold plans to close the center for 2 years during renovations. At the White House, Jared Halpern, Fox News.
2: Another federal judge has temporarily halted a weaponization fund to compensate people who claim to be targets of political investigations. 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
5: 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That crash finally cleared the overturned West 8 before the 15. You're back up to speed. Slowing in Oceanside on the South 5 between the 76 and the 78. The West 8 connector to the North 805. There is a driver changing a tire off to the right shoulder, so watch out for the hazard. I'm Mark Zegan, Kogo Traffic.
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20: My job is to have the most amount of income for my clients with the least amount of risk and never run into money. That's the benchmark.
19: David Reyes is the retirement architect.
21: And I'm Heather Branch, here with David, asking for his ideas on ways you can better prepare for your financial future as you get closer to retirement. You have worked for decades. You've got your nest egg. But now you got to figure out how to build that bridge, make the nest egg turn into income, into retirement. If only it were so simple, David. Well, I mean, I guess you wouldn't have much of a job.
22: Yeah, I guess it's still not that simple even for me. You know, I mean, I always say, you know, clients are interesting. You know, everybody has a story to tell. Everybody has a cross to bear.
21: Yeah.
22: That's the fun part.
21: That's the fun.
22: Planning's easy. It is. I mean, when I say that, respectfully, right? Just doing this for 31 years now, so.
21: Easy for you because you do it every day.
22: Yeah, but what I'm saying is the fun part's the people, and then you get to know their story, and when I know their story, then we can do the planning.
21: Yeah.
22: So that's fun.
21: Here to help you, smart men and women of San Diego and Southern California, if you've been getting closer to your retirement goal line, but you're realizing you don't actually have the plan that you need to generate the income streams, let's get to work helping you understand how to do that through a plan of your own. As you're listening today, if you want to reach out to set some time to start the conversation with David, the number to dial is 858-225-0015. 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So, I mean, would you say, I guess people in Southern California, they've got a lot of different kinds of assets. But for most people, most Americans, when they get close to retirement, they've got their house, right? They've lived in their house for years, and they have a big 401k. That's a lot of American savers, is it not?
22: Yeah, there was a book written many years ago called The Millionaire Next Door.
21: Yeah.
22: And it was a very famous book, I think written in the 90s.
21: Mm-hmm, I remember it.
22: And good book, still have it.
21: Yeah.
22: I haven't read it in a long time. But basically, it was kind of like, you know, your house, the 401k, and the, you know, and maybe a rental property.
21: Yeah.
22: It was kind of like that.
21: Yep.
22: And that's pretty much our clients. I mean, that's our average client. We have clients that, of course, have a lot more assets than that, or more complex estates, whether they own businesses or apartment buildings, or we kind of deal with kind of two different companies in one, right? We
21: Got
22: deal
21: it.
22: With clients that have the millionaire next door type of client, and then clients that have significant wealth that are dealing with selling their real estate portfolio, selling their business, you know, those types of things, more on the tax asset protection estate planning side. But yeah, but the 401k is definitely a cornerstone to the significant amount of our clients' net worth and wealth for sure.
21: Right. Well, for you listening to us on KOGO right now, if you're like many Americans with a big 401k, you might be surprised to know that the 401k, it was originally developed in the 70s, took off in the 80s and 90s, not intended as a way to save primarily for retirement. It was actually a way to defer taxes on certain income. However, the primary retirement plan strategy, that's what the 401k has become for a lot of Americans. And the approach, the perspective that we have on it, what it was originally intended for versus what it has become, is making people ask questions. They're starting to wonder, is it really working, or is the 401k dead in some aspects? That's actually what Yahoo Finance was asking Charles Payne with Fox Business. Is the 401k dead? Here's what Charles Payne said.
0: I don't know that it's dead. I will say, though, that the 401k hasn't lived up to the hype. And I think that's one of the problems, right? And every year they come out and they'll say we have this many 401k millionaires, right? And it sounds like a huge number.
1: Cool.
0: Then you say, well, how many people have a 401k? And it's like 0.03% of everyone with one. So the promise was that if you just put this money in, it was going to end up being worth a lot of money. And I don't know that it's dead, but I think people have to approach it differently. And I think they're starting to, particularly like the 60-40 portfolio. I think that's a huge mistake. On the 40 side, you know, 40% in bonds, I think, is just a massive mistake at this point.
21: Ooh, he said things there that you agree with, David.
22: Charles is my buddy. No, I'm kidding.
21: Best friends.
22: No,
21: high five.
22: I actually love Charles Payne. I would love to meet him one time.
21: Yeah.
22: You know, we do a lot of media, of course, you know, you're part of that.
21: Yeah.
22: I'm going to make that a priority.
21: Put it out
22: into
21: the universe.
22: He's
21: Charles
22: good.
21: Payne.
22: Yeah, I will.
21: Okay.
22: Problem is, I say that it's going to happen, so
21: no,
22: that's all right.
21: That's
22: so
21: what
22: I gotta
21: I'm
22: make
21: saying.
22: Sure. No, I like
21: universe.
22: That. Charles, my buddy, thank you. You know, come on my radio show. We can talk about this. We can commiserate together about how we don't like bonds.
21: Yeah.
22: That's so funny. Yeah, Charles Payne, great guy, Fox News business anchor, been around a long time. I think he's wrote a new book and neat guy, but has a great story if you ever get to read about him. Actually, I know a little bit about him. So anyway, what he's saying is he's kind of two parts. Is the 401k dead? No, not at all. Thank God for the 401k in a lot of ways, because it's basically helped our generations, especially the baby boomers. You know, I would say, you know, Gen Xers, everybody, but but more of those two demographics in particular have taken advantage of it to where it's really been, you know, that saving grace for having money put away, you know, in a tax favorable manner, tax deferred manner, to, you know, those two generations have been really good savers. We'll see about the generations below, but hopefully they're doing a good job as well. But the point is that the 401k plan has been the cornerstone, as you mentioned, to savings. And it's done good. I think what Charles is getting to is what I would say is where I have a problem with really he's talking about what are the 401k investments is what he's saying. And I can go on, we could do a whole show on this. I mean, four segments on this. And we're not today, but let's attack what he's saying is that the 40 part. So a 60-40 portfolio, 60% stock, 40% bonds. What happened many years back is that a lot of employers got sued when markets kind of crashed and people had too many options. So what they did is kind of what do like what they call a safe harbor option, which are these target date funds.
21: Okay.
22: You and I have talked about this at length.
21: Yep.
22: Target date funds are like the sausage factory, right? It's like, what the heck's in these things, right?
21: Right.
22: And so what happens is all they do every year is buy a certain percentage that they sell stock and buy bonds, right? Unfortunately, the last decade, the worst asset class you could have owned is bonds. Bonds have averaged about a 1.5% compounded rate of return for the last 10 years. Inflation is probably running right now 5-7%, maybe higher. So bonds are basically a guaranteed confiscation of your wealth and purchasing power. It's just the way it is. So Charles is kind of alluding to that. And again, for time's sake, I'm going to kind of dive into where I see 401k plans improving, where I see clients can take advantage of investing outside of their 401ks.
21: Yeah.
22: The nice part, Heather, as you know, is that at 59 and a half, you can move your 401k plan to your own individual retirement account while you're still working. And we do a lot of that for our clients.
21: Okay.
22: So that's the first piece of advice I would get. If you're working and you're 59 and a half or older, I would definitely look at creating your own retirement account outside of that. It gives you more options for sure.
21: Okay.
22: And because the 401k plans have gotten pretty vanilla.
21: Right.
22: And so, yeah, most people have what I call the boomer portfolio, the 60% stock, 40% bond portfolio. And one simple fix, I think where I'm talking about interest rates and I'm talking about bonds have just done a really poor job of keeping pace inflation, which they're not going to really do anyway. Bonds are typically going to lag inflation in most cases anyway. And so our number one job is to at least outpace inflation, right? We got to do that.
21: Sure.
22: And so one of the things that we can do, and I'll give an example of that on this particular topic, is that is Charles is talking about, you know, some alternatives to that. He didn't get into the weeds with that, but I know what he's talking about. What he's talking about is things that maybe protect you better against inflation. Maybe that's, you know, maybe precious metals, commodities, things that, you know, that can have inflationary benefits to them. But one simple way that we look at, and I'll give an example of this, Heather, is just replacing, there's different things, you know, high yield bonds, CDs, TIPS, which are treasury inflation protected securities, other types of bonds. But the simple solution for some people, if we're just looking at a 401k plan and saying, okay, what are some things that we can do first? If you're old enough, I would get your money out of the 401k plan. You still can contribute, still can make your deductions in the 401k plan. plan with your employer, still get matching, but then move your plan, your assets to an IRA. But one of the simplest moves, and I have a client that just hired us, and she's only 6. Her name's Tammy. She just hired us, and she loves her job, but she doesn't like her boss anymore. This happens all the time, right?
21: Yep.
22: It's like, David, I can't deal with the big man upstairs
21: anymore. I've been working for 40 years. This 20-year-old yeah. showed up, tell me what to do, and I'm out of here.
22: And she's only 60, right? She's like, David, I really can't work more than a year or two more.
21: Okay.
22: And so this will kind of dovetail in. So luckily she just turned 60. Uh-huh. So we moved her 401k to an IRA.
21: Okay.
22: She's still going to keep working, still contributing, doing all the things that she's doing.
21: Yep.
22: And the challenge for her was she needed, you know, we talk about the 4% rule, right? I call it really the 3% rule, but we needed to have her withdraw about 7% of her assets out to at retirement age. That's a lot, right?
21: Mm-hmm.
22: So here's the cool part. So what we did is we created our own 60-40 portfolio. We took 40% of her assets, which happened to be in bonds. It was pretty funny. She had a target date fund that was a 60-40 fund.
21: Jeez.
22: What we did is we invested 60% of her money in one of our dividend portfolios. So it's stocks, but it's kicking off. We're taking out 5% cash flow from those investments.
21: Mm-hmm.
22: So we're getting a good income coming from those. And we took the 40% and we bought a deferred income annuity. So we're buying it today. She's going to defer that for 2 years. And she's going to take out 8.19% for the rest of her life.
21: Okay.
22: So the blended cash flow from there is about 7% of her assets. It's really a little more than that.
21: Mm-hmm.
22: It's about 7%. We're taking out about a little less than 7% per year, which is what she needs for the rest of her life. And the nice part is that 8.19% distribution rate she's getting on half her money is guaranteed for the rest of her life. She can live to 120 and she still gets paid her income. So it was a way to basically create less risk in her portfolio, give her more income, and let her retire early. So it was kind of neat because we couldn't have done this inside of her 401k plan, number one.
21: Right.
22: And number two, you know, we were able to do other things with the other investments that we're not putting in the annuity that she couldn't have done in her investment plan. So it was kind of a win-win. It was a fun case, but it's a good example of the limitations in 401k plans and a lot of the things that can be done outside of that.
21: Well, that's what you are here to help folks do. So as you're listening, if you want to get this second opinion on your savings, wanting to understand what your options are within your 401k plan or other areas where you've saved, David and his team, they're here to show you. 858-225-0015 is the number to dial right now and set a time on the calendar to begin the conversation with David and the team at Reyes Financial Architecture. You retire once. We retire every day and are here to help you understand what your options are. If you are near or in retirement, if you've saved at least $1 million of investable assets, want to offer you this second opinion on your savings, on your 401k, complimentary. So call right now. Let's set a time on the calendar to start the conversation. 858-225-0015. You can take a minute right now to make that call. Then many folks in Southern California have a highly appreciated real estate asset. But what should you do or can you do with it in your retirement? We're going to ask David when we're back with more of The Retirement Architect on News Radio 600 KOGO right after this.
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21: glad to have you spending some of your morning here with the retirement architect, David Reyes. If you're listening and want to set some time on the calendar, you can do so by giving us a call at 858-225-0015. If you're near in retirement, if you've saved at least $1 million of investable assets, Dave and his team can do a second opinion, a full review on what you've worked so hard to save to show you where you are right now, the direction that you're headed, and also offer some suggestions on ways you might be able to improve. 858-225-0015. You retire once. We retire every day. A local family-owned business with offices in La Jolla. David and his team, they are here to help you figure out what you need to do for your retirement. It's 858-225-0015. All right, so we were talking off air. When was the last time you admitted you said that you watched the Masters? You haven't watched in years?
22: I don't know. I'm a Tiger Woods fan. So,
21: I know you are.
22: You know, I'm old school.
21: Well, so that's the thing, though. He brought something
22: to the game.
21: But he brought something to the game. So it was exciting to watch. People that didn't even watch golf watched Tiger.
22: That's right.
21: The stories about Augusta National as a park and how serious they are about their rules and keeping the turf protected. It's serious business. Apparently, the club has spent nearly $300 million buying up surrounding neighborhood properties. So most of the homeowners sold, became millionaires overnight, but not Herman and Elizabeth Thacker. They have stuck their flag in the ground. They've actually since passed. Now their daughter lives in their house, and she's not selling either unless the price is raised. Now what that's become, David, is the house is a legacy asset. For folks, because there's a lot of people with lots of great property here in San Diego, and this is actually something you said is coming to the table more often for folks that you're working with, dealing with a real estate portfolio. How does somebody nearer in retirement need to think about their assets as a legacy as far as real estate goes and passing on a home to heirs? Is it even a smart move? Should they just sell it and get out?
22: Yeah, I mean, that's a loaded question. I mean, you know, we're going to get into a lot of terminology. I mean, I'm going to make this as short and sweet as I can.
21: Okay.
22: You know, it depends. I mean, I think if you have a one beneficiary of one child and they're going to get a house, that's easy. I do a lot of, you know, we deal with a lot of clients and legacy planning and actually dealing with talking with the kids and, you know, I getting hired sometimes to deal with the, you know, with the trustees and how do we deal with the distribution of those assets. And it can get complicated, right?
21: Mm-hmm.
22: So without getting to all of that, I would say the benefit to keeping real estate in a client's portfolio when they pass is that they get what's called a step up in basis.
21: Okay.
22: This means that the value of that property gets stepped up to the current value at the time of death of the second spouse, and there's no tax on the sale of death, right?
21: Okay.
22: Now, this particular woman in the Masters is holding out with her on her house. Well, she's going to pay tax on the difference between what the value was when her parents paid when they died and then what it's worth today. So that's better than what if she's paying tax on what they originally bought the house for her parents, right?
21: Okay.
22: So let's say they paid $1 for it's worth $1 million. She's got to pay tax on $1 million. We'll say when they passed away, it was worth $750. Now it's worth $1 million. She only has to pay tax on $250,000.
21: Okay.
22: So that's a step up in basis issue. So that's something you always have to consider.
21: Okay.
22: But I'll give you, here's more of the real world.
21: Yeah.
22: That is a concern. Hey, do we want to leave real estate to our kids?
21: Right.
22: Yes or no?
21: Right.
22: Most people do.
21: Okay.
22: They've made a lot of money in real estate. How we look at it is that, you know, we deal with our average client is probably 65, right?
21: Uh-huh.
22: That generation of clients, you know, let's say between late 50s to 80s, has made a lot of money in real estate, whether it's their primary residence, rental properties, apartment buildings, whatever it is, right?
21: Uh-huh.
22: Here's a challenge. The average, and this is me doing anecdotal, this is not like written in blood or stone here, is that I would tell you that the average net return on an equity, meaning how much income am I receiving on the equity that I have on, let's say, a rental property, is probably 2 to 3%. It's low. Now, it's not because real estate's a horrible thing. It's because people have made so much equity return. There's so much value in the property. The cash flows from rental properties have not kept up. So if you're earning 2 or 3% return on your portfolio and you can earn 4% on a treasury bond guaranteed, you have to look at that, right?
21: Yep.
22: So we do spend a lot of time assessing what is the return on investment? What's the return on equity? How much money? What am I receiving? So then it's more of optimizing. Does that make sense? Especially, I call it the tenants, toilets, and trash problem, right? The triple T.
21: Yep.
22: We've got to deal with deferred maintenance, right?
21: Yep.
22: Vacancies.

0: collaboratives, those teams, mm-hmm. but are very versed in the things that we can do around that. But real estate is very personal for people. You know, we're never tell somebody to sell real estate, but okay. we are, every client that goes through our second opinion process, Heather, we're going to look at their real estate and say, hey, here's what, we kind of assign a number to it, right?
1: Yep. You know,
0: like kind of the mattress number, right?
1: Yep.
0: Is it firm, soft? Is it a 50? Is it, what is that? And basically saying, hey, here's what your return on your equity is. A primary residence is, yeah, we're going to do that too, but I'm talking more about rental property,
1: okay,
0: investment property. But yeah, it's a bigger deal. We talk about heirs. The challenge becomes is that when people pass, when the second spouse dies, if somebody's married,
1: yeah.
0: and there's multiple children, what I will tell you, generally the real estate is going to be sold anyway.
1: Yeah, okay.
0: You don't split the house
1: right.
0: in half.
1: Everybody's moving in.
0: Yeah, so, and I educate clients about that.
1: Yeah.
0: And I say there's lots of things to consider.
1: Yeah. Yeah.
0: And as a fiduciary, as a partner to our clients, we're just going to walk them through the different scenarios and say, look, here's, based upon what you're talking about, here's some options. We're never going to tell people to sell real estate, buy real estate. We don't get involved in that. We're just going to, well, our job is to optimize their estate, mitigate their risk, mitigate their taxes when we can, and help them with that, with our CPAs and attorneys and those types of people that can help us with that. But real estate's probably the biggest asset most people have in a lot of cases. So I would say most firms don't even deal with that issue, and we do very proactively. So I would say, you know, if you walked into a big institution, you know, your local bank that you have money with, they're not going to give you any advice on that. You know, it's a big asset, so we need to have some experience with dealing with that, and we do.
1: Big asset, obviously, and important for people that come to you with it. That's big savings for them. By the way, 858-225-0015. If you are like these people that David's describing, you do have real estate that you've invested in, you've got rental properties, or you own a second house, and you're just wondering how it's going to work for you in retirement and your family overall, let's start the conversation about what your options are. 858-225-0015. So you brought up the idea about when you have property, leaving it to kids, mm-hmm. what's going to happen there. Flip side of that, have you worked with families where you're dealing with somebody who inherited the property?
0: Yeah, I mean, I will tell you that, I mean, that's there's less value in that, you know, for people. Yeah, but yeah, I mean, that's just somebody who owns real estate. Like our clients will inherit real estate, right? So
1: yeah.
0: Yes, I mean, you know, to be accurate, right? Clients inherit, you know, the generation I deal with right now with the baby boomers, yeah. they're inheriting a lot of money right now because okay. their parents are dying. I mean, it's yep. just the way it is.
1: Yep.
0: You know, God bless my mother. She's just in the hospital right now. Mm. She's getting a pacemaker. So, mm. you know, dealing with a lot of stuff, right? And
1: yeah.
0: so my clients are dealing with the similar things I'm dealing with, right?
1: Yep.
0: Whether nursing homes or hospitals, or unfortunately funerals and things like that. But
1: yep.
0: my clients inherit a lot of money, and real estate's one of those issues. The good news, when you inherit real estate, most times there's no tax, which is the nice part.
1: Okay.
0: Then it becomes, do I want to keep this? Do I want to maintain it? Do I want to be a landlord? All those kind of things. With the same question, clients that are landlords now have to ask themselves, do I want to continue to be a landlord? Mm-hmm. If I don't, what are my options, right?
1: Mm-hmm.
0: Do I want to do some other types of real estate? Do I want to get out of the real estate game? And those are things that will help clients to determine if that makes sense for them.
1: What does make sense with that? And I guess probably it's impossible to describe here on this radio conversation because it's different for everybody you talk to, the circumstance that they're dealing
0: yeah,
1: with.
0: Yeah, it's what it comes down to is typically it's going to be, what is the equity I have in the property? What's mm-hmm. what am I receiving net of expenses and income? So we're gonna look at that. We're gonna mm-hmm. assign a number to that.
1: Mm-hmm.
0: What are the tax ramifications? Do we sell outright? Do we do exchanges? Do we do other tax planning to mitigate the taxes? We look at all those things.
1: Okay.
0: You know, it's something that we assess real estate literally for every client that goes through our second opinion process. So we're going to look at that. It's important.
1: Yeah.
0: You need to. It's no different than analyzing a 401k.
1: Right.
0: I think your advisor should have the experience to be able to give you some insight into real estate taxes, expenses, you know, what those look like. What are the other options?
1: Mm-hmm.
0: You know, we do that for clients. So it's fun. It's interesting, and it creates a lot of conversation around a big, important asset.
1: To David's point, your advisor should be going through these things with you. If you have an advisor and they are not going through these things with you, or you ask these questions and they're saying that they don't do that, they can't help you in that space, perhaps it's time for a second opinion. That's what David can offer to you. 858-225-0015. That's our phone number. You can give us a call to set some time to meet with David about a review, a second opinion on your assets, not just your 401k, but your real estate as well. If you have $1 million worth of assets, want to offer you this second opinion, this full review on everything that you have saved, offering that to you complimentary. So call right now to set a time on the calendar. It's 858-225-0015. A lot of Americans arrive at the retirement doorstep with a big 401k and a big asset in real estate of some sort.

0: sort. And so wanting to know how those things are going to work for you in retirement, that's what David can show you. 858-225-0015. Give us a call right now. You retire once. We retire every day at Reyes Financial Architecture. 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We'll give you a minute right now to make that call. Then, in retirement, diversification takes on a whole new meaning. So we're going to ask David to explain what that is when we're back with more of The Retirement Architect on News Radio 600 KOGO right after this.
1: 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And there's
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4: There should be plenty of sun this weekend. 68 to 72 along the coast. 70s inland. Warmer in all areas Sunday. The overnight lows in the 50s.
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0: Hoping your day is off to a great start. 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We're also online at reyesplan.com. So the conversation around all the things that shift when we go into retirement. A lot of people look forward to a lot of these things, right? You don't have to wake up to an alarm clock anymore. That's going to be one of the greatest gifts, I think, for my retirement, if I do say so myself, sir. I like sleeping in. As the retirement architect that's here on the radio each week, the curiosity just struck me. What are the things that you look forward to about retirement for yourself personally?
14: I don't think I look forward to retirement. My wife does. You know, I don't know.
0: Julie's not, online too.
14: That's not a big. You know, my kids are still. I mean, I got a 12-year-old son. You know, I'm not going anywhere.
0: I know. That's what I'm saying. I'm not retiring anytime soon either. It's 20 years off.
14: I don't know. I think retire and die. So I don't want.
0: No. It's not gonna happen.
14: I don't think I'm gonna retire. I don't know.
0: Well, I guess that's good news for folks that are.
14: Yeah. I mean, not permanent, not 100%. I don't think that's possible.
0: Okay.
14: No.
0: All right.
14: No. I honestly don't. That word does not like enter my brain. Mm. It just doesn't. So okay. Yeah. I mean, slow down and you know, spend more time with my kids and my wife and that. Yeah, for sure. But not. I don't know.
0: Okay.
14: You know, when you've done this, you know, my brain has to operate. I think I look at people like a Warren Buffett or these people that they use their mind for a long time. A lot of my clients are engineers and that are in their 90s, men or older. And it's like, you know, you got to use your brain.
0: Sure.
14: So I'm blessed. I'm in a job that I get to use my mind. So
0: you
14: know, I will stay here.
0: Okay.
14: But,
0: noted. We'll put that on the back burner. We'll readdress.
14: Yes.
0: I'll ask you again in a couple years.
14: Yes,
0: we'll
14: please.
0: See where we are.
14: All right.
0: All right. But for those of you listening to us on Kogo this morning who do have goals for retirement, you do need to know that there are mind shifts. Speaking of using our brains, there are mind shifts that have to happen. So Jamie Dimon, who is the CEO of JPMorgan Chase, he was recently talking and offering advice for people right on the edge of retirement, and he mentioned the word diversification. And his point was that it's no longer in retirement. It's not just about spreading your money around and amongst different stocks or sectors. His point was that it's about diversification in retirement. It's about investing in and out of the market. So what does he mean by that?
14: Well, I'm going to pick on him a little bit because, you know, Jamie Dimon, he's like the rock star banker. You know, he's like the Hollywood banker, right? Everybody knows Jamie Dimon.
0: Do they have those big Apple, you know, the Apple when they release the iPhones?
14: Oh,
0: on
14: yeah.
0: Stage,
14: his
0: like
14: little
0: music
14: on stage with the black collar.
0: His walk-up music, yeah.
14: No, he doesn't go on. I don't think he does,
0: okay.
14: But I never met him. I had the opportunity to meet him many times.
0: Okay.
14: You know, we're an institutional client of J.P. Morgan. So great company. Respect him a lot.
0: Yeah.
14: I listen to a lot of what he has to say, but they're a little conflicted. conflicted. I mean, sometimes when they talk about different diversification, sometimes they're talking about like private investments and some things I'm not a big fan of on what's called, you know, direct lending or some of these investments that are kind of these black box investments that are happening. And that, so I don't necessarily agree with that. What I do agree with, what he's talking about, and I don't want to speak for him. I don't think he might not be saying that specifically, but sometimes some of these institutions get paid a lot of money for a lot of these alternative investments, you know, private credit, private equity, that's kind of infiltrated the 401k system. That's a big part of, on a future basis, that's a whole other topic. I've talked about that a little bit in the past. You got to be careful. I could do a whole segment on this, and we probably will do that one day because it's important. I have some thoughts on that, but.
0: Okay.
14: But let's just pretend we're not talking about, you know, private credit, private equity, other private things that sometimes these are big money producers for these big banks.
0: Uh-huh.
14: Let's pretend he's just being altruistic. What I would say is that one of the biggest things that I see is that most people don't have exposure. Like most portfolios are just stocks and bonds, right? So part of this is talking about diversification beyond stocks. So bonds can definitely be part of a portfolio. We're not big fans of bonds. You know that by talking to me so many years now, Heather.
0: Yep.
14: You know, it's not, you know, the biggest risk, I think they're not a good rudder for a portfolio because the bigger risk has been inflation. You know, the cost of goods since COVID is, I think, you know, some things like I think steaks are 50% higher. So yeah. Something stupid, maybe higher. I mean, it's ridiculous. Yeah. So the worst thing you want to own in inflationary times is bonds. I mean, bonds lose their value as rates go higher and inflation goes higher. So I think bonds have averaged like 1% plus compounded the last decade. Not very good when inflation is probably now probably 4 or 5% minimum, you know. But the fact is that we want to look at outside investments, good old fixed annuities I've talked about a lot, you know, where we have maybe some stock market participation that are tied to an investment, but we don't have the downside risk. We can participate in the upside or a great bond alternative.
0: Uh-huh.
14: We tend to use during certain times of markets more commodities. You know, think of energy, oil, gold, which quite frankly, most clients' portfolios don't contain. If you're going to have inflation as a risk factor going forward, which is one of the number one concerns people have in retirement, then own inflationary assets. You know, look at what we're talking about. You know, the Iran war. We've had, you know, what's been going on with that. We have the Ukraine war. Those cause oil prices went, you know, $100 plus a barrel. Well, what if we own energy? You know, energy from 2022 to 26 has been one of the highest performing asset classes. Very few people own energy. Think of Chevron, Exxon. Gold has been one of the highest performing asset classes. So those are the kind of things that we'll own within portfolios to help to reduce real risk of running out of money, which is inflation, the value of our dollar, right, the value of our purchasing power. And so bonds, what I see as the biggest weakness is that people own way too many bonds in a portfolio.
0: Got it.
14: That are just kind of the opposite. The worst thing you can own if you're worried about inflation is bonds. Doesn't mean all bonds are created equal and all bonds are horrible. I just see that most advisors are recommending too much bonds in a portfolio. It's a big weight from just a return perspective. It's a big drag on the portfolio. From an inflation perspective, you're guaranteed to lose purchasing power of your dollar. You're guaranteed to have your $1 worth, you know, 80 cents 20 years from now, 10 years from now.
0: Jeez, yeah.
14: So, you know, those are the kind of things we look at. And just so we want to diversify not only within the stock and bond market, we also want to use other products that may be a fixed annuity, fixed income annuity, to have some certainty of cash flow, some principal protection. And so those are the kind of things that I think are some differentiators that not everybody talks about.
0: Mm-hmm.
14: You know, like I said, just adding maybe some guaranteed principal protected investments that are tied to markets, adding some commodities or some things like gold to your portfolio, those can make a big difference from a risk and return perspective. So there's lots of things to do. Most clients' portfolios are pretty vanilla. They're what I call the boomer portfolio.
0: Yeah.
14: 60% stock, 40% bonds. I told a client this morning, you know, or yesterday or Friday morning, I said, look, if that's what your advisor is going to give you, then you don't need them. I'll tell you what to do. You don't, you know, your advisor should be giving you a lot
0: Google
14: more advice.
0: Will probably tell you what to do.
14: Oh, I said, here, yeah, go buy a Vanguard balance fund. And it's going to be the same thing as if that's what your advisor's telling you to do, then why are you paying, you know, for that advice? It should be a lot more encompassing than that. So there's lots of things. You just have to be intentional about it. You know, we're, again, we're trying to build portfolios to last a lifetime. And so we're trying to build cash flows that can that we can not outlive. And so I just think you have to be a lot more intentional and a lot more, you know, involved in the investment and planning process than maybe, you know, even 5-10 years ago, for sure.
0: But I think that that's where people, investors, savers might get frustrated, because they will look at you and say, David, I have an advisor. They come to you for a second opinion. They say, I have an advisor. I'm trying to be proactive. I thought I was doing the right thing. And they don't even realize that they've got these portfolios like you're speaking of.
14: Yeah, I would say I could close my eyes right now and just and guess, and have a client can walk in and I can be pretty accurate. They're going to have basically 50, 60% stocks, 40, 50% bonds, and that's it. Whether it's stocks, index funds, it's mutual funds. And that's okay. I'm not saying anything wrong with that per se.
0: Yeah.
14: But if that's the extent of the advice that you're getting,
0: you're
14: then
0: you're overpaying.
14: Yeah, for sure.
0: And
14: I see it too much.
0: Yeah.
14: And so, you know, we're just trying to have a little higher bar relative to helping the client, you know, from a planning perspective, from a cash flow perspective, a tax perspective, helping them decide. We talk a lot about real estate. We're going to do more of that.
0: Uh-huh.
14: You know, one of the big trends, a lot of people own underutilized real estate right now. It's a big problem, Heather. You know, I think I analyze real estate. I'm talking about investment real estate every day. Probably the average rate of return on equity right now is 2-3%.
0: Uh-huh.
14: I mean, if I had $1 million property that I'm renting, I'm netting $20,000-$30,000 a year. Well, that's not very good, right? I'm getting 2-3% on my money. I can buy a U.S. Treasury bond and get almost 4.
0: Right.
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0: Got it. Well, you listening to us on Kogo today, you have worked very hard to get to where you are. David and his team work with they are specialized advisors working with specialized people like you. You've gotten to this point where you have $1 million saved, you're on the doorstep of retirement, or you've just retired, and you want to know that you are getting the care and treatment that you deserve. 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So if you are ready to move into that space, if you are ready to get David's help, we're here for you. You can give us a call at 858-225-0015 is the number to dial to set a time on the calendar. 858-225-0015. You retire once. 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So if you are near in retirement, if you've saved at least $1 million of investable assets, want to offer you this second opinion on those savings, complimentary. 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It's 858-225-0015. We'll give you a minute right now to make that call. Then many retirees are asking if they should stay put in their house or downsize or maybe even rent. How David is helping to answer the questions his clients have about real estate when we come back with more of The Retirement Architect on News Radio 600 KOGO right after this.
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0: 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All right. So especially here in Southern California, we don't have to talk about, and we can talk about it. Everybody's talking about it. All the craziness that is home ownership. People can't afford homes, or the homes you bought 20 years ago, you can't believe the value of them now. And combined with interest rates being where they are, it's pushed home ownership out of reach for many younger families, the millennials. One of them is mother of five, Jenny Rangel. She's actually in Arizona, and she was telling CBS Sunday Morning how she has fallen into this category of forever renter.
18: We pay about $3,000 in rent. This home I'm renting goes for $600,000. We can't afford a $600,000 home, you know, with our income, maybe $300,000.
19: And what would that get you around here?
18: Oh, it's not going to be a lot.
0: It's not going to be a lot. Same thing in Southern California. But for the folks that you work with, many retirees, they're facing a different issue. Instead of worrying about whether they can ever buy, they're asking questions like, should I stay put in this house? Should I downsize? Because again, if you bought your house 20 years ago, you could sell it for a lot of money, but what could you turn around and get for that same amount of money? Or maybe they should consider renting themselves. How are you helping folks in this space?
14: Well, I can tell you a couple different scenarios. There, one in particular, I have a client that I'm helping right now. Her husband passed away a couple years ago, which was never fun. Unfortunately, I see it way too much. Yeah. You know, women are, I always say, I think, you know, probably 20% plus of our clients are single women, not because of divorce, you know, they just live longer and tougher.
0: Yep.
14: But it's a part of life. And with this particular client, I'll tell two different stories. And one is that she wanted to, she lives in a very, you know, very small home that they owned for a long time. It used to be a rental property. They bought and sold property. It was their last rental. She lives in it now. She loves it, but it's small.
0: Okay.
14: And she's like, David, hey, one thing, I just want more room. And she has a small mortgage on it. And I think her mortgage is like less than $2,000 a month, right?
0: Okay.
14: And her retirement plan is perfect. Like, we don't want to mess with that. She has a lot of money, a lot of cash flow, which is great. And so she's all, David, I really want to buy a bigger home. And I'm like, well, shoot, that's okay. Let's think about this for a minute. So I had to do a lot of work with a real estate agent, work with her lender, and I helped to kind of put the financing together. So what we ended up doing with her, which is kind of cool, because getting a loan right now, I think her payment, if she bought a $1 million house and put 20% down, her payment was going to be like, you know, $5,000 a month, something stupid, right?
0: Okay.
14: Like double or triple what she's paying now.
0: Right.
14: So the problem is so what we ended up doing with her. And so it's always, what I will say, Heather, it's always difficult. I think it's always challenging to buy more home in retirement. There's no question. That's always because your taxes are going to be higher. If you have to borrow money, it's more expensive. That's kind of difficult. So in her case, it was not easy. Most people generally only move because of kids or grandkids, I found, you know, in my practice, which is great, right? They'll move out of state or have kids move here, hopefully. But in her case, what we did is she sold her house, and then we just did a reverse mortgage, right? And what's nice is that was kind of like two down payments. She had her down payment from her house, and then the rest was financed 100% with a reverse mortgage. She has no mortgage payment.
0: Okay.
14: So that's the only way it would have worked, and I had to help her structure that because I'm her advisor, right? So
0: right.
14: I'm like, hey, the only way you can afford to do this is this way. Many, many moons ago, I started in the mortgage industry back in the 80s and 90s, believe it or not.
0: Yeah.
14: And so I have a little bit of knowledge and a lot of knowledge in that area. But so I help my clients with real estate a lot. And so I help the agent structure the deals, all that kind of stuff. The nice part now, the funny part is, but her taxes and insurance are, and her homeowners are more than what she's paying right now. It's about the same, right?
0: Wow. Okay.
14: Because it's so expensive.
0: Yeah.
14: Because she's paying higher property taxes. She's paying higher insurance.
0: Yeah.
14: She has a homeowner's insurance fee, which she doesn't have now. So she has the same cash flow, which is great, but she has a bigger house. So in her case, that worked out really, really well. In fact, she hasn't bought the house yet. She made an offer on a house. But the point is, Heather, it's challenging. You have to look at any type of real estate purchase or selling of real estate very, very strategically in retirement from a tax perspective, a cash flow perspective. It has to be, for our firm, it's part of your retirement planning. So sometimes what we'll do, in that case, the client was looking to acquire real estate, to buy real estate, to move into a bigger home. We helped her with that. most of our clients right now are looking to sell real estate. So meaning that a lot of people have a lot of investment property. A lot of our clients have investment property.
0: Okay.
14: The biggest reason people don't want to sell investment property is because the taxes.
0: Yeah.
14: Right?
0: Yeah.
14: Right? So let's say somebody bought a property for $1 million. It's now worth $2 million.
0: Yeah.
14: And their tax is going to be $400,000 to sell that property. $300,000.
0: It's like this weird paradox of you made a great choice yes. making this investment and now we're going to punish you.
14: Yeah, the problem is that what I call the tenants and toilets and trash problem, right?
0: Yeah,
14: you got you're 65, 70 years old.
0: Yeah.
14: You own this rental property. You got a pain in the butt. You got a new roof you need maybe next year. You've got maybe a bad tenant or you need a lot of work on the property. You know, I analyze real estate literally every day. I will tell you the average return on equity, meaning your income after expenses on a rental property in San Diego around 2-3%. They're low.
0: Yeah.
14: I mean, on $1 million, maybe you're making $30,000 a year. Well, a treasury bond pays you about 3.7, less than 4% guaranteed.
0: Right.
14: With no liability, no tenants, no new roof, no deferred maintenance, no rising taxes, no rising homeowners insurance costs, right? So for a lot of clients, there's things that we do from a planning perspective to mitigate the tax on the sale so they're not hit with this big tax bill.
0: Yeah.
14: And so I probably have about a dozen clients going through some form of process of, you know, exiting out of real estate or some of their real estate to not only free up their money to have opportunity to maybe earn more return on their capital, but just to get rid of the headache for some people. So that's a big part of our practice that is kind of growing. Mm-hmm. We've always been involved in that, but I'll say that's kind of a bigger issue. Real estate is not a no-brainer anymore. And if you've already made all this, you know, hundreds of thousands, millions of dollars in equity, you've kind of won the game. So then how do we reduce your risk and your anxiety in retirement, give you more time, energy, money, more freedom? And so there's ways to do that we work with clients every day. So real estate is a big foundational piece of our firm, and it can be a big part of retirement planning.
0: It's obviously a very important part for a lot of people because beyond the rental property, are a lot of people looking at their own homes and the downsizing question? Is that something that comes up a lot?
14: Yeah, it does. I mean, downsizing, it's fine. And we do have clients that do that. It's not a lot. It's not as much as you would think. It's funny because a lot of clients talk about downsizing. But the problem is that they love their house typically, unless it's two-story and they don't want to walk. But they have kids and grandkids and they want their kids
0: want
14: and grandkids
0: kids
14: to come.
0: Yes.
14: Right, right.
0: So the house, they're not coming over.
14: I would say very, very few clients, unless they're moving for their kids or grandkids out of state. They don't downsize.
0: Got it. Okay.
14: Most clients, it's my own experience. Again, I don't know what everybody does.
0: Okay.
14: But I have quite a few at-bats to judge on my own anecdotal experiences that most people don't downsize.
0: Got it.
14: Because if you don't have a mortgage or a low mortgage, you got a 2% loan, you got low tax base, it's kind of hard, right?
0: Yeah.
14: But it does happen. What we see more of is people analyzing, we evaluate, part of our second opinion, we'll actually evaluate the real estate holdings and say, hey, here's at least what the economics look like with it, right?
0: Mm-hmm.
14: We're never going to advise somebody to sell or buy. That's their decision. But as an advisor, I want to know what that economic benefit is to the client,
0: sure.
14: Right?
0: And they deserve to know. Yeah.
14: So I'll say, okay, that asset is producing 2.5% return for you on your money.
0: Yeah.
14: Right. And so that, okay, good. Well, David, that's all I'm making on that, right? Or it's 5.6%. That's good. There's nothing wrong with that. If you like the property, the tenant, there's not a lot of deferred maintenance, and you're earning 5%+ cash flow, then there's nothing wrong with that.
0: Okay.
14: You know, where's the property located? Is it a high demand area or not? But more and more clients, Hawaii is a big problem right now. Hawaii is having a lot of issues with floods and the fires, and their taxes are going higher, and their insurance costs are going up. So we have a couple clients right now that are selling properties in Hawaii.
0: Really?
14: And we're helping them to mitigate the taxes on the Hawaii, you know, rentals and vacation homes. So it's something that we've been involved with for a long time, and I'm seeing a lot of kind of a structural change where people are kind of saying, hey, I made a lot of money in real estate, but if there's a better way to utilize the equity, then and I can mitigate the taxes, then I'm all ears. So we help educate our clients on that.
0: That's what David and Haseem, they're here to help you figure out. For a lot of folks, real estate is a big question mark for what to do, how to do best by yourself, by your family as you go into retirement. And to David's point, he just wants to make sure that you have all the factors in front of you, that you know exactly what you're working with and how best to serve yourself from a financial perspective is what he and his team are here to help you with. So if you've got questions, we're here to help you get some answers. The number to dial, 858-225-0015. 858-225-0015. 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
24: Yet. I'm Paul Stevens, Fox News. President Trump looking to make a quote-unquote final determination on a proposed ceasefire extension with Iran.
25: It does remain unclear at the moment whether Iran has indeed agreed to the president's key asks, and that includes Iran's commitment to never obtain a nuclear weapon. President Trump also demanded unrestricted shipping traffic in the Strait of Hormuz and the removal of mines in the waterway. And regarding Iran's highly enriched uranium, the president says the stockpile will be unearthed by the United States, which it is agreed is the only country along with China with the mechanical capability of doing so in close coordination and conjunction with the Islamic Republic of Iran, plus the International Atomic Energy Agency, and destroyed.
24: And that's Fox's Madeline Rivera with details from D.C. Anti-ICE protesters clashing with police and several were arrested in New Jersey outside of the Delaney Hall ICE Detention Center. Fox's C.B. Cotton.
26: On Friday, state troopers actually took over security operations outside the facility at the direction of New Jersey Governor Mikey Sherrill. She called it an effort to create a, quote, peaceful protest zone. But our cameras capturing tense clashes between protesters and law enforcement. New Jersey's attorney general released a statement saying a, quote, limited number of people set off fireworks and threw tear gas at law enforcement, prompting state troopers to temporarily clear the area. In her statement, she added that there were, quote, overwhelmingly peaceful protesters at Delaney Hall.
24: And some pro-ICE protesters were seen outside that facility earlier this morning. Coming up tonight, we'll find out who we matched up with the New York Knicks in the upcoming NBA Finals. Defending champ Oklahoma City Thunder set to host the San Antonio Spurs Game 7 of the Western Conference Finals. Tips off at 8 p.m. The NBA Finals resume on June 3rd. 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
24: War Secretary Pete Hegseth meeting with his counterparts from Australia and the UK in Singapore to discuss the AUKUS partnership and its role in the Indo-Pacific area. The secretary pledging U.S. commitment to that ongoing alliance.
3: The United States, as we've said from the beginning, and we think the review we undertook only strengthened this partnership, remains committed to the AUKUS partnership and is moving to, as quickly as possible to enhance our combined submarine presence in the Pacific region.
24: And the AUKUS meeting comes as China has expanded its fleet in the Pacific, Secretary Hegseth promising to continue U.S. presence there as well. Strong winds, heavy rain expected along the New England coast this weekend. In Boston, Fox Weather's Katie Byrne.
4: We're expecting some of that weather to impact really all of eastern Massachusetts. The wind advisory has been expanded to include all of eastern Massachusetts and Rhode Island, with wind gusts up to 55 miles per hour possible for us. For Cape Cod and Nantucket, that advisory has actually been upgraded to a high wind warning. The National Weather Service saying that rain and strong, potentially damaging winds could impact parts of southern New England throughout the day. The rain would actually be welcome news here because we have moderate to severe drought remaining for eastern Massachusetts. So far this year, Boston has received about 10 inches of rain when it would normally have seen closer to 17 and a half inches by now.
24: And the FAA is warning that over the next couple of days, some airport ground stops and delays are possible in the region. Another U.S. strike on an alleged drug boat killing three. The U.S. military and CENTCOM saying it carried out that strike Friday on a boat accused of smuggling drugs in the eastern Pacific Ocean. That raid, they say, killed three men. It was the third attack this week, and those three deaths pushed the overall number of those killed to over 200 people by those operations. I'm Paul Stevens. This is Fox News.
5: 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The South 5 beginning to slow on Camp Pendleton, normal for a Saturday. Brake lights right around the Coastview Station to the 78. South 15 before Old Highway 395. 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I'm Mark Zegan, Coco Traffic.
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28: 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That number is 979-59-MONEY, 979-596-6639. Any topics that you have top of mind, you want us to touch on it, it's all fair game. You want to talk about estate planning, you want to talk about tax planning, you want to talk about business exit strategies, you want to talk about highly appreciated, highly concentrated stock that you have no idea how to unwind because you're worried about the federal tax, the state income tax, the capital gains tax, the IRMA charge, which is tied to your Medicare Part B premiums, and then the net investment income tax. It's like, sheesh. There are strategies and ways that you can get around it, or at least have a better understanding of how these things would actually function for your situation. So you're just not stuck in this position where, like, you don't know, so then you're not making a decision. And a lot of times you're not making a decision, at least in my experience, a decision, especially like cash, for instance, Alex.
0: Mm-hmm. Yeah.
28: You know, sometimes, especially what I've seen for young, dynamic, high income earners that are really starting to like get more sophisticated, they find themselves where they're at a net positive of cash flow. And before you know it, they're sitting on a large chunk of cash and it's like, ah, I don't know what to do. It's like, I don't want to, I've never had this amount of cash before and I don't want to see it go away. And if I invest it, the market's at all time high. So I want it to go down and maybe I want to buy this property, but I also need, I know my money to be working for me long term. It's like, these are real life questions. Yeah. But the bottom line is, it's once you know the different paths and how they work, how they operate, how they would apply to your situation, look at the entirety of your situation, you feel confident about the decision that you make. So when you make it, even if you run into some turbulence, which hopefully is forecasted in that decision that you make, you stick to it. It's called sticking to a strategy. It's called being disciplined. But to be disciplined with a strategy, it's got to be a good strategy. You got to understand the strategy. And that's usually when a good financial advisor being in your corner is extremely helpful, at least in our experience. I'm Jeremiah Bates. She's Alex Alexandra Lundgren. We're fiduciary financial advisors. And on this topic of the plan,
0: right,
28: the strategy, there are tools that the financial industry across the board uses to help put together those forecasts, to help put together these projections, to help someone understand. I mean, let's just use an easy question. If I retire with $2 million a year and I'm spending $80,000 a year, am I going to run out of money?
0: That's a pretty normal question, right?
28: Maybe it's 2 million, maybe it's less, maybe it's more.
0: And sometimes it's, do I have enough to retire?
28: Do I have enough? I think that's probably the main question.
0: I think
28: right?
0: That's usually what we get the most is, do I have enough to retire? Which is not a complete question yet. It is a complete question, but we don't have enough facts yet.
28: It's a bit vague.
0: Yeah.
28: You know, so, but again, when you're approaching retirement or you're on the cusp of retirement, just, you know, ask the client that question. It's like, when do you want to retire? I want to retire yesterday.
0: Okay.
28: It's like, okay. All right. Well, let's see. Or there's just this preconceived assumption that, oh, I got to work for 5 more years.
0: Well, and I find a lot of people come in with this idea of a number in their head. There's a goal of how much has to be accumulated because they're like, well, I read someplace that you have to have $3 million to go into retirement or whatever that number is. But I feel like they either come in with a number they think is their target number and they're not there yet, or I'm not X age yet, so there's no possible way I can retire.
28: This is a couple of years ago. Maybe this is about 3 or 4 years ago. One of my best friends, we've known each other since grade school. Still great buds. We live in different states, but you know, it's one of those friends that even if you don't talk to for like 6 months to a year, you just pick up like it never left off. So we were catching up a couple of years ago. I'll never forget the conversation. And he's like, well, how much money, you know, and he's progressing in his career, making, you know, pretty good amount of income, net saver, doing all the right things. He's like, tell me how much money I need to retire. I'm like, well, there's more to it. He's like, no. He's like really trying to impress me. He's like, give me a number. Is it 2 million? Is it 4 million? Is it 5 million? I'm like, the answer depends. I'm like, it really does. Like, and it's like, there's so many different ways that you could look at of it being a just standard headline number. It truly is. I mean, because maybe that number's too low. Maybe it's right in the sweet spot.
0: Maybe your Social Security amount's different. Maybe you want to not count that. Maybe you've got an inheritance that's going to happen at some point. We don't know when, but at some point. I mean, there's so many variables.
28: Well, especially on the inheritance side, it was interesting. I had a conversation with a client, and I met with him last year. He was in a similar spot where, you know, luckily he was offered a pension. I wouldn't say luckily. I mean, hey, that was kind of the protocol and his career path that he chose. And he kind of came in and, like, immediately when he sat down, it was like, I want to retire, but I know I'm not even close. Like, that was kind of the main takeaway. So, you know, we're diving into everything. What does the pension look like? What does Social Security look like? If they're married, filing jointly, so there's two Social Securities. It's like, how do we take the pension? What's your spending? What is the liquidity around the other side? Like, we just looked at everything. And it's like, actually, you're working by choice. Like, what do you mean? It's like, well, this was pretty easy. It's like, well, here are your inputs, and here's what you told me that you want to spend.
0: Yeah.
28: And luckily, I want to say, again, don't want to use that word luckily, but in this case, the pension allowed for the 401k to be used to actually buy more, essentially, like, credits within the pension.
0: Right.
28: And they preferred that.
0: Known amount.
28: Exactly. They wanted to have that known amount. And it's like, well, based on these projections, like, your income is going to be more than what you're spending. And his eyes opened. I was just like, geez. And I was like, oh, yeah, by the way, you'll still have liquidity inside of your 401k that allows you to have that buffer to, like, enhance quality of life. Because one of the spouse, health is in question. So the main takeaway of that meeting, and that they were holding in highest precedent, like, on their totem pole of, like, priorities, was like, we don't know how much longer health is going to be good. It's like, we want to capture that now. Like,
0: time is a factor.
28: These next 5 years are, like, we want to hold sacred. And this is when we really want to do some fun stuff. And it's like, well, here's how you do it. I mean, it was on paper. It was great. So they were all happy leaving. It's like, man, I can't, you know, feel so much better. And fast forward the clock. So we're a little bit over a year from the last time we met. And he's like, hey, I need to meet with you. Things have changed. And that's exactly it. Parent passed away. There's going to be inheritance. The other spouse, their parents are aging. So, you know, now there's a relatively sizable amount of inheritance that they'll receive pretty much tax-free. It's like, does this change anything? I'm like, this changes everything. I'm like, again, it's not like you want to show optimism in that situation. Right. But again, like, the takeaway in that meeting again was like, hey, it's just the reality. Like, we don't want to look at this as, like, some positive windfall. It stinks. There's obviously the emotional component. But there is that reality where if you have a parent that lists you as the beneficiary, they age and they pass away, you're going to inherit it. So having a strategy around that's good. So I just wanted to, it was just funny you brought up the inheritance side, and we had like a real meeting conversation with the client on that. But when we're talking about these forecasts or these tools that are available for advisors or even for individual investors.
0: Oh yeah, you can find these online and
28: you can find them online. You got probably run it through some AI, or maybe your employer plan, like your 401k. Gives you that.
0: All those tools.
28: Yeah, if you want to call them that, right? I mean, it's like, hey, here's this tool. It's a miter saw that can, you know, it's got the bevel and it slides. It's like, I could do a lot of stuff. It's like, hey, I just need to chop the wood, right?
0: Right.
28: So it's like, you look at these tools that are on there, and most of the time it's in the form of this gauge.
0: Yeah.
28: Where it's like
0: a percentage.
28: It's a percentage or a gauge. And, you know, if it's not looking good, it's red, and then if it's looking better, it slowly gets to a better shade of orange, then light yellow, and then you start to get in that green area,
0: right.
28: And that usually coincides with a percent next to
0: of
28: it.
0: Where success, like, is what they say.
28: Like a probability of success, meaning if you're in between that 85 to 99 or 100%, you know, you could take that away as like, wow, I'm on track. I'm going to make it. And what we're here to really unwind or dive into is these tools, how to view them and understand their role in your whole planning process. Because we have these tools, Alex, we use them,
0: we lean on them.
28: But it's important, again, to, if you're going to develop your retirement strategy around just a number that gives you a high degree of confidence that you're going to succeed in retirement, you got to know what it means. You got to know what this...
0: What does it represent, truly?
28: What this Monte Carlo simulation actually means to you. Is it something that you should lean on, that you should take as complete financial gospel? And we're going to dive into it. Why it's important, the takeaways, and some things that you should lean on and some places where it certainly can fall short. So again, it's your retirement. You gotta have a high degree of, dare I say, certainty that you're not going to run out of money.
0: Before you turn off that paycheck.
28: Are these tools going to do that for you? We'll talk about that when we come back. This is The Real Money Pros. We got to take a break. Stay with us.
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28: Hope if I unmuted my mic. Welcome back to The Real Money Pros. I'm Jeremiah Bates. She is Alexandra Lundgren. Again, phone lines are open. If you want to call us, talk about these financial planning tools. If you're looking at a gauge on a screen that gives you, that makes you feel good, makes you feel bad, shows that your plan is going to fail, show that it's undeniably going to succeed, call us. We can give you our thoughts on it. 979-59-MONEY. You can also send us a text message to 979-596-6639. And here's the deal. 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We're not here to sell. 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We're fiduciary advisors.
14: There's no secret product that is going to be the fix-all for everything. We're not here to scare you of like, oh, the market volatility, and here's this item that fixes that, right, and you can have your cake and eat it too. That's not the case here. We're here to educate you, talk about your specific situation and strategies that have withstood the test of time and how it could save you money, get you better returns, get you more efficient around taxes, so your desired outcome becomes extremely efficient and you're not leaving money on the table. So Alex, we're talking about these financial planning tools, Monte Carlo. So if you've met with an advisor or you're looking at these tools online, whether, you know, it's through something that you found or it's through your employer plan and it's shown this degree of success, that's what's referred to as a Monte Carlo simulation.
0: And it is a snapshot in time only. I mean, it is where everything is right at this moment, and then we apply the hypotheticals.
14: Yeah, so let's imagine you got some cash, you got some money in your 401k, maybe you got some Roth IRAs, and that's the only thing it's looking at, right? Generally, that's what Monte Carlo is going to do. It's going to look at your assets that could be subject to market volatility. And right, what this Monte Carlo does, what this Monte Carlo analysis does is it does not assume the market, your accounts are going to earn the same rate every year, assuming that they are invested, right?
0: Right. So it's the way they do it is it's a capital market assumption based on historical returns back to 1871. So, and then they just kind of scramble them up every time they run a scenario.
14: Yeah, and it runs over 1,000 different market scenarios. And within those 1,000 different market scenarios, some of those years in that analysis have really good returns early. In some of those scenarios, there's market crashes really early. Some have high inflation. Some have long bear markets. Some have bull.

0: is that whatever death age you've put in, when you die, you have at least $1 left, unless you've put in a legacy calculation, and then that would be required to be left. It doesn't have anything that says maybe you change spending. It doesn't have anything that says this expense might go away unless it's something that you can turn off, but you can't randomly turn it off. It doesn't, you know, there's a, it doesn't let really change what your prediction is, your life prediction is, which most people will underpredict their life expectancy, by the way, by about 10 years.
1: Really?
0: Yeah.
1: Interesting.
0: Yeah.
1: Okay. All right. So
0: make that's sure, a Social Security statistic.
1: When
0: by
1: you're
0: the way.
1: When you're looking at your expiration dates, make sure you're not underestimating. It's funny. I'll meet with clients and they're like, eh, "There's no way I'm going to make it till 95." I was like, "Okay, I get that, but
0: just in case,
1: I don't want you and I to be sitting here when you're 95 and you're rocking and rolling like I'm out of money." It's like, no, let's just make sure that we can put some stress on this, and then we can make point in time decisions based on the inevitable curveballs that will be thrown in your life that the Monte Carlo simulation cannot account for. Listen, this Monte Carlo or this little graph or this probability of success that we're talking about, if you're looking at these or an advisor has been presenting those, essentially the takeaway is this. You don't look at it and if it's in the red or shows a likelihood of the plan failing that you are SOL, right? And it also doesn't mean that if you have a great degree of success that you got nothing to worry about, because again, it's all based on the assumptions that these simulations are running. Now, one thing I do appreciate about these Monte Carlo simulations is that it does not assume that you're going to get a stated growth rate automatically year over year, like a linear growth rate where it's like
0: we apply a 6% average every year,
1: which means, you know, that 100,000 that you start in year one and that the next year, you know, it's going to be 106,000 and then that 106,000 is going to get 6% on the next year and that's going to get 6% on the next year. That is not reality.
0: Not with investing.
1: So when you look at the Monte Carlo, you're kind of the one thing that you can appreciate is that it does represent that there will inevitably be market volatility. And if there's one risk that it, you have to make sure, in my opinion, and Alex, I'd love to know your thoughts, when you decide to retire, it's what's known as sequence of return risk.
0: Right.
1: Meaning, if you have really, if you retire in year one, you run into a prolonged bear market, that can change assumptions dramatically.
0: But there are ways to mitigate that.
1: Now, there are ways to mitigate that, which we'll get into. But the main thing is with these Monte Carlos, you got to understand like what's going into it. And a prime example of this is I was working with a client and, you know, the Monte Carlo simulation, you know, it said it was a good success rate. But I'm like, and they just had really good questions. Like, well, like, what does this actually mean? Like, I'm seeing this 95% success rate. It's like, how are we arriving at that?
0: They want the
1: like,
0: spreadsheet.
1: Yeah, they want the spreadsheet, which, hey, I appreciate. I'm a nuts and bolts guy. Like, I want to see, like, what is the data actually going into this, you know, pretty number that's supposed to make you feel good?
0: That's a great question,
1: which it is great. And you look behind what you could call a ledger or the data input or the assumptions that the plan is running, like it's actually...
0: You get the spreadsheet.
1: You actually take away from that Monte Carlo is an account that we earmarked for long term that they wouldn't touch for probably 15 to 20 years. Monte Carlo a lot of times isn't able to be that nuanced. Like it's going to say, oh, that account that you're not going to touch for 15 years. Well, in year two of your retirement, it's actually down 13%. And by the way, that large withdrawal that you were going to do to fund this goal, we're going to pull it out of that account. That is where these types of tools, there's a bit of...
0: You can't nuance them that specifically.
1: And it's a disconnect between the reality of your situation and what this overall, arguably painting with broad brushstrokes, Monte Carlo simulation does. I'm not saying that this is a useless or tool that shouldn't be used, but you have
0: to use it differently.
1: You got to understand what that number actually means, how it's arriving at that. So your decision making protocol is just that much better. Like that should not be the only thing that we're looking at because you also got Roth conversions. You got the tax situation. You know, Alex, you mentioned it. What if you get an inheritance? How are we going to receive Social Security? Like, all these things are just as important. And let's talk about how we can mitigate that sequence of return risk. If you're worried about a bad market when you retire, let's make sure that you're prepared for that. We'll be right back.
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5: Fox News, I'm Carmen Roberts. Iran accuses the U.S. of making excessive demands in negotiations to extend the ceasefire and reopen the Strait of Hormuz, but President Trump tells Fox,
6: in the end, we have all the cards.
7: A different tune, however, coming out of Iran. The Iranians say that the current negotiations center around ending the war and not the country's nuclear capabilities. President Trump says the Strait needs to reopen toll-free.
5: Fox's Alex Hogan. New Jersey tries to set up safe zones outside an ICE detention center in Newark for people to protest peacefully, but that is not how it went last night.
8: Instead, we saw state police march in after being unable to clear the road. They used shields and batons and then used pepper spray and flashbangs to try and clear the protesters out, about several hundred strong.
5: Fox's Steve Harrigan. 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
10: 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Lows tonight in the 50s.
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1: And we're back. 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Happy to answer that question on air. You can also send Alex, A-L-E-X, at therealmoneypros.com as well. Again, therealmoneypros.com is where you can find us. Tap into our educational content. We're trying to get something out there at least weekly, if not more, on top of the podcasted shows that we do weekly as well. So again, we're not here to sell. We're here to guide, give some education, help you make better, more strategic decisions based on real life interactions that we have with clients. It's like I explain, you know, anytime I meet, I'm in that season of life where, you know, my daughter, she's in first grade. So she's just on summer break. So Tori will be second grade. Oh, August, September, around there. My wife's in charge of all that. I'm just like, okay, she's back to school, you know, or she's out of school. Great, let's have some fun. But I'm in that season of life where, like, I meet new people. Because that I probably otherwise meet with, because you have connections through activities in school, activities in sports and all that. And inevitably the question comes up of like, oh, what do you do? It's like 80% of my time, I am a fiduciary financial advisor, and 20% of my time, maybe that number is actually getting a little bit higher. Radio show host and doing the Real Money
2: Pool. Oh, I thought you were going to say marriage counselor.
1: There's a little bit of that too, right? Again.
2: We have to navigate the fact that spouses come from different emotional standpoints a lot of time on Monday. That's education as well.
1: It's funny. So obviously we're on the top of these financial planning tools, specifically the Monte Carlo simulation, which you could also look at if you've worked with an advisor or you've seen it on your account dashboard. You see this gauge, this graph of success of the success of your retirement when you actually decide to start living off of your assets. That we're talking about. And we're diving into what actually makes up that number and the positives and the arguably negatives of that, and how you can. So the more you know these things, then you can actually realize, okay, what does that number actually mean? And if there's one thing amongst a lot of things that the Monte Carlo does not take into consideration, is the emotional component.
2: Absolutely.
1: If we could look at our investments, our money is just ones and zeros, or just that mathematical formula, and just be robotic about it. Hey, it's great. I think you'd see success across the board, which again, that market volatility, which is a feature, not a bug, that where people get reward is the emotional side of things, right? So you kind of almost want that there. And that's why disciplined strategic investors, they just have such a leg up on having success versus someone who is just at the mercy of the whipsaw of the market. And it's just an emotional tornado where they want to get in, they want to get out, they read a headline, they get worried, or they want to buy this stock that's up 3,000% over the past year.
2: Sell it when it goes in half.
1: And you haven't really identified why. It's like, listen, like that's the human component of it. And I'll be the first one to admit, I fall victim to that. Dang it. I fear of missing out. It's like, I had a thought I should have.
2: Oh, I do. I should invest in that. I do some investing in my own account I would never do for a client.
1: Yeah. You know, it's your bucket.
2: But I know I've got the extra.
1: It's your risk money that's not tied to the success of your retirement plan.
2: Absolutely.
1: So you've done that calculation, and hopefully.
2: I will never put my personal retirement at risk.
1: which is smart. But again, with these tools that you have from a financial planning standpoint, that's giving this projection of success based on previous market volatility, and maybe that number comes out good or bad, it doesn't take into consideration the human component. It's going to this calculation often miss the tax strategies that are involved. It's going to miss income design, meaning how and when do you take Social Security, your pension? How are you designing a cash flow plan with your investments? Because, and I'll say this, this is probably one of the biggest things here where we talked about.
2: I think this is a huge part of it.
1: We talked about sequence of return risk. And I think that's one of the biggest risks for someone who's in retirement where, you know, hey, we're on all-time market highs. Let's imagine you're going to retire next week and you're like, hey, I'm good. And you left those investments as is. And then we see a big market drop. You could see that Monte Carlo number that you ran last week, your projection of success, maybe get cut in half depending on what the market does. So how do you mitigate that? It's you have to have that balance, or I would say you have to have, I'd say it's probably in our opinion, in our suggestion,
2: very important
1: that you have that balance between what you need for liquidity, mm-hmm. which is your peace of mind, sleep easy. If the market does something wild, which inevitably it will,
2: your cash flow is still good.
1: Your cash flow is good, meaning your goals, your needs, like everything you need from a spending standpoint, you've actually solved for, looking at your situation and your numbers, you've solved for how much money needs to be in that liquid bucket of money.
2: Right.
1: So you basically insulate yourself from that to a point that sequence of returns risk.
2: Yes.
1: Because then if you retire and you see a big market drop, well, you know that you're not drawing off of accounts, you're not drawing off of investments that are just falling precipitously.
2: Right. You're not being forced to, you know, sell something that you don't should. It's not a good time to sell just for your cash flow needs. Because honestly, in retirement, cash flow is the only thing that matters. Is that paycheck showing up still?
1: Oh, yeah. You got to know that it's there because you retire, you no longer have it coming from your employer. It's right. Got to come from other sources. So again, the Monte Carlo side of things, it's not going to be able to tie that down.
2: It doesn't.
1: But a proper investment strategy that's solved for will. You got to look at healthcare, long-term care, like these expenses that could be accelerated down the line that you maybe don't necessarily need to worry about for the next 10 or 15 years,
2: right.
1: Perhaps if you retire in maybe early to mid-60s. Market behavior, right? I mean,
2: yep.
1: There's something to be said about, again, we're talking about emotions. If you see the market drop 10%, okay, not feeling good. Drops 15%, whoo, 20%, you get into 30%, 40%. That's where those emotions that you start to feel that existential crisis,
2: yeah.
1: Like, I have to do something because I can't lose this money. It's like, that's why that pre-planning or that strategic approach
2: makes a big difference.
1: Well, it helps you be disciplined. It helps you follow that. And then also, too, again, you have market changing, you have tax law changes, you have healthcare change, your family needs might change, spending changes. I mean, these are all things that are a part of the plan that largely this planning tool, the Monte Carlo simulation, it cannot account for.
2: Correct. Yeah.
1: So again, Monte Carlo, it's there. You can look at it, but if you don't understand it and what's going behind it, find out why, like find out how it actually applies to your specific situation and understand that Monte Carlo situation is only going to apply to the data you put into it.
2: Yeah.
1: By the way, and Alex, you nailed it. How long your projected life is going to be.
2: Like, yep. Right.
1: Are you underestimating
2: it? And so here's my question. What's a good number?
1: In regards to,
2: if you want a percentage on that Monte Carlo, do I need it to be 80%? Can I have it be 30%? What does that mean?
1: Yeah.
2: I mean, that's, and what I'm going to say is it depends, because it depends how you're looking at it. If you are going to take that one time in isolation and that's the only time you're ever going to look at it, you want that percentage to be higher. However, when you look at things mathematically, what that number should be is the frequency at which you might have to make changes. Not that you're going to fail, but maybe what your target spending is will need to be adjusted up or down. So if you've got a 50% chance, that might mean that 50% of the time we might look at you again and say, oh, we got to reduce spending because of this or that. Or quite often, it's usually if you have that cash set aside, it's an unexpected large expense that is going to have to reduce some current spending if the market's down right now. So it's we didn't know we were going to have to get a new roof or, you know, just a health thing that has a high expense. Those are the things that'll usually force that.
1: What about overspending? Like, do you see that?
2: Yeah.
1: Like,
2: go a little wild.
1: I see the pendulum swing the other side. Clients will get really tight because it's like, you know, they've done a great job. It's generally
2: right.
1: The ones that have been prudent, delayed gratification, all of that. Like the
2: yeah.
1: numbers state that, no, you're fine. Like you're
2: right.
1: good, but they just, it's like, it's a big transition. I gotta make sure I don't run out of money. And so they're just underspending their plan.
2: Right.
1: I've seen that. That, I think that's more common than the other side, but I've certainly seen it where maybe that overspending doesn't happen right away, but hey,
2: they ease into it.
1: 5 years ago, and this is like we account for inflation. And honestly, the plan should. Like, your plan should account for some cost of living adjustment that's going to compound year over year. So we account for that. But more, there's been a handful of times, maybe more, where, you know, 5 years ago, that projected spending, you know, now where we're at, and it's significantly higher just on an annual basis. And that could be a little bit of human nature.
2: The ones that I always worry about are, we're making $150,000 a year, but when we're in retirement, we only need $36,000. And I'm like, I'm going to ask you to live on that for the next 6 months before you retire. And then let's talk about it. Because could you live on that? Sure. Do you want to live like a college student again? I don't know about you, but I'm never buying single-ply toilet paper again in my life. So let's have some real expectations.
1: Yeah, you got to look at the reality of your situation. Like, think it through, visualize it. Because you retire does not mean that your quality of life should drop off, that you should feel good about pulling back spending so you see that number either grow or stay stagnant. That's not necessarily a metric of success. We'll be right back.
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1: We are back. 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And also, is it invested? 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And the right guidance on these types of things matters.
2: Yeah, absolutely.
1: 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Hey, it might be me. It might be Alex. It might be someone on our team. It might be someone in South Carolina, North Carolina, somewhere in
2: Atlanta,
1: California. I mean, you name it. We got great advisors across the country, great resources here for you. Okay, so Alex, let's talk about this. You know, we have this Monte Carlo situation. You're seeing some gauges on this of like, hey, it looks good, it looks bad.
2: Yeah, I want to pick on that. What's the right number?
1: Let's do it. Because if you see it in the red, like a 50% probability of success, like what does that mean? Should people be worried about that?
2: So yes, no, maybe, right? So what I want to talk about, there's a study that was done using the Monte Carlo. And remember, we talked about it's a one moment in time projection and all the things that it cannot take into account for, and that really it should be viewed as you might have to make adjustments. So this study was done. The hypothetical is a couple 65 and 64, $3,500 of their monthly income requirement is being covered by Social Security. And then they need the additional out of their accounts to get to $6,000 a month. They have $2 million. We put in inflation and run Monte Carlos, right? So we want to make sure we are keeping up with inflation in this spending scenario. They took then 20% chance of success up to 95%. So a 20, a 50, a 70, and a 95. If every year they reran the Monte Carlo and adjusted spending up or down to get back to the initial percentage that was used, regardless of which one it was, it carried out all the way through. And honestly, the spending difference was minimal between all those scenarios as far as, you know, what they spent. Any difference was on the downside from where they started, $1,000 or less was all they were looking at as far as having to reduce spending, which as we age, we tend to do anyway. We spend more in the beginning of retirement than any other time because your health is good. You can do all the things you've been putting off. Maybe you've got some purchases like a camper or something that you didn't have, but now you get to enjoy. You don't spend near as much 10 years into retirement as you do early on.
1: And I appreciate you said that because as I show a lot of focus on that now with clients where, yeah, I mean, if you want to just say, yeah, I got a 95% success rate, it's going to assume that I'm spending $100,000 a year with a rate of inflation, and I'm going to live till 95. Okay, that a lot of times that is the base, and you see that, and you're like, great, and there's no nuance or like anything on top of that. In my opinion, there's the human nature and the reality of it. And Alex, I would agree, and I've certainly seen it that my anecdotal take is that there's this subconscious switch that flips that, you know, when you hit your late 70s and early 80s, I'm not saying this is the case for everyone, but spending just tends to drop.
2: Yes.
1: And arguably you become a net saver, right? Like you actually have more money coming in than actually what you're spending. So it's great. It's like, so based on that, let's start running some scenarios. Like let's dive into your cash flow plan and what the projection would look like if we really accelerate spending in between 65 and 75, where you have, you know, hopefully you have your good health, like the best of guests that we can do, and you have energy and you have some some impactful ways that you can spend money.
2: Right.
1: Let's test that. Let's see what that looks like in the overall plan of a higher degree of spending of maybe over a 5-year period, maybe a 10-year period. And then we start to taper it down when you hit your, you know, your no-go years, as I heard it called. You got your go-go years and then your no-go years where you're just not doing as much because you, and I'm not saying like people that I've worked with who are in that scenario, like they're happy, they're great. They're happy, they're content. They just don't want they don't want to go on the big trip and spend all this money and they're gifting a little bit and they're totally content with their situation. And they're well of the understanding that, hey, when we pass away, we're likely going to leave a sizable inheritance to someone. And it's just the reality, right?
2: Well, and I guess part of it to me, back to this, this percentage of success is if you start out with a really high percentage of success and then you end up with leaving behind as much as you went into retirement with or more, when you're someone who told me you don't care if there's anything left for the kids or not, well, then two things happened, or at least one of the two. You either retired too late or you underspent, but probably you did a little of both.
1: Mm-hmm.
2: So what are we doing? Let's not do it.
1: And that's why having a good plan put in place, like working with a good advisor that can look at all these aspects of the plan, are really important, because it takes away the mystique of what are you going to pay in taxes?
2: Right.
1: It's going to take away the mystique of what if I have good market returns or bad market returns? What if I spend more?
2: What transactions movements do I make in those scenarios?
1: What if I have a long-term care event? Is all my money going to go away to paying for long-term care costs? It's like, well, let's dive into this and see what this reality actually looks like for you specifically on everything that you've done and what we anticipate in your situation to happen. Again, phone lines are open, 979-59-MONEY. That is 979-596-6639. We got a text message coming in. I'll kind of summarize it here. 63 years old, planning to retire in a couple years. I was shown a Monte Carlo analysis. It had an 85% success rate. What assumptions are actually driving that number, and how much can changing one or two things impact the result? Well, I think we pretty much well covered it. It's a great question.
2: The result drastically with very small changes.
1: Well, generally speaking, what assumptions are driving that? Obviously, we talked about past market volatility. That's going to be a big, so it's going to do 1,000 different trials, mixing up different market events, and it's going to take a snapshot of how you're invested, or if you're invested, like meaning if you're just in cash, and there's no assumption that you're going to get out of cash or a very conservative investment.
2: Yeah,
1: that,
2: you're going to fail because of inflation.
1: Well, maybe not. Maybe it's like
2: if you've got enough,
1: likely,
2: that's a whole different story.
1: Exactly, I agree with you. But let's just imagine you're sitting on $5 million of cash and you're spending like $50,000 a year. It's probably fine. But what you'll see is that there's not going to be a big degree of difference between the good market years, bad market years, and your average market years. Think of back to statistics class. That's standard deviation. You have that bell curve. That's the majority, right? That's generally what the Monte Carlo is going to, you know, like working with clients, it's like, we want to look at your average market years. Like you have your outliers, your really bad market years, and your outliers of your really good market years. But that's certainly going to be assumption. The assumption is also going to be, how are you invested right now? And it's going to be based on that, number one. So are you invested? Are you not? What type of investments are you in? That's also going to drive that number. And it also comes down to the other inputs. Did you put in different income sources of when you're going to file Social Security? Is there a pension? Is there any assets that are going to be sold that's going to generate a tailwind? Is it going to be some type of inheritance? So, yeah. And the next question was changing one or two things. Does that change the result? A few variables? Absolutely. 100%.
2: Well, and sometimes as little as $50 a month difference in spending can make a huge difference in the percentage that pops up the next time. It's very fascinating when you spread it out over a long life expectancy. Small things are different.
1: If you see that number of success, understand what it means. If it's good, bad, or ugly, so you can make the adjustments. We'll be right back.
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8: No announcement yet. I'm Carmen Roberts, Fox News. President Trump has yet to say whether he's approved a deal to extend the ceasefire with Iran and reopen the Strait of Hormuz and begin negotiations on Iran's nuclear program. He spent hours yesterday meeting in the Situation Room with his team.
9: In an interview with Laura Trump, he said this when asked about what would cause him to return to military action.
10: Well, a deal that wasn't going to be good for us is the line, ultimately, because, you know, I'm playing it out and we're going to see, and that's what I do. I negotiate, they negotiate, they're very good negotiators, they're crafty. But in the end, we have all the cards.
9: The White House says he held that meeting in the Situation Room for about 2 hours, going over the latest on this deal. A different tune, however, coming out of Iran. The Iranians say that the current negotiations center around ending the war and not the country's nuclear capabilities. President Trump says the Strait needs to reopen toll-free.
8: Fox's Alex Hogan at the White House. A top Iranian military advisor posted on X today that President Trump is, in his words, betraying diplomacy in the talks by continuing the naval blockade and making excessive demands in negotiations. Anti-ICE protesters clashed with police and several were arrested outside Delaney Hall ICE detention center in Newark, New Jersey last night. Some pro-ICE protesters joined the scene. Fox's Steve Harrigan is there with more.
11: We've got a small pro-ICE group here, about two dozen people, and then several hundred anti-ICE protesters. They're pretty much cursing at each other, separated by some of those metal barricades. The goal was to set up a safe zone, this according to the governor, where people could protest peacefully. That did not happen last night. Instead, we saw state police march in, used shields and batons, and then used pepper spray and flashbangs to try and clear the protesters out.
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12: 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Just click listen, then swipe right and hear the latest news updates on your time. 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
8: We're learning more about yesterday's deadly bus crash in Virginia.
9: Authorities say a bus failed to slow down as it was approaching a work zone in Stafford County, and it hit several cars. They say three adults and two children, a 13-year-old girl and a 7-year-old boy, were killed. At least 44 people were taken to local hospitals, three of them with critical injuries. The bus was operated by E&P Travel. It was heading from New York City to Charlotte, North Carolina. Now federal investigators are looking into New York licensing records, training documentation, and the driver's history after Transportation Secretary Sean Duffy revealed this on X. Per local police, the driver was a man who came from China, who became a U.S. citizen and doesn't speak English. He received his commercial driver's license from New York State in 2024.
8: Fox's Madeline Rivera reporting from Washington. From the roads to the air, some tense moments as a plane is forced to make an emergency landing.
15: A United Airlines flight that took off from Chicago on Friday and was bound for Minneapolis was forced to land in Madison, Wisconsin, after authorities say a passenger tried to storm the cockpit multiple times. According to air traffic control audio, the individual was restrained after a struggle and was then seated with law enforcement agents on either side. The Dane County Sheriff's Office says there were five off-duty law enforcement officials on that flight. After the plane landed safely, the unruly passenger was removed. Pam Husso, Fox News.
8: Rescue workers in Laos say they have safely evacuated four villagers trapped in a flooded cave today, the day after extracting another man. Two others are still missing. And the head of the World Health Organization is in eastern Congo, where a rare, fast-spreading strain of Ebola is fueling alarm. Nearly 1,000 cases reported, with more than 200 suspected deaths. And there's no vaccine or treatment for this strain. I'm Carmen Roberts, and this is Fox News.
16: 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Get in the zone. A SIG alert for eastbound Highway 76 east of the 15, Couser Canyon to Lilac Road. There is a racing event at the Paula track. This is a jam up to the track, so pack some patience if you're on Highway 76 eastbound. North 15 carpool lane on Rancho Bernardo Road. Crash off to the right shoulder of the carpool lane. Southbound slowing down the coastline, Las Pulgas to the 78. San Clemente to Del Mar, 1 hour, 12 minutes. 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
20: And we are back. This is hour two of our two-hour live program. 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The phone number is 979-59-MONEY. That is 979-596-6639. 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It's one of the best ways to get in contact with us, but get exposure to us, see what we're all about. We're a sponsor-driven program. We are not here to sell anything. We are here to give education. The more education you have, it arms you with information to allow you to make better decisions. At least in my opinion. I'm Jeremiah Bates, joined with Alex Alexander Lundgren. We are fiduciary financial advisors here for you. Any topics that you want to hit on, whether it's taxes, retirement, college, highly appreciated stock, what the markets are doing, how we view things going through the end of the year, call us. Send us a text message. We actually have a text message that came in through the text line, so I want to jump right into this because I think this is something that is certainly applies to a number of people, and this is kind of around this idea that when you receive compensation, it's not always in the form of just a deposit going into your bank account, which then you have to then turn around, invest, spend, and all of that. So the question is this. I had a large RSU vesting this year, and it was surprising to hear that I still owe additional taxes. If taxes are already withheld when the shares vest, why would I still end up with a tax bill? Okay, so let's dissect this a little bit. So
1: let's do some vocabulary definition.
20: There you go. Yeah, let's Alex, give us the update of like RSUs, like what that actually means, how is receiving it, like how the space works as far as non-traditional compensation, like when you're an employee.
1: So an RSU is a restricted stock unit, which in the simplest form means that the company gives you what they call restricted stock at a point in time, whether it's a hire, it's a anniversary, it's a bonus, however they do it.
20: Meaning they have a defined schedule. And sometimes it's up to their discretion, right?
1: Correct.
20: And sometimes it's by a defined schedule.
1: Yep.
20: You know, it's black and, you know, it's basically just set by certain terms. And other times it can be discretionary. But bottom line is, it's a form of your compensation, how they determine you actually get ownership of the stock in that company.
1: And typically those restricted stock units, the reason they're called restricted is because you don't actually own them. When you first get them, there is a schedule at which they vest. So let's say they give you 100 shares.
20: So it's like you're entitled to it, but you can't do anything.
1: Right,
20: with it.
1: Until a certain period in time. So maybe it's 100 shares and it vests at 20% a year for 5 years. Well, after the end of year one, 20% of those 100 shares vest, which means now they're not restricted anymore. It's 20 shares of that company stock you now own.
20: You're in complete control of.
1: Complete control. You can move it to a different account. You can sell it. You can gift it. Whatever you want to do. It's now yours. But there's still 80 shares there that are restricted. Year two, you get another 20, and so on. But what this person's talking about with the stock when it's vested is when those shares vest, whatever their value is at that point, not when they were gifted to you, but when it vests, there is automatic withholding done from your payroll taxes to pay for it. Or you can have shares sold to cover. If you don't have that done and paid up front, you'll have to come up with it at tax time. But they tax it like payroll.
20: So if I was going to summarize that, if you are an employee for a company that does offer restricted stock units, which is certainly the case in this question, they're awarded, aka gifted, that stock per the terms of that employer, and it's held in some type of an account that you're entitled to have, right, at a future date, but you can't do anything with it. So if there's a vesting schedule on it, and that vesting schedule, like you said, it could be over a certain period of time where, you know, if you get 100 shares, to your point, if 20% year one, then that means after that date, you get 20 shares. And then that, so forth and so on, depending on that vesting schedule. So maybe it's a completely vested over 3 to 5 years. Okay.
1: Right.
20: So assuming that's once all those are once you hit that vesting date, depending on the market value on that date, it triggers a taxable event, meaning
1: Correct. You
20: are actually receiving that on your W-2 income as compensation. It's not a capital gain. It's not just long-term capital gain or short-term capital gain.
1: It's just basic income.
20: Like, hey, this is a part of your compensation. It's just not in the form of cash that's hitting you, but it is still under your W-2 realm, right? So now since you vested and now you can control it and you can do whatever you want with it, the tax implications hit.
1: Right.
20: So that's, you could argue that is the tax level number one.
1: Correct.
20: So now let's look into where there could be another taxation on it is when you actually sell it.
1: Mm-hmm.
20: Okay. So let's imagine that in this scenario, they had a large, so the question is, I had a large RSU vesting this year And if they sold it, so like, okay, cool, I got 100 shares of whatever, I'm going to go sell it. Because let's just imagine it's a publicly traded company. They sell it, they get that cash, and they're good. And maybe they were expecting that, okay, I just got to pay capital gains on that. So obviously, they assuming that the – and it could be a gain or a loss, by the way. But is that basis – and we'll dive into this a little bit. But is that based on the awarded value or the vesting value?
1: Vesting.
20: Okay. So
1: – because that's what you've already paid taxes on.
20: Copy that.
1: Yep.
20: So in this case, the question comes down to, yeah, it could be a little bit surprising. I mean, the real reason why you end up with two tax bills, I mean, bottom line is that in the form of RSUs, you pay taxes on, as far as receiving it as compensations. That's ordinary income because you're receiving that on your W-2. And then when you actually decide to sell said stock, then you're either – you're likely going to pay a capital gain, assuming that the shares are higher in value, or you might actually book a capital loss. So, so that's why it's important to understand like just the tax dynamics of that and how these RSUs operate.
1: And whether that gain is short-term or long-term, it depends on how long you've had it since it vested. Not since it was gifted, but since it vested. So once it vests, that's kind of like your clock. And you have to have it longer than a year for it to be long-term capital gains. Otherwise, it's short-term, which is taxed the same as income.
20: Now, you could also look at the other tax ramifications that would come with that. Is if, like, let's imagine you don't have any other investments that you've normally sold, right? Like maybe all of your money you've been deferring into a 401k, traditional IRA, or a Roth. So, you know, you're not normally selling stocks at a gain or loss or assets at a gain or loss. And then you're with this company and then you get that first vesting and then you turn around and sell it. And who knows where it could be? I mean, if you're like if you're
1: some of these are moving fast.
20: If you're looking at like, say like you're NVIDIA, I mean, like there's a lot of employees that arguably have had life changing wealth events just by getting the ownership of these stocks as form of compensation from these companies. And let's imagine it vests and you're like, great, I'm going to sell it. And if you're not prepared for the tax implications, whether it's short term, long term, I mean, again, this comes down to how much you sold.
1: Even the taxation at vest.
20: Taxation when it vests and potential net investment income tax, how this could affect everything across the board. Like, it's just that old cliche. It's not about what you got. It's about what you keep.
1: Yeah.
20: And this is one thing that I've experienced with RSUs is really understanding that, because I've met with prospect clients who it's like, oh yeah, I got some RSUs. And I'm like, okay, cool. Like, let's talk about that. I'm like, oh yeah, I sold some this year. I'm like, oh, like, okay, let's talk about that. Like, what? There's been a handful of times where it's luckily we caught it. And we had some runway within the year to understand that this is going to be a sizable tax that you're going to owe that they were not aware of.
1: Well, there once you get up into certain dollar amounts of earnings or gain, you know, what's shown as income on your taxes, there's additional Medicare taxes, as well as, like you said, that net investment income tax that most people aren't aware of, which basically it's the government saying if you make too much money, and they decide what too much money is, not you, not me, the government, then we're going to actually charge you an extra level of tax on top of your normal taxes.
20: There you go.
1: Because, you know, why not?
20: and this comes down to the tax efficiency of things where, yes, there's the investment component where you get some RSUs, it may or may not be a big windfall. It could be life-changing. Maybe life-changing, but certainly like changing from like a wealth accumulation standpoint, which is great. But also understanding how the taxation of it works, just make sure that, number one, there's no surprises. So you don't feel as a giant kick in the gut of like, hey, I thought this was this great thing, and now I owe like 50 grand in taxes. Like, what is all this about? It's just the logistics of how these RSUs work, these restricted stocks units. Again, phone lines are open, 979-59-MONEY, 979-596-6669. You can call us, send us a text message. 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When we come back, let's talk about more of these company stock plans and how you can capitalize them. We'll be right back.
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16: 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Down the coastline, stop and go on the South 5, Las Pulgas to the 78, San Clemente to Del Mar, drive time 1 hour 12 minutes. South 5 before Mission Bay Drive, an accident right shoulder. Sig alert for eastbound Highway 76 east of the 15, completely stopped. Couser Canyon to Lilac Road. There is a motocross event at the Apollo Raceway, and there's an amazing amount of people headed there right now, so it is a parking lot. Route 15, carpool lane, Rancho Bernardo Road, accident right shoulder. I'm Mark Zekin, Cogo Traffic.
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20: Give us a call. Send us a text message. We are here for you. You want to talk about tax efficiencies. You want to talk about Social Security filing. You want to talk about IRMA charges through Medicare, proper estate planning. You want to talk about asset protection through various trusts. Maybe you're running into a taxable estate. You fall in that category of cash poor, land rich. I had an interesting meeting this past week.
1: That's a real thing in some areas.
20: It's a real thing. And, you know, you look at the value of the land. It's like, we're looking at a taxable estate situation here. So we got to dive
1: into
20: this.
1: Even your heirs a tax bill.
20: Yeah, and that's another issue where you're looking at an illiquid asset that could be the linchpin of actually causing a taxable estate. So then would have to sell said portions of that,
1: You may not want to. It may devalue that
20: 100%. So again, just luckily in this case, we got a lot of runway. Hopefully we're going to knock on wood here, but these are things that are real and that a lot of people are dealing with and that amongst a lot of other things. So again, reach out to us 979-596-6639. And hey, listen, as we talk to topics like this, one thing is pretty clear. Good financial decisions do not happen by accident. You got to navigate retirement, taxes, business decisions. 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Like I said, that could, you might get connected with myself. You might get connected with Alex if you want somebody smarter. Alex is who you want to get connected to. But we also have great advisors across the country.
1: We
20: got a great network, sharp people who actually really care. So that is there for you again, therealmoneypros.com. Okay, so we're talking about restricted stock units. So if you work for an employer and as a part of their compensation package, you are actually awarded restricted stock units. That restriction term is important because when you're awarded those stocks where it's like, hey, Alex, here's your restricted stock unit. It's like, I can't do anything with it.
1: It's kind of like your little carrot dangling out there.
20: You could call it like a golden handcuff, right?
1: Yeah.
20: Like meaning, hey, if you want to recognize this award that we've granted you, you got to stay on board, right? You can't just like, you got to, you know, so there's that piece of it, but it'll eventually vest per that schedule. And what's interesting is when it vests, That can cause a taxable event. So it's important to be forward looking on when these things will vest, because it will hit you from a tax standpoint as actually additional earned income.
1: Right.
20: Which, again, when it comes to taxes, I think what takes the bite off, Alex, and correct me if I'm wrong, is like there's no surprises, right? Like if you run into a surprise, it's like, geez.
1: There's rarely a good tax surprise. Rarely. I've heard of them, but they're infrequent. So usually a tax surprise is a negative. And it's also interesting the different ways that stock can be utilized for compensation or as a bonus or an incentive for employees. They all have a little bit different taxation on them. So if you actually, instead of restricted stocks, work someplace where they give you stock options, that's a

0: it's at $100 when they gift it to you. When it vests, it's now only worth $50. You have 1 year, and during that year, it never gets above what the buy price is. A lot of people let it expire because why would you pay more for it than you could pay on the market right now?
1: Exactly. Yeah, and that's an important thing to note where, and again, the big headlines of these like high-flying tech companies, like those are success stories of
0: right.
1: Like, you know, whether it's restricted stock units or stock options, those are great successes. It doesn't mean that just because your company is offering that, like it's gonna be a success story. But again, you know, if you run into that tailwind where there is a dramatic increase that could be a sizable amount to you that can make some changes in the overall financial picture, then yeah, you want to be smart. You want to be smart around the tax side of things. So it's important. Yeah.
0: The other thing that we see a lot is it's called an ESPP.
1: Employee stock purchase plan.
0: Yep. There you go. I was going to say, I got to think about what that means, but you got me covered. I love it.
1: Yeah. Well, I mean, so the employee stock, the ESPP
0: is a whole different animal,
1: a whole different story. Cause you're not necessarily awarded it. Like you're making the conscious decision, in most cases to buy that stock at a discount.
0: Correct.
1: Right.
0: And a lot of them, you set an amount that you withhold from your paycheck and then at a specified frequency, sometimes it's quarterly, sometimes it's semi-annually, whatever it is, it will automatically purchase stock, usually at a 15% discount of whichever's cheaper, the beginning or end date or the average of the time frame. There is something, it's written, it's very specific, it doesn't change without you knowing it. And then you own this stock and it's a discount. Some people figure, since I got it cheaper, I can just flip it immediately. And some people just figure it's a discounted way to now own stock. But you've already paid on what the purchase price is as part of your compensation and your paycheck.
1: There you go. You know, and it's like a part of the thing too. It's like if you feel like you're running into a big tax, it like, you know, as far as like the sale of it, not necessarily the vesting side of it, you could look at, or let's imagine even if vests, like let's imagine it vesting, it's like, oh boy, like that is going to cause a bit of a tax bogey for me. And it's like, oh, I'd have to sell it to cover that tax bogey. But then if I sell it,
0: then I don't have it.
1: And I don't have it. And then I might have to pay short-term capital gains on it. So it's like this compounding tax inefficiency that you could run into. So that's where you got to look at other options, right? Like don't look at this potential tax inefficiency from what could be, what should be a good thing is just, oh, this stinks because it's just getting decimated by taxes. Like you can't look at it alone and on an island or a vacuum. Like look at other options that could be at your disposal to offset that tax bogey, which could lead to you potentially holding on to that position to let it continue to grow because you're bullish on it. Right. And like we've seen that, like I said, we've seen multiple examples of companies that employees that maybe that are on the lower income earnings side of things just through these stocks that were awarded to them through stocks options or RSUs, like it's just completely blown their net worth to a level that they probably had no idea that was going to happen, you know, 5, 7, maybe 10 years ago.
0: Yeah.
1: So now that could be, you could be in that position. Now we got to talk about, and this is what we talk about all the time. You've just entered into a level of sophistication that you likely need someone who knows this environment to help guide you on it.
0: Right.
1: So you're just not shooting from the hip or going off gut feelings or, you know, just clicking the sell button and then you get hit with that tax bill and it just leaves a very bad taste in your mouth because nobody likes surprises, particularly around taxes. Although I'm okay with surprise parties, but one's never been thrown for me. So
0: me either.
1: Little nod to my wife Tatum out there. Maybe my next milestone birthday, you can throw me a surprise party, right? 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Jeremiah Bates, Alex Lundgren, we are here for you. 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
2: 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Down the coastline, stop and go on the South 5, Las Pulgas to the 78. San Clemente to Del Mar, drive time 1 hour 12 minutes. South 5 before Mission Bay Drive, an accident right shoulder. Sig alert for eastbound Highway 76 east of the 15. Completely stopped, Cowser Canyon to Lilac Road. There is a motocross event at the Pala Raceway. And there's an amazing amount of people headed there right now, so it is a parking lot. Route 15, carpool lane, Rancho Bernardo Road, accident right shoulder. I'm Mark Zekin, Cogo Traffic.
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5: That is Fox's Alex Hogan. Anti-ICE protesters continue to clash with officers outside Delaney Hall ICE Detention Center in New Jersey.
4: These protesters say the illegal migrants are living in poor conditions, but the feds have repeatedly pushed back against these allegations. On Friday, acting U.S. Attorney General Todd Blanche shared pictures of bloody wounds and bruises, announcing that one man had been charged for kicking and biting ICE agents.
5: That is Fox's CB Cotton. 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
13: 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We are a sponsor-driven program. And Alex, between the two of you, we probably meet on an annual basis, like hundreds, well over hundred, like hundreds of clients, hundreds of households. And
14: yeah,
13: that's,
14: for sure.
13: And that's what we do. And one thing I've always said, which is, you know, I enjoy doing the radio. Like it requires, like, and there's a perfect crossover of that, right? Because, you know, when you're an advisor working with clients, it just gives you real life application to these strategies that we talk about on the radio.
14: Yeah.
13: So for listeners, they can say, oh, hey, that I fall in that category. So, oh, perfect. Like, it's just good strategy, good education. And then vice versa, I think the benefit of doing the show is that you got to take these, what some would say, boring topics, and you got to throw a little entertainment on there, right? So then it helps you better summarize that to clients that you meet with. So it's just it's a good synergy, if I was to summarize that.
14: Well, and the other thing I like about having, you know, so many different clients that you work with is no person's situation is identical to anyone else's. Every person, every time you meet, is different.
13: You may
14: apply the same strategy.
13: Or there's common
14: but
13: themes,
14: it's different.
13: But yeah, no, exactly. What it means to them is different. Yeah, absolutely. I would agree with that. Okay, We were going to go to the phone lines, but the call dropped. But luckily, our producer, Cooper and Josh, they got the question that was going to be asked. I think it was from a caller out of North Carolina. So the question is this. Is it a good idea to give my granddaughter a $500 graduation gift under the terms that she puts it into a Roth IRA and matches it? She's not good with money and not sure if she will ever put money in. So the question is that a good, let's cover this a different way. So is it a good idea if we're looking at the calculator answer? Yes, 100%.
14: Right.
13: Because the benefit of a Roth IRA, especially at that age, is if, you know, time value of money. And Alex, you ran a growth calculator projection on this. So let's imagine that you put you gifted your granddaughter, and assuming she does this, let's just go into that assumption number one. If you put $500 into a Roth for her and then she matches, that means you start with $1,000.
14: Right.
13: So if you were just going to leave that on its own, I think we put in some.
14: Yeah, we put in 6% annualized growth on it, which is really probably an underestimation if it's invested into like an S&P 500 index ETF or something.
13: Let's just use the market. Let's just use the S&P 500 as the vehicle in which that you are going to achieve that market growth. And if depending on what you look at as far as historical data, as far as the annualized compounded growth, you look at that number and 6% is going to be pretty dang conservative. I would argue we go 8. I think 8%.
14: Okay, we'll do 8.
13: I don't think 8% is out of the question.
14: So we're starting basically with $1,000. Mm-hmm. She can take it out at age 60, so 42 years from now.
13: So 42 years of growth, assuming it's not going to be touched, and you're getting an annualized growth rate of 8% when it's all said and done. So
14: Let me double check it, calculator.
13: All right.
14: Okay.
13: So that means that $1,000, assuming you just left it, you did absolutely nothing, it grows to just over $25,000. Okay. Is it transformational? No, but it shows you how such a low amount can compound to that amount. And by the way, it's tax free. That's the big benefit of the Roth, by the way, is that you don't get any tax benefit on the money going in, but all of that growth, when she would distribute that money out at say age 60, not going to pay a dollar in state tax or a dollar in federal tax.
14: Right.
13: So you truly have that money in there. But now let's imagine if she did this and she was going to do same thing. Start with $1,000. It was going to grow for 42 years. And let's just say that there was a monthly contribution into that of $50 a month. So $600 a year. But all those numbers stay the same. We're looking at over $207,000. Okay.
14: So I had an idea.
13: Okay. So I would just say this, Alex, and I'll let you go.
14: Nope.
13: Is it a good idea from a number standpoint? I think we pretty much well covered that. The growth of the money on an annualized rate, the fact that it's tax-free, undeniable that the Roth is a great idea. Okay. But now, as we always have to with money, we got to look at the emotional component, the human nature component of it. And she said she's not good with money and not sure that she will ever put money into the Roth.
14: And some of that could be age. I mean, we're talking about
13: 18 years old.
14: Yeah, 18 years old. So, you know, money's still kind of foreign, and you've never really earned a whole lot at that point in your life. And it sometimes you have to learn the hard way to get responsible with it, right? But my thinking is, what if Grandma says, "I would love to give you $25,000. Here's how we get there."
13: No, that's so good. That immediately changes it from you know, from this, hey, the only way I'm going to gift you this money is you got to put $500 in. You got to make sure that you put $500 in. It's going in a Roth. Cause then you got to understand if you gift her that money, she's in control of it. Bottom line. And even if she did match it and you put $500 and she put $500 into the Roth IRA and she showed you she did it. So let's imagine she opens up the Roth IRA, she puts $500 in, and then you say, great, now you get the $500 I'm going to put in. The next day, she could pull the money out of the Roth IRA and spend it on whatever she wants, right? So
14: there's got to be some incentive.
13: Again, yeah. So this is
14: comprehensible thing.
13: You can be a little tactical with how you approach this, because obviously the sentiment for you is great. You're trying to teach them, you know, time value of money and delayed gratification. The idea on its own is fantastic, but where a lot of ideas fall apart is the execution. And it sounds like you got a pretty good gauge on your granddaughter. Like, you know, she's not good with money. I don't know too many 18-year-olds that are really good with money. I think that's a bit that I certainly wasn't. It's a bit of a rare bird. But so you just got to maybe get a little creative on how you pose this idea to her. And Alex, I love that where it's like, hey, I want to give you $25,000, and the ears and eyes are going to perk up, and you say, here's how we're going to do this. And then you can give a little education behind it, right? Where then they're going to be much more receptive to it. It doesn't need to be a whole technical breakdown. Just
14: they can pull out their phone and open the account right then.
13: You can pull out the phone, open the account. You can get them started. I mean, all of that. So is a good idea? Yes. Where that good idea could fall apart is obviously the human nature of things. And that's where you just got to be thoughtful of how you approach that.
14: And then realize at some point it is out of your control and you did the best you could. Right?
13: Indeed.
14: I mean, we did that with our kids as they got older and didn't need anything. They had jobs. If there was something they wanted, they were buying it. We chose to do this for them for Christmas one year, is to put some money into a Roth for them. But it was very much an education thing. Their mom knows nothing about money, but everybody else in the world and the computer does, right? And all of a sudden, when we could look things up online and they could see the calculators, oh, it was a whole lot cooler.
13: Oh, yeah. So. Well, yeah, and then their hands on, they actually see the numbers behind it versus, here's my elder telling me to do this with money. Yeah. And it's just like you can kind of get that eye roll. So, yeah, just again, great idea. Love the approach, but just be a little bit creative if you know that she isn't quite got a good handle around money yet. Then she'll likely get there. But, yeah. You know, 18 years old, give her the benefit of the doubt. But, hey, starting now. Better than not doing it at all.
14: Absolutely.
13: And to be clear, too, I mean, so on this point, I want to bring this up is, let's imagine that you have a minor child. So I believe on the call, one of the details is that her granddaughter's 18. So obviously she's an adult. She can set these accounts up, right? Now, if you have a child or grandchild that's under 18 and you know that they have earned income. Oh, by the way, that's another important point.
14: Yeah, they've got to have W-2 or 1099 income.
13: So to do this Roth IRA, they have to have earned income, meaning they're getting it from self-employment or they get a W-2, bottom line. So as long as they have earned income, you can go ahead and do this, right?
14: As long as it's at least as much as is getting deposited.
13: Yeah, so the limit for a Roth
14: IRA, it would be $1,000.
13: Yep, there you go. Now, for the parents out there, grandparents out there that have minor kids that you know are working, and you hear this message and you're like, well, I'm gifting them money, you know, through certain times of the year, through good grades, or maybe just, you know, whatever the case is, maybe through Christmas gift or whatever, you can establish a minor Roth IRA. So same thing. They need to have earned income. So as long as they have earned income, you can set up a minor Roth IRA for that child or grandchild. You can be the one who's funding it. And then they still get that. You could get them even started earlier than 18 on that compounded growth investment inside the Roth IRA, right? That could grow tax-free. Love the idea. But you also got to understand that when they hit age of majority, which your state is going to determine that, that Roth IRA becomes theirs.
14: Yep. So and once again, whatever they want to do with it.
13: And like, meaning you don't sign something. Like, it happens automatically. Like, that account converts to an account that is owned by that who was then minor, who's now age of majority, an adult in that state. You're removed from that picture completely. So if you try to call and say, hey, I need to get money out of this or whatever the case is, you can't. That money's there. So
14: yeah,
13: again, I like the idea across the board, whether, you know, you want to set this up for a granddaughter because she's 18, get that money in the Roth, or you want to set up the minor Roth, but give the education behind it. Give the idea why. You might have to get a little creative so that message really hits with that younger adult or minor child. But in my opinion, I think it'll pay dividends over the long term. That's why my daughter, I have her invest. I have her go on the computer. She probably has no idea what we're doing, but I'm like, okay, click here, click here. I just want to get the muscle memory build of, like, when you get money, invest it, and you get that long-term growth. That's what the idea is. Again, this is The Real Money Pros. We've got to take a break. We'll be right back.
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2: 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South 5 slowing down the coastline, Las Pulgas to the 78. San Clemente to Del Mar, travel time 1 hour, 13 minutes. Sig Alert, eastbound Highway 76, east of the 15, Couser Canyon to Lilac Road. The highway is completely stopped. There is a motocross event at the Paula Raceway that's causing the congestion. North 15, carpool lane, Rancho Bedardo Road, accident on the right shoulder of the carpool lanes. 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I'm Mark Zegan, Kogo Traffic.
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13: We are live here for you. Phone lines are open. 979-59-MONEY. 979-596-6639. You have questions about your financial life, you can call us. You can send us a text message with your question. We are fiduciary financial advisors. We feel pretty well versed that we can cover any topic. You're going to sell a business. You're planning to retire. You're in retirement. You want to talk about Roth conversions. You want to talk about proper tax withholding. You want to talk about restricted stocks units. You want to talk about proper estate planning. You're running into a taxable estate. These are all things that we've seen.
14: We talk about all the time.
13: And we've seen this in real life with clients and worked with them through and worked through these various strategies. I mean, pretty much all these probably multiple times between the two of us throughout the year. And obviously multiply that even more when you look back years. And yeah, you get the point, right? We're not here to sell. We're here to guide. Bottom line is we love to talk through topics that can seem complicated or they might seem just...
14: Sometimes it's just, how does it actually fit for me? Because I know it applies, but I don't know how to put it into the picture.
13: Oh, case in point, I met with some great clients earlier this week, prospective clients, and they just sold a business this year. They wanted to sell it last year, and the whole business sale was just exhausting to them, just an emotional drain. So now that a part of the business, they have it structured to where they get a payout over 6 years, and then he wants to start another business potentially, but he also was under a lot of stress and was worried about the health problems. And then his wife wants to retire in 4 years, but she's up to a rule where she might have to work a few more years to maximize her pension because she's a state employee. And they've been deferring money into these various investment accounts, and they're approaching Social Security age and this and that. There's probably like a number of other things. Like, should we pay out the house? Should we not? Like, that was just a quick snapshot, right?
14: Right.
13: And the real question becomes like, how do all of these work together so we understand the plan and make sure how each one complements the other? So we don't have to worry about it. Like, we know the plan. Like, we create a plan. We know the plan's good. We understand the plan. And maybe it's a plan A, plan B, plan C that you look at. And then you understand all of them and you stick to the one that you know that you feel that you have the most conviction behind.
14: Right.
13: Right. And you have the discipline to follow. And ultimately, you have someone guiding you that is experienced in this that can help you make these decisions.
14: And someplace when you get down the path a little further and there's either a big financial decision that comes up or just some time has passed, you want to make sure you're still on the right path. A financial planning situation, a one-time thing's great, but it isn't enough because down the road, your life is different. Inflation, health, spending, the things that you have for goals, all of those things have the potential to change, and that may change your direction. It may be a minor tweak, it may be a big one, but remember to come back and relook at the picture and the puzzle pieces that have gotten moved around, put them back into place.
13: And then it's just, and it comes down to numbers too. So then you can, like, I'm a big spreadsheet guy. Like, spreadsheets kind of give me peace. Like, even things that have, like, no business
14: being in their place.
13: Like, being structured in a spreadsheet. I'm like, I'm going to do it anyways because it's just how my brain operates. And I think, and that isn't the case with other individuals. But in my opinion, it's like, you almost get that spreadsheet outlook, like that organization of, like, where all these things go. And at the end of the day, they're numbers. Like, when you're talking about Social Security, pension, taxes, it's like, but y'all got to stand, you got to understand how the rules work within these. You know, especially from the tax side of things and health insurance items and all of that, to make sure that you arrive at your desired outcome. And that desired outcome is usually in the form of some type of annual spending, but that annual spending is also going to be in the form of quality of life impact.
14: Where Absolutely.
13: It's like a trip, a cruise, spending time with family, gifting money. And it's funny, I had an interesting meeting with a client. I was like, the numbers look really good. I'm like, you need to put some more thought into, like, what you want this money to do for you. Like, not from an investment standpoint, but it's like, because the question is, what should we do with them? Like, we need to define, like, how you want to do this.
14: Right. Well, and there's people have different priorities and there's lots of options. So whether it's they need to spend more during their retirement because they're really underspending, they've had a large windfall from restricted stock or the sale of a business or something, an inheritance. What do you want to do? Do you need to stock up your emergency saving? Do you want to pay for your kids' college? Do you want to pay off your house? What do you want this, like you said, to do for you? Charitable giving. I mean, there's some things you can do that way that can be really easy and really beneficial if that's how you are thinking. But if you're not looking to give money away, those don't make any sense for you. You know?
13: So get creative about spending.
14: Yeah.
13: All right, we're going to go to the text lines again. You can send us a text message or give us a call, 979-59-MONEY. That's 979-596-6639. I'm going to summarize this question. A large portion of my net worth is tied up in company stock from RSUs and stock purchase plans. Does it make sense to diversify? The problem is selling is likely going to trigger a significant tax bill.
14: So I will say that I struggle when somebody's primary net worth, their paycheck, both come from the same place, because that is a lot of concentration of, and it's called concentration risk for a reason, but it's
13: your
14: a
13: eggs
14: lot of,
13: are, your eggs in are a, one basket.
14: One basket. And it that's a lot. But I also understand that this selling and the tax bill and all those things come together. There are ways to get that diversified and mitigate the tax rate. Not so much with options, but with vested restricted stock, which is now just stock you own. There are options and things that can be done to ease out of it gradually over time to minimize the tax, whether it's that you personally sell out over time or we use other strategies. If you have time on your side and enough, there are ways to come out with a net zero taxation and end up fully diversified.
13: So what, I mean, give an example of that. I mean, because I think people hear that and it's like, well, what does that actually mean? Because they'll see, because generally what will happen in this case, it's like, especially in this text question, I would imagine that they look at their statement in which they hold these stocks and they're going to see the unrealized gain.
14: Right. Which is what's going to get taxed.
13: Which means if you sell that position, that unrealized gain number is what's going to be booked as a capital gain. And then how much taxes you pay on that capital gain is going to be It's going to be dependent on a number of different things. What's your overall income? What capital gains rate are you in? Is it long-term, short-term? It's probably going to be long-term. Is there net investment income tax? Is there other tax ramifications if you sold that? Right. That's going to increase your adjusted gross income. You get the point. But I would imagine that's one of the big deals where it's like,
14: yeah,
13: and they're probably listening. And obviously he's asking the question because he's like, I see that I'm overly concentrated, perhaps. Like all of my net worth or a big portion of it is tied up into this single position from this company, making me feel a little bit nervous, which is completely justified. But if I sell it, then a lot of these gains that I'm going to recognize is going to just be sent to federal and state tax.
14: Yeah.
13: So how do you, like, what strategies are out there?
14: So, the one that where you can kind of come out with net no tax is it's a long short option where they put options on either side of your stock and sell whatever's at a loss to offset the gain of the actual stock as you go. In my opinion, things that are going to stay consistently valued that you're not worried are suddenly going to be, you know, it went from $400 a share to 30 are the best candidates for these.
13: Like, meaning you're bullish on it long term.
14: Yeah.
13: Like meaning you're
14: exactly. Instead, that's the word.
13: Instead of being land rich, cash poor, you're like highly concentrated stock rich in cash poor. So it's like, hey, this is great. I have a gain on paper, but like that doesn't translate into quality of life. So I need to sell that to go buy the mountain cabin. I need to sell that to go buy the boat. Right. I need to sell that to fund college tuition. But then you run into the tax side of things. So yeah. I get it. It's like you still like it. You still like the position. You're bullish on it long term. And obviously there's probably a good justification for that. But now you're talking about tax efficiency. So that long short strategy certainly is one of them where you're executing an investment strategy that's using derivatives, using options. That's essentially doing tax triage where you're basically netting zero and you can still get that liquidity. You could do a supplementation of maybe a direct indexing strategy where you're still getting market-like performance, but you're harvesting losses throughout the way. If you're charitable minded, you could look through different charitable items. You can maybe move some of that stock into some type of irrevocable trust that has more legacy benefit to it, but maybe you can live off of that income. And that's just scratching the surface of strategies that you can look at. So to answer your question directly, how do you evaluate whether it makes sense? You meet with a fiduciary financial advisor who is well-versed in this arena, who can help guide you to the right decision, the right strategy, and then they help you execute that strategy. It's what it's about.
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5: On the diamond, the Padres beat the Nationals in their series opener. Jackson Merrill, a go-ahead two-run homer in the seventh inning. Michael King takes the hill against Foster Griffin. Game two of three today. On the ice, the Hurricanes rout Montreal in game five of the Eastern Conference Finals, advancing to their first Stanley Cup since 2006. On the hardwood, Thunder hosts Spurs Game 7 of the Western Conference Finals tonight. I'm Trey Bender.
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8: Waiting on a decision. I'm Angelo Bavaro, Fox News. President Trump has yet to approve a deal with Iran after meeting in the Situation Room on Friday. Fox's Jeff Paul.
9: While speaking in Singapore, Secretary of War Pete Hegseth didn't rule out a return to fighting.
10: Our ability to recommence if necessary is we are more than capable. Our stockpiles are more than suited for that, both there and around the globe.
9: Iran's parliament speaker seemingly responding by saying they seize concessions not through dialogue, but with missiles. He added, Iran has no trust in guarantees or words, only actions are the measure. Now, President Trump also in a Truth Social post said that they would be lifting the U.S. blockade in the Strait of Hormuz. So far, it doesn't appear to be happening.
8: And Republican Florida Senator Rick Scott on Fox's Saturday in America weighing in on the state of those negotiations.
11: I'm hopeful Trump can get a deal. I'm very pessimistic that'll happen. So I think we're going to have to go back and destroy the Revolutionary Guard. It's the only way they're not going to have nuclear weapons.
8: This all comes after several Americans were injured in an Iranian strike on a Kuwait airbase. Anti-ICE protesters continued to clash with police and several were arrested outside the Delaney Hall ICE Detention Center in New Jersey.
12: On Friday, state troopers actually took over security operations outside the facility at the direction of New Jersey Governor Mikey Sherrill. She called it an effort to create a, quote, peaceful protest zone. But our cameras capturing tense clashes between protesters and law enforcement. New Jersey's attorney general released a statement saying a, quote, limited number of people set off fireworks and threw tear gas at law enforcement, prompting state troopers to temporarily clear the area. In her statement, she added that there were, quote, overwhelmingly peaceful protesters at Delaney Hall.
8: Fox's CB Cotton. 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
13: A 17-year-old Arizona girl who was 8 months pregnant was shot and killed while visiting San Diego. Doctors performed an emergency C-section and the newborn remains in critical condition. Police arrested the victim's 19-year-old boyfriend, Trevon Williams, on suspicion of murder after finding him hiding nearby. Authorities recovered a semi-automatic handgun. The Rock and Roll Running Series is back this weekend for its 28th annual race. More than 30,000 registered participants are expected to hit the ground running in the 5K, half marathon, and marathon races between today and tomorrow. And get those ballots in. More than 200 vote centers are open today across San Diego County for early voting for the June 2nd primary election. Cogo's updated weather, mostly sunny along the coast with highs in the low 70s, mid to upper 70s for the inland and valley areas. I'm Sharon Reardon on San Diego's breaking news station, News Radio 600 Cogo, live on the iHeartRadio app.
4: 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South 5 in Camp Pendleton hitting the brakes. Las Pulgas to the 78, 1 hour, 9 minutes. San Clemente to Del Mar. Sigler inland, East County. Eastbound Highway 76, massively congested. East of the 15 from Cowser Canyon to Lilac Road, there is a motocross event at Apollo Raceway. Off 163 before Mesa College, an accident to the right shoulder. 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
22: Hey, and Buck, we appreciate all of you hanging out with us. Results rolling in last night from the Texas runoff. Congratulations to Ken Paxton. Buck, he won by hundreds of thousands of votes, roughly 65% of the overall vote to 35%. John Cornyn, longtime incumbent senator, Republican from Texas, he's out, joining Bill Cassidy, longtime senator from the state of Louisiana. That is the first time that incumbent senators have lost primary since 2012. We will get into many different aspects of that now. Paxton against Tallarico, how we see that going. But as we are speaking to all of you right now, President Trump is having a live cabinet meeting,
0: And he is speaking. Let's go join the president talking about Iran and many other different issues right now, live. Let's join in progress, President Trump.
1: I'm proud of you guys. In 2 months, we've exposed tens of billions of dollars of defrauded taxpayer money, prosecuted numerous fraudsters, Todd, and stopped billions of suspicious payments, very suspicious. Oh, you haven't seen anything yet? Well, you see, I'm getting reports from Todd, from JD. I've never seen anything like it, to kind of just... hundreds of billions of dollars was stolen, and no other administration would do what we're doing. Just let it go. Everybody was getting rich. And I think we have a chance to save Social Security without doing anything to it by just the numbers of fraudulent people on Social Security, people that are 115 years old, 125 years old, getting payments. It's funny, I said, oh, do those payments get turned back? No, they accept them. Well, somebody's getting the payment. It's not a person that's 125 years old, but that's the least of it. The numbers that we're finding out, we have great people in Social Security. We're going to make our Social Security so strong, so good, that you've never seen anything like it. We're going to protect. I said right from the beginning, we're going to protect our people in Social Security. If the Democrats ever got in, you wouldn't have said Social Security would be bankrupt. People wouldn't be getting anything. Last week, they took down two of the largest Medicaid fraud cases in Minnesota history, as well as the largest autism fraud case ever charged by the federal government. You saw that with millions of dollars just being stolen. Everybody had autism. Everybody had autism, they said. It was incredible, actually. And I've just seen so much. I see what they're doing. You haven't seen anything yet. So congratulations, JD. Be vicious like they are. They're violent people. They're violent, vicious scum. Before asking Vice President Vance to speak about these efforts, I want to express our tremendous gratitude to our outgoing Director of National Intelligence, Tulsi Gabbard, who's a terrific person, actually. Some findings that were pretty good. And Tulsi's worked tirelessly to restore trust and focus on the intelligence and with the intelligence community. They all respected her. They listened to her. She gave us leads that were pretty much people thought they were dead, and they weren't dead. They were right there, and she was able to expose a lot of things that we used at the FBI with Cash and with Todd and with JD and everybody else. It was amazing. She dramatically reformed the Office of Director of National Intelligence and cutting the staff by 40%, and she prevented countless terrorists and cartel members from entering the United States. She exposed mountains of evidence related to the Russia hoax, probably the greatest hoax in the history of our country. Although, when you look at the fraud coming out, there's a lot of them. I mean, honestly, there's a lot of them. But the Russia hoax, a great hoax, a very dangerous hoax, too. And revoked security clearances of officials involved, and she declassified numerous historic documents of special public interest, including related to the JFK and RFK assassinations, which everybody wanted to see, and we're now releasing a lot of things having to do with space. You know, it's people are very interested in it. It actually became the number one topic. We're releasing a lot of information having to do with extraterrestrial things, and people are totally fascinated by it. It's amazing. I wasn't sure if they would enjoy it. It's literally trending number one. Can you believe it? So a lot of people out there are liking it. But we're releasing all of that information. And Tulsi, we're praying for you and for your husband. Her husband's not feeling great, but he's going to feel great soon. You're going to get him better. And he's a wonderful guy. So just say hello and thank you for the great work you've done. We appreciate it. Thank you very much. And now I'd like to ask JD to say a few words about the war on fraud, followed by Acting Attorney General Todd Blanche, who's doing fantastically, and Secretary of State Marco Rubio, another one. I mean, we have great people. And the Secretary of War, Pete Hegseth, Central Casting. He loves war. I don't know. I guess. He's a good man. That one. And Scott Bessent, you talk about a guy doing a job. been fantastic. Thank you, Scott. Really fantastic. And a lot of the success that we're having with other countries is what you've been able to do and find. And SBA Administrator Kelly Loeffler and all of the people here have been great. We're going to just do those few, and maybe if you have some questions, we'll go to others. But everybody around here has got a lot to say. But we did that once, and it lasted for like 4 or 5 hours. It was a little much. We want to be open. So now, if I do this way, they'll say, he didn't let anybody talk. But let's start with J.D., and you can talk about a really, really important thing, bringing our country back to honesty. A tremendous amount of money is involved.
2: Thank you.
1: Go ahead. Thank
2: you. Yes, sir. Well, first of all, thank you for your leadership.
22: I think let's come back in here as everybody else starts to talk. And again, we are getting all of the clips that Trump addressed earlier that are particularly newsworthy as this cabinet meeting is ongoing. Again, biggest story from last night, Ken Paxton crushes John Cornyn. We now have the matchup between Tallarico and Cornyn that is set to go, Buck. But the biggest story out there is, what do you got? Is it
3: I'm waiting for you to say the Clayism here is that Paxton smoked Cornyn. It wasn't close.
22: Paxton did smoke Cornyn. It was not remotely close.
3: It was an ass-kicking.
22: 65-35. He won by around 400,000 votes. And even people out there that expected that Tallarico was going to have a chance, and you're going to hear, I'm just telling you right now, go show up and vote, Texans, in November. There is no world in which James Tallarico is going to win this race. And I think even people out there that thought, hey, maybe Tallarico is going to win, I think you're going to see Paxton's numbers continue to soar, because I think Paxton is going to bring out the non-traditional Trump voter, meaning people who are not always showing up, the diehard Trump supporter. And I think all of the traditional Republicans are going to show up because he's already won statewide a bunch of different times. So they're going to try to sell you a bill of goods, and they're going to say, oh, Tallarico's going to be close. And, oh, Democrats are optimistic that they're going to flip. They're going to raise over $100 million. He's going to spend a ton of money, and he's going to lose by 7 or 8 points. I'm just telling you, Democrats are going to spend. Congratulations, local Texas television stations, radio stations. You guys are going to get a ton of Democrat dollars, and then the outcome is going to be such that he gets smoked. And so I'm just telling you in advance, that is where we are headed there.
3: Here is Cornyn, by the way. This is cut one here. It's probably the last time you're going to hear from Cornyn on the show, I would assume, for a while. Here he is saying about, you know, he got smoked. No big deal. Let's see what happens for him next. Play it.
16: After a public service career lasting more than four decades and 18 consecutive campaign wins, tonight we've come up short in this primary runoff. You know, a few years ago, I had a friend of mine say, you know what makes God laugh? He said, when we make plans. I've spent most of my time in the Senate building the Republican Party in Texas and in the U.S. Senate, and I've always supported the Republican ticket. And I intend
3: All right,
16: to do
3: there,
16: so
3: that, that's enough. Again. So, yeah, he gave a nice concession speech. No, nothing snarky like. What was it, Massey saying that he couldn't find his opponent because he was in Tel Aviv or something? So, you know, there was nothing. I would say this. Cornyn went out like a gentleman. Guys, credit where it's due. He got absolutely smoked, and he stepped aside like a gentleman. So there you have it.
22: Stephen Miller, the gloves are off already. This is very funny. The Democrats tweeted, fired up, ready to go. It's time to take back Texas, with a picture of Tallarico awkwardly standing in front of the Texas state flag. Have you seen this yet, Buck?
3: No.
22: Our buddy, Bloodsport fan, Stephen Miller. The Democrats made history in Texas by nominating their first transgender Senate candidate.
3: Oh, wow. Wow. That's Stephen Miller?
22: Oh, that's Stephen Miller.
3: Miller coming in hot, Stephen coming in Miller. Spicy.
22: Yes, that is. I just retweeted it, and that is going to be. I imagine that will get a decent amount of attention. James Tallarico saying, "I am not transgender."
3: Did you already play four yet? I wanted it because Paxton, did we play four yet? I can't. We're going so fast here. Here's Paxton saying that about his opponent, Tallarico. Well, you know what's coming. Play four.
5: My opponent is the most extreme radical the Democrats have ever nominated. He's even running a vegan campaign, whatever that is. He goes by a few names that you may all have heard of. Some people know him as Tofu Tallarico. Some people call him Six Gender Jimmy. I've even heard some people call him James Tallarico. And others refer to him simply as Low T Tallarico.
6: This guy is going to get so smoked.
3: He's going to get smoked, but it's nice to see Paxton leaning into this already. And it does go to my core thesis, which I truly believe that I'm not saying it's a direct 100%, obviously, but there is a correlation for male American voters voting Democrat who also have substandard testosterone levels for their age range. I really believe that that's a thing. In fact, I think that a lot of people who look at Jeff Bezos, the more that guy is rocking testosterone, which he obviously is, the more right wing he becomes.
22: Yeah,
3: that's not an accident. There's a lot of people like that.
22: I think James Tallarico is going to be another interesting test of Democrats diagnosing their problem, but doing such a poor job being able to speak to normal men that they pick who they think normal men would like. And it's much like Tim Walz. It's who a lesbian would pick to try to appeal to a heterosexual man. Because Democrats have so lost normal dudes that they now are in a position where they don't speak the language, and they're trying to translate the language they don't speak into candidates that they pick, and they actually end up doing worse than if they had just picked somebody who's a traditional Democrat. I think what you are going to see slowly, as, by the way, Ken Paxton doing a really good job of just demonstrating how non-Texan the Democrat nominee is. I think what you're going to see, Buck, is as this guy spends more time on the quote-unquote national stage, he's going to be a pale version of Beto. Whatever you think about Beto, Beto is probably the best Democrat that could be picked in Texas that would have national appeal and also have some appeal in Texas. Tallarico is going to raise a lot of money nationally and get smoked locally in Texas. And I suspect you're going to, they've tried to sell this. Oh, Paxton's a risky pick. He just won by 400,000 votes in Texas. Okay. He just, in my words, smoked, as Buck got me to say, Ken Paxton. He's going to smoke James Tallarico, too. I just don't have any doubt at all.
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0: Welcome back in here to Clay and Buck. And we've got still going the President of the United States having a cabinet meeting here. Marco Rubio, Secretary of State, is talking right now as we speak to you. We're monitoring this to bring you all of the latest. We'll bring you the highlights, the most important policy pieces of this, and we'll dive into some of it. Obviously, Iran high on the agenda, but also the crime rate nationally, which I still think, Clay, if you had a Democrat administration that could say we have the lowest murder rate in 80 years, 100 years, whatever.
1: 125 years.
0: Oh, there we go.
1: All the way back to 1900, it's never been a lower murder rate ever.
0: So, and you have that after a huge federal initiative to specifically work in, remember, murders aren't happening in rural Montana, okay? Murders are happening overwhelmingly in urban areas, Democrat controlled urban areas of some states, really the major cities or cities that happen to be plagued by crime, places like Memphis and Baltimore and DC and St. Louis and Detroit. And we know all the names, New Orleans. These are all cities with a just chronically high murder rate. And there have been federal resources deployed to bring those down. Trump was speaking about that, Clay. I think we should talk more about it because it's a big win. Safety does matter to everybody. It should be higher on the agenda, I think, for people when they're voting than it has been, and certainly in all these cities. And then here he is. This is 32, Trump on last night's big win, the butt-kicking of Cornyn by Paxton. Play it.
2: So I'm thrilled to welcome everyone to the 12th cabinet meeting of our administration, and we're doing something that no administration's ever done. We're always letting the press join us because we're very open and transparent. We like the word transparent, but we're more transparent than any administration in history. No, to the best of my knowledge, press has never been invited ever to a cabinet meeting for any reason at all. And it's an honor to have you.
0: Okay, that's a different clip, but we'll come back with the one where he says, oh, actually, 32 is the one. Do you guys want to play that one? That would be great.
2: So I'm thrilled to welcome him.
0: Yeah, well, close enough. Close enough. So the idea here, Clay, is he's going through a bunch of major policy issues, and he'll, on the other side, we'll talk about the latest from Trump on Iran. Still don't have a deal. If we had a deal, you'd hear about the deal. So I think the clock is, the time is running a bit short for this to be something that we could all say has been wrapped up quickly and efficiently.
1: Yeah, we'll talk about that. We've got a couple of cuts of the latest on Iran when we come back.
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1: I'm Carmen Roberts. Iran accuses President Trump of stalling by making excessive demands during negotiations. President has yet to say whether he has approved a deal. And GOP Senator Rick Scott tells Fox News he's hopeful, but...
2: I'm hopeful Trump can get a deal. I'm very pessimistic that'll happen. So I think we're going to have to go back and destroy the Revolutionary Guards. The only way they're not going to have nuclear weapons.
1: The NTSB says a bus involved in yesterday's deadly crash in Virginia failed to slow with traffic ahead of a construction zone.
3: The motor coach struck the rear of the traffic queue, causing a chain reaction crash involving multiple other vehicles.
1: NTSB board member Tom Chapman at an afternoon press conference. That crash killed five and injured more than 40. 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
4: 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It's the usual slowdown as you go through Camp Pendleton, South Vibe, stop and go Las Pulgas to the 78, about an hour, 9 minutes, San Clemente to Del Mar. Sigler continues for eastbound Highway 76 east of the 15. You're down to a crawl after Couser Canyon to Lilac Road. There is a motocross event at the Paula Raceway. It's causing a lot of congestion. I'm Mark Zegan, Coco traffic.
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1: Welcome back in, Clay and Buck. We're going to hit you with a couple of different cuts from President Trump. Is still talking in the cabinet meeting. And I do think it's worth mentioning. We would go days without seeing Joe Biden. Certainly days without Joe Biden responding to any questions at all unscripted from the media. I'm not sure that we've ever had a president who has had more publicly available events where he answers questions than President Trump 2.0. Maybe ever in any of our lives, for better or worse, because some people get fired up about what Trump says in these events, but unscripted, open forums, ask questions of us, ask questions of anybody. Other bit of news, oil has dropped below $90 a barrel. So if you are out there, and by the way, everybody out there, it feels like, has a take on oil and gas, including guy who is out there saying, I don't even know why you're talking about oil and gas prices, which we get. We get every angle of every possible issue. It's dropped below $90. Just to kind of put into perspective, it was $68 a barrel, I believe, Buck, if I remember correctly, on February 28th-ish when we began to bomb. And it is now under $90, which is a $20 increase. Oil and gas prices on the futures market, which is what I'm talking about right now, have declined precipitously. They got up to like $115 or so a barrel, if I'm not mistaken. I'm looking right now to make sure. About $110, $112 recently, and now it's back down to under $90 on optimism that we're going to get some form of deal in the Strait of Hormuz. In other words, and I could be wrong on this, but I think you're going to see oil and gas prices back to roughly where they were by the time people start to vote in February. And this whole storyline of what are people going to talk about, I think, is going to have shifted quite a lot. And it wasn't very long ago, if you remember correctly, when everybody was telling you, oh, the entire midterms are going to be a referendum on ICE and how things are going in Minneapolis, and nobody even talks about it anymore. Okay. Having said that, let's see. Trump on Iran. We've got a couple of cuts to play for you that just happened in the last few minutes. Here is cut 33, Trump on Iran.
2: We have the strongest military anywhere in the world, as you know. You saw what we did with Venezuela. That worked out very quickly. And we're doing really equally as well with, but again, people don't want to write about it, with Iran. Iran is very much intent. They want very much to make a deal. So far, they haven't gotten there. We're not satisfied with it, but now we will be. We will be either that or we'll have to just finish the job. But their Navy is gone, as I've said 1,000 times. Their Navy is gone. Their Air Force is gone. Everything's gone, and they're negotiating on fumes. But we'll see what happens. Maybe we have to go back and finish it. Maybe we don't.
1: Okay, that is...
3: I just want to say something on this, because I think the president, look, I support him so much in this, and the bold action in Venezuela was amazing. Might have made things seem a little bit too easy for Iran, different ball of wax, and it might have created a little overconfidence in this. I think the challenge here, Clay, is I don't think Iran is scared about airstrikes that may come next. I just don't think that that's realistic. And so they have withstood if I'm an Iranian, let me put it to you this way. If I'm the current head of the IRGC, whoever that is, you know, Reza Mohammed something or other. Okay. If I'm this guy and I'm in charge of the IRGC and I'm thinking what's next, I now have a clock in my head, because everybody knows they can follow American politics as well. Gas price is up. Is it still up about 50%, Clay? What was the latest? You're watching this very closely.
1: Honestly, on the market right now, it is up about $1.50-ish. But the price of oil and gas futures. Yeah, 50%.
3: 50%. Okay, so it's up 50%. So they're looking at the oil and gas futures. They're looking at this and they're saying, we withstood all of that. Now we're in the negotiation phase. the regional allies are going to have far less stomach for continued airstrikes after this. They have also, I think, unfortunately, learned a lot about how we can hit them and where we can hit them. And the fundamental problem we have is not that their Navy and their Air Force and their air defense systems have been taken out or not. Clay, it's that to control the ground, you need to have people on the ground with guns. And we don't have that. And they do. And we're not going to be able to take out all of the IRGC. I mean, you know, this is an impossible mission. It would take forever from the sky. So when he says we're going to go in there again, I have to tell you, I do not think that that is a threat that the Iranians feel. Well, they don't feel threatened by it. I don't think that they think that this is a major. When I say the Iranians, I mean the leadership of the country. They figure, okay, we'll batten down the hatches again. Oil prices, by the way, what do you think happens? We start blowing stuff up again. Oil prices will spike once more. Strait of Hormuz seems even more uncertain. So they're in a tough spot here. I know what Trump is trying to do, and I support the mission, but it's not as easy as we're just going to hit him again and they're going to bend the knee. If that was the way it was, they would have already bent the knee. They're not.
1: What I would say if I were going to give advice to President Trump at this point is get oil prices back to roughly $3 a gallon for the midterms. Once the midterms are over, if there is an act that you believe is necessary on Iran, go for it. Because you've got a full 2 years at that point in time to solve the issue in Iran if you decide that that is the issue that matters most to you. I think if we get back, and you were asking about oil and gas prices, Buck, they're up right now from $68 to about $88 right now in the futures market. So if we can get it back down to about $68 or so, $65 a barrel, that would be roughly $3 on average per gallon, which would be a very reasonable, much lower number than what was the average during the Biden tenure. And I think most people out there would say, okay, this is pretty solid, and oil prices would not be a substantial way impacting the midterms. Once you get through the midterms, then you go back out and you do whatever is necessary. I would say this too, Buck. If Trump loses either the House or the Senate, one of the only areas that he's going to have full capacity to act is going to be on foreign affairs, because anything he tries to do domestically is going to require, to a large extent, congressional passage, and nothing is going to be able to get passed. So we're going to have 2 years of nothing happening. And some of you are going to say, okay, you know, Congress doesn't fix very much. I would submit to you the big issue there is in the Senate getting judges confirmed. I don't particularly care that much about whether the Democrats are going to impeach President Trump a third time. I don't think that's going to play very well politically for them. We know what's going to happen. He's not going to get removed from office. We've already been through impeachment one and impeachment two, which were big stories. I think even a lot of the Democrat media will yawn associated with impeachment three. Senate control matters a great deal. Senate control matters massively. And so if I were advising President Trump, I would say do whatever you have to do to ensure that Republicans have at least 50 votes with JD as the tie break. That would mean losing three or less. And again, if you can go win Michigan, if you can go win Georgia, not only do you end any chance of losing, you're playing a little bit of offense. There's no reason whatsoever that Georgia should have two Democrat senators. That's the biggest failure on the national stage when it comes to the Senate. And by the way, I think this Graham Plattner nomination for Democrats is starting to blow up in their faces. I think that we're going to see Susan Collins win that seat in Maine, because she's about as left as a Republican can get. And she's more moderate and fits the people of Maine better than Graham Plattner does.
3: Also, Trump spoke in this press conference just now, which is it still? I'm checking on the screen.
1: Still going.
3: Trump spoke in the press conference about Iran trying to use the midterms as leverage against him for the negotiations going on with respect to Iran. This is cut 34. Play it.
2: It looks like they want to just make a deal. They want to. They have, I don't think they have a choice. They're just going back to the internet because they're getting clobbered. Their economy is in free fall. They have 250% inflation. Their money has no value. Their whole economic system is broken down. They thought they were going to outwait me. You know, we'll outwait him. He's got the midterms. I don't care about the midterms. Look what happened last night. That was the prelude to the midterms. People understand it. They know that, very simple, Iran cannot have a nuclear weapon. I'm doing that for the world. I'm not doing it just for us. And we've had great support from other nations, by the way. We don't need it at all, but we've had great support from other nations. The problem is you always get the support when you don't need it. When you need it, you don't get the support. With Operation Epic Fury, our warriors are ensuring that the world's number one state sponsor of terror never obtains a nuclear weapon, and they won't.
3: Clay, I just want to note that it is before this midterm election, for sure, it is still Trump's GOP. He is the leader of the Republican Party in every sense. He is the de facto and de jure. Would that be right? He is the official and spiritual and endorsement. And you go down the list. He is the head of the GOP going into this midterm. It is his party. And we shall see what the results are. I think that if this is to your point about the Senate control in particular, we maintain the Senate and it's at least a good fight on the House side. I think it's Trump's GOP until the very end. If it's ugly in this midterm, you might start to see some people get a little sassy on the GOP side, a little bit of a defection vibe from some of them with regard to Trump. But we'll have to wait and watch as that plays out.
1: Yeah, January of 2027, the 2028 presidential cycle starts. So you'll start to see a lot of guys and gals announce. They'll start to show up in Iowa. It's going to be stunning how quickly that pivots. But to your point, Buck, Indiana, the state senators got wiped out that had opposed Trump on redistricting. In Texas last night, 64 to 36, nearly a 400,000 vote margin in the Republican primary in favor of Ken Paxton. And down in Louisiana, you saw the defeat of Bill Cassidy. And also in Kentucky, you saw Massey lose. Trump went 4-for-4, and none of those races were particularly close. Massey lost by nearly 10 points in the Kentucky 4 district. We just said 28-point loss for John Cornyn. Louisiana was not close. Those guys, I mean, Louisiana, Cassidy didn't even make the runoff. He finished third. It is Trump's party. And that's why I would suggest let's get things resolved for the short term in Iran. Let's get gas prices back down. Once the midterms are over, if you feel like you need to go back in and do more things in Iran, go for it, because you're going to have free reign foreign policy-wise for the next couple of years.
0: Level up your brain. 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
12: Sunshine today, 68 to 72 along the coast, 70s inland. Should be a little bit warmer in all areas tomorrow. The overnight lows in the 50s.
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0: Welcome back in here to Clay and Buck. Just to give you guys a little bit of a sense of where everything is going here, we have Brinker Harding joining us in the next hour. He is a Republican nominee for that second congressional district in Nebraska. Clay, that is the possibly problematic Nebraska district, right? The one that could go either way.
1: Has been representing the Nebraska district that is Omaha, the KFAB audience, if Republicans hold that seat, and we're going to talk about that with Brinker Harding, then the math starts to become very difficult because there aren't actually the numbers that I've seen, Buck, on the House suggest that with redistricting now having taken place, there's only about 17 or 18 true up in the air, could go either way districts. So I think the era of, hey, somebody picked up 30 seats, somebody picked up 40 seats, is basically gone. And essentially where we are now is you are talking about very small majorities in either direction. Until we get redistricting in 2030 and maybe that changes some things, you're talking about a 5 or 6 seat majority either way. And it's going to be really hard to get anything through the House. But that Nebraska district in Omaha, the blue dot, as it's frequently called, because remember, Nebraska breaks up its electoral votes, which is how Kamala could have won 270 to 268, because she won the Omaha district. Don Bacon, the Republican, won as well. So it's a split district, and we'll see what needs to happen in Omaha for that to stay in Republican hands.
0: We're also going to be giving some equal time to gubernatorial candidate for Florida, Jay Collins, who's lieutenant governor right now. He's a veteran. He's a good man. He's a current lieutenant governor of my great state of Florida. And Clay's really second state, if you will. And we'll have him on to talk about how he's running. We've had Byron Donalds on. We've had the other candidate on. We've had all of the who was the other guy?
1: He's not going to win.
0: I didn't mean to do that.
1: We're going to give everybody equal time. Byron Donalds is going to be the next governor of Florida. I'm just telling all of you, Byron Donalds is going to win. August is the primary. You go vote. Pick your preferred candidate. Byron Donalds is going to be the next governor of the state of Florida. So, but we're going to allow everybody to make their case and convince you that that is not the choice that you should go on.
0: The other one. There's a third guy we had on.
1: We had somebody else on.
0: We know Jay Collins. He's going to be on the third hour. He's the lieutenant governor. He's a good man. There's somebody else we had on. We just got to say his name, guys. I can't just leave him out there.
1: No, it's all. This is all Buck's fault.
0: This is my
1: to remember him.
0: Who is the other guy? He's running other for guy. Governor. He's got 1%. He's at 1%.
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16: Failed to slow. I'm Carmen Roberts, Fox News. The NTSB says a driver of the bus in yesterday's deadly crash in Virginia just kept going when other traffic was slowing for a construction zone.
17: A traffic queue had formed as vehicles were diverted into the left lane of the interstate, and the motor coach failed to respond to the slow and stop traffic ahead. The motor coach struck the rear of the traffic queue, causing a chain reaction crash involving multiple other vehicles.
16: NTSB board member Tom Chapman told reporters this afternoon investigators are looking into several issues.
17: Very closely here at issues potentially involving fatigue, driver performance, those sorts of things. And then vehicle performance issues that might include factors such as automatic emergency braking.
16: The crash killed 5 people and injured more than 40. The driver from Staten Island was injured and faces criminal charges. The situation in the Middle East remains tense.
18: While speaking in Singapore, Secretary of War Pete Hegseth had this to say.
19: So Iran knows very, very clearly what our expectations are, and that's on the negotiating team to deliver. They're coming in our direction. The talks have been productive. I think they know where it needs to go.
18: A senior Iranian official seemingly responding by saying they seize concessions not through dialogue, but with missiles. He added, Iran has no trust in guarantees or words, adding that only actions are the measure.
16: Fox's Jeff Paul in Dubai. And a manhunt is underway for a suspected shooter who killed one deputy last night and injured another. They were Carroll County, Virginia sheriff's deputies. And they are searching for a man identified as Michael Puckett and say that he is armed and dangerous. America's listening to Fox News.
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20: A new poll shows former California Attorney General Javier Becerra leading in the California governor's race. The final Emerson College Inside California Politics survey puts Becerra at 28% support. Democrat billionaire Tom Steyer second at 22%, with Republican commentator Steve Hilton at 21%. If no candidate wins more than 50% Tuesday, the top two finishers will advance to a November runoff. And more than 200 vote centers are now open across San Diego County for early voting. Centers will operate daily through June 1st from 8 a.m. to 5 p.m. On Election Day, vote centers, official ballot drop boxes, and the Registrar Voters Office will be open from 7 a.m. to 8 p.m. Kogo's updated weather is mostly sunny along the coast, highs in the low 70s, mid to upper 70s for the inland and valley areas. I'm Sharon Reardon on San Diego's breaking news station, News Radio 600 Kogo, live on the iHeartRadio app.
21: 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Crash Camp Pendleton on the northbound side of the 5. It's near Basilo, left side of the freeway blocked or slow from San Onofre. Coming back down the coast before Las Pulgas, you hit the brakes. And to the 78, in Oceanside. Sea alert still in effect. Traffic a little bit better eastbound Highway 76 east of the 15 as you head toward the raceway where action is now underway in Pala. I'm Mark Zegan, Coco Traffic.
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0: Listen as Clay Travis and Buck Sexton recap another week of exposing hypocrisy and fight to protect our freedom. This is Clay Travis and Buck Sexton. Sound off.
1: Second hour of Clay and Buck kicks off right now. And a shout out to Paul Renner, who is running for governor in Florida. And sorry about that, Paul, from before. It is Paul Renner that we had on. So we have had on Paul Renner. We've had Jay Collins, who's coming back on. We've had Byron Donalds many times. Equal time here on Clay and Buck for the Florida governor's race. I just think Florida is in such a great spot. You know, it's a golden age here, truly. And I think there's nothing but sunny skies ahead. Let's avoid any tropical storms of socialism, if you will. Let's stay away from the left-wing lunacy that has ruined so many other states. With this in mind, Clay, I would like to address something that Trump spoke about in the last hour, and it had to do with the current state of crime in the country and where things are. As you pointed out, we have a 100, and guys, can you actually pull from that press conference Trump speaking about it? Because I was listening in real time, and he spoke about how things have gone so well, and remember, it's not just that things have gone well, because what the Democrats are going to say about this is it was already trending this way, it has nothing to do with Trump and everything else. Meanwhile, we were here a year ago and a couple of months, maybe. Almost exactly a year ago, I think, if we go back to the original conversations about this, Clay, and Trump was saying, we're going to bring violent crime down. We're going to have the FBI embedding with local law enforcement in very high crime cities. Memphis and D.C. D.C. was particularly ripe for this kind of approach because it's that federal protectorate, you know, federal jurisdiction. So that was pretty easy. That was pretty easy to implement, but it was still a great move for Trump to do it. And as I said from the beginning, Clay, Mayor Bowser was perfectly happy to sit back, you know, make some gripes about it, but sit back and let the federal law enforcement agencies make her city much safer. And it is. And you and I have been in D.C. in the last year a few times each, and D.C. is cleaned up from where it was. Memphis is apparently night and day. By the way, if you're a Memphis caller and you want to just send us a talk back on what it feels like to walk in your downtown at night and have things be, what's the murder rate down? 60% or something? I mean, huge. These are the kind of numbers that if, just for the city of Memphis, these are the kind of numbers that if you were a mayor running on reelection, all you would do is talk about how much safer your city has gotten. Yes, sir.
2: To speak to D.C., as today, murder rate is down 46% in D.C. this year compared to last year. D.C. is trending, Buck, for 250th anniversary of our country to have the lowest murder rate in recorded history in the city of Washington. Think about how crazy that is. Per capita, obviously, because the population, and when John Wilkes Booth killed Lincoln was not particular, would have been part of the homicide rate, was not particularly large. And as we mentioned about this before, I do think this is significant. The lives that are being saved, young black men. Overwhelmingly, if you look at the data, when the murder rate collapses, young black men are the beneficiaries because they are far more likely to be murdered most of the time by other young black men. So when the murder rate collapses in D.C., as you know, Buck, and a lot of our listeners know, it's not suddenly rich people in Georgetown in Northwest D.C. that are dealing with a lot less violent crime. There aren't a lot of people being murdered on the streets of Georgetown, thankfully, on a regular basis. It's Southeast D.C. where the murder rate typically is sky high. For those of you who know the D.C. area, it's down 46% this year. It's an amazing story.
1: And I want to note something else, though. While we have a willingness now to, I think, speak more honestly about the violent crime situation, and because the Trump administration has Kash Patel, the FBI, and the people of the FBI working on these task forces, they deserve a lot of credit. You know, a lot of people have been really hard on the rank and file of the FBI, in some cases completely justifiably, if they were involved in harassing and arresting and trying to destroy J6ers who were particularly the nonviolent J6ers, which is a vast majority of them. But there are a lot of FBI agents in cities across the country right now who are working on anti-cartel, anti-gang, anti-violence initiatives, thanks to the Trump administration, that are saving lives and doing really important work. Like the stuff that we want, the FBI under Biden was a tool of political vengeance. The FBI under Trump is being turned toward, I am not saying it is perfect, it's still a lot of stuff that needs to be done at the FBI. And I think Director Patel is working on that. I think Deputy Director Bongino did a lot in that 1 year where he was there to try to help turn things in the right direction. Full credit to both of them. But I think, Clay, that we're willing to now say, hold on a second, it turns out locking up the bad guys and being honest about that makes people safer. Disproportionately makes young black men safer because they are the victims of a lot of these crimes. You've seen a lot of these videos going around lately of what are being called teen takeovers. Teen takeovers. And, you know, Clay, we have video of it. So we can see these, whether it's in Detroit, there was one recently at a beach, and these videos are going viral. Some of them are very recent. Maybe some of them are a little bit, you know, some months old or something. But there's this trend of teen takeovers. And I want to read to you what Matt Walsh put out here. Matt Walsh of the Daily Wire, who I think just generally does excellent. He just does excellent work. I have a lot of respect for Matt's analysis and his positions. He wrote on Twitter about one of these. This one was in Detroit, where it says a massive teen takeover at a park in Detroit turned into brawls, smashing windows, and a 16-year-old was shot. Here's what Matt wrote. Please be more specific. These are very clearly, quote, black teen takeovers, because stable households are essentially extinct in the urban black community, and none of these kids have dads at home, end quote. Matt is pointing to something here. I wonder if, as a country, we are allowed to start to have more of a conversation about what is going on with these teen takeovers. Why are there 100, 200, and we say teens, we mean people 15, 16, 17, 18, Clay, who are breaking things, who are becoming violent, who are sometimes attacking law enforcement, who are having to be arrested. And what is the community response to this? What has to happen to get a handle on this situation? Because really what this is just the origins of mob and, sort of mob violence, not mafioso, but mob as in, you know, a group of people being unruly and engaging in riotous behavior. This shouldn't be happening in places.
2: 100%. And here's something that I would say as a parent right now of two teenage boys. Teenage boys are often morons. Everyone who has ever been a teenage boy recognizes that teenage boys are often morons.
1: Clay's teenage boys are like Rhodes Scholars, but put that aside. I've met his kids, but anyway, that's fine. Sure.
2: I'm just saying, in general, I'm happy with where they are. We got a graduation tomorrow, and we got a kid going off to college, and I'm very happy about how my boys have done. But Buck, you have not yet raised your son to teenage years. But here's something that I would say that is very substantial that has changed compared to even when we were teenage kids. Parents can know where their kids are at every moment of every day. And I would argue I'm holding up my phone right here, my whole family, my three boys, my wife, me, we are all connected on Find My Phone. Now, you could argue, oh, that's helicopter parenting. You shouldn't. When we were teenagers, and I guarantee you, Buck, this was your experience, you would leave the house and you would say to mom or dad, hey, I'm going to hang out with my friends. And your mom or dad, you probably didn't even have a cell phone. Your mom or dad really had no idea where you were for the whole evening. It doesn't take a lot of parenting to pull up your phone and check and see where your kid is. I think we have to start in a significant way to have, if we want to continue to drive down violent crime rates and we want kids behaving in a more significant fashion, I think we need to be having conversations about basic parental responsibility. Now, the data reflects that the kids that are going to be arrested for violent crimes, what do you think overwhelmingly shows? Dad's often not home, right? These are often single parent households where mom is trying to keep up, oftentimes with multiple kids. And we've given passes to the parents and just said, well, it's kind of hard to be a parent. I think we need to have a real conversation about this and say, it's not hard to look at your cell phone or call. Every one of these kids has a cell phone. and look at these kids and say, where are you? Why are you there? It's past curfew. You need to be home. And I think we need to start to have significant conversations about parental figures and what their responsibility is when these kids engage in violent acts and when they gather in huge groups to engage in violent acts.
1: Your point there at the end, Clay, is, I mean, this is the time where, as a country, you know, where's the CNN panel on this? Not that anyone watches CNN, but, you know, where is the Washington Post editorial on, hey, if your kid who is, and I, you know, they say teen, and also I will note this thing where sometimes when they want to create sympathy for somebody who has done something bad, you'll note they'll be like teen arrested in, sometimes these people are 18 or 19 years old, also known as an adult. Yes, technically a teen, but actually an adult. So, and someone who's 16 or 17 can be tried as an adult. Because you are very close to, you know, we have to draw lines in society, and we do for a whole, you know, for voting and for drinking and all these different things. But, you know, when someone's like 17 and 6 months, it's not, oh, they're just a wayward teen and they went out there and they, you know, threw a rock and hit a cop in the head. Okay. There's a huge failure of behavior and a failure of parenting that is occurring with this. And there's not nearly enough talk about dads being in the home. There's not nearly enough talk about families. And having dinner together and spending time together. And, you know, Clay, I can't tell you all the entertainment. I was thinking about this last night. I feel like every show that I ever watch, if there is a family in it, the dynamics are, there's a lot of like broken family, or, you know, you look at like Modern Family. It's like people being remarried and married again and different things and all this stuff. It's really tough to find a show these days. I mean, dare I say something along the lines of like the Cosby Show. Where you have a dad, I know, trust me, I am aware of all the, you know, we're all aware of what the issues are with that later on. But I would offer up then, Full House, where I believe the mother died of cancer.
2: Every show we grew up watching, there was a father figure in every sitcom that was involved in raising kids. Every single show.
1: One of the reasons why Friday Night Lights for so many of us sticks out as a really great show is that, yeah, it does like Texas Forever and Riggins is an amazing character and all this. The parents in that show are good parents who support each other as husband and wife. They love each other. They love their kids, and they still have to deal with a lot of problems, but they're there. There are no, you know, people, what, someone's going to send me like, I don't know, like Everybody Loves Raymond or something. I mean, there's nothing out there right now that has cultural resonance. Yeah, I was going to say, there's nothing out there that has cultural resonance that is role modeling for people. You got to have families involved with their kids. The whole Democrat left is obsessed with this idea that if we just spend more money on the school system, it's going to make up for deficiencies at home. It's a lie. Every person I know who has ever taught in public school who is not a brainwashed imbecile will tell you, if the parents don't care, Clay, and they're not around, the kids all of a sudden end up at a 400-person teen takeover where people get shot. This is what is happening.
2: Amen. And so I think we need to have a real conversation about this. Now, again, violent crime is going down, but there's always a viral video. Chipotle, even in D.C., all of you saw it. Parents need to be held accountable. And I say this as a parent of two teenage boys. If there's a video of my kids throwing chairs in a restaurant in Nashville, you should be like, what the hell is Clay Travis doing that this could happen? That's a very valid parental response. And I would feel like I had failed as a father if I saw something like that happening with one of my kids.
1: We have, if you see a video, and in these videos, the teenagers involved, and to Matt Walsh's point, in the videos that have gone viral recently, that they're overwhelmingly black. I mean, maybe 100% in some of these videos. And I don't hear any conversation from a single Democrat and or a single black leader about this issue in the media anywhere. Full stop. No conversation whatsoever. If I'm wrong, by the way, please point it out and we will amplify it. Show me the person who has a substantial file. Show me the person, Clay, in sports. Show me the person anywhere who wants to speak to fatherlessness and the damage that it does to communities, particularly the black community, but to any community. One of the truisms is that if you eliminate fatherlessness, or rather, if you line this up statistically, the life outcome for somebody who is white in America, black, Hispanic, if there's a father in the home, and a stable family, the life outcomes are overwhelmingly good. If there is no father in the home, the life outcomes get dramatically worse across all racial lines. The point being, the family is such an essential component to all of this. And you almost feel like no one's like, why is no one allowed to talk about this? Or why does no one talk about this and speak about this in any meaningful way? You know, as Clay, you've been through this. You know, I'm a new dad and I look at this now and I feel like the influences in the culture all around us are just no accountability. Shove them into the public school system. The public school system will fix it.
2: Right.
1: It absolutely will not.
2: A large part of it is people don't want to attack single parents because moms, by and large, end up raising the kids and a lot of dads are absent. And this is more common in the Black community. The reality is, if you just look at basic data, mom and dad at home, both with the kids, the overall outcome for children are infinitely better. And every time you say this, we get deluged with people who are single parents. I'm not attacking single parents. And you may be, look, Barack Obama and Bill Clinton both had basic single moms and they became president of the United States.
1: I do think we need to have a conversation about absentee dads, though. I'm not here to pile on single moms, but I do think absentee dads, there needs to be a chat about this as a country. I think that's fair. I think that's real.
2: If we want to drive down violent crime, the way to do it is for dads to show up and do their jobs. I think that's a huge part of this.
1: Yeah.
0: Level up your brain. 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
12: Fox News, I'm Angelo Bavaro. Anti-ICE protests continue outside Delaney Hall ICE Detention Center in New Jersey.
13: Overnight, we saw an attempt by the state police to establish a safe zone for protesters to give them an area to protest peacefully. That simply did not work. As police marching in with shields to try and clear the road, some police on horseback as well, eventually launching pepper spray after they were attacked.
12: The U.S. military stopped a merchant ship trying to break through its blockade.

0: Iranian ports.
1: Despite President Trump saying that it sounded like he was going to lift the U.S. blockade over the Strait of Hormuz, CENTCOM putting out a new statement making it very clear that is not the case.
0: This says we wait on the White House for any decisions regarding a deal with Iran. That was Fox's Jeff Paul. 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
2: 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No return Jeep, North 125 at the 94. Should be left side of the freeway and a backup behind this. Slow down the coast as always, South 5. Stop and go before Las Pulgas to the 78. Northbound side of the 5 near Bassalone. Accident there has cleared. You're still in a bit of a backup there as you approach. South 805 off-ramp to Adams Avenue is blocked with an accident. West 8 past College. Watch for big boxes in the left lanes. I'm Mark Zegan, Coco Traffic.
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1: Welcome back into Clay and Buck. We're joined now by Brinker Harding. He is a Republican nominee for Nebraska's 2nd Congressional District. And he, of course, must be familiar with the great Heritage radio station KFAB out of Nebraska, where we are number one, no big deal, number one in the market. And Brinker, first of all, thanks for being on the show. Second of all, cool name. That's coming from a guy named Buck Sexton, so I respect the game. Tell everybody about yourself. I'm sure KFAB land knows you, but tell the rest of the country.
2: Sure, and hopefully I'll get to the name a little later, but I first wanted to thank you for the time today, because I appreciate the mission of your show, which is to make sense in this insane world. And that's exactly what I'm going to do for Nebraska's 2nd District, because elections are about contrasts. And in Nebraska's 2nd District, the contrast couldn't be clearer between me and my opponent, Dark Money Denise, because this race, and frankly, like many others this fall, this race is about normal versus crazy. And look, America turns 250 years old this year, and I want my kids and grandkids and your kids and grandkids to have more opportunities than we've had. And there's a recent poll out there that says 70% of parents in America think that their kids won't have it any better than them. And to me, that's unacceptable. And that's one of the reasons I'm in this race.
3: What is going to decide this race? You guys, for people who don't know, the race that you are running in is going to be one of the 18 or 20 that actually decides who has control of the House. In Omaha, what is going to decide this race? How much of it is local? How much of it is national? What are you seeing on the ground?
2: Well, we're seeing, I mean, obviously local issues, but we're seeing a lot of national attention too. And I focused this race on positive issues that will benefit all of Nebraska's 2nd District. We're focused on how to make America more affordable for families and Washington, D.C. more accountable for the people. And we're on the front lines to fight to ensure that that American dream is a reality, that you work hard, you treat people right, you follow the law, you'll get ahead. And my opponent, Dark Money Denise, wants to quash those dreams with her left-wing radical ideas. And look, she's an activist that moved to Nebraska with her progressive coastal ideals, is trying to buy a congressional seat with dark money to her campaign and dark money consulting fees to her nonprofits from the likes of Swiss billionaire Hans-Jörg Wyss. And that's not what this race is about. Look, she talked about in her campaign about being pissed off. And I'm sorry to use that term, but she used that term on air, and about TDS and predicting a colored geometric shape known as, I heard you refer to that earlier, as the blue dot. And that only represents a segment of the population. And I'm running to help all Republicans, Democrats, and nonpartisans alike. Maybe we should call it the Brinker dot. But I want to make sure that we represent all and not a few. And look, I'm focused on America's future, Nebraska's future, and your futures.
1: We're speaking to our friend Brinker Harding, and he is looking to run, or he is running rather, in Nebraska's 2nd congressional district. We were just talking before. I'm curious, sir. I'll be honest with you. Nebraska doesn't often find itself in the national spotlight. Clay has told me that there was a time when your football team was quite fantastic at the college level, but it has gotten
2: not
1: a little
2: fair,
1: rough for a while.
2: Not fair.
1: not trying to rub anything in there, but I have heard some stories. But I'm wondering how, in this era of a new approach from the Trump administration, using federal resources to help cities, how is Omaha, the biggest city in Nebraska, how is it doing? Where is it on the crime index? And what would you say about the governance that your biggest city in your state has had?
2: Great question, and let me quickly inject, though, that we've got a great volleyball team. Softball team is fantastic, and baseball.
3: By the way, Brinker, I appreciate the interjection there. every Nebraska Cornhusker fan, if I had said after they won the title in 1997, split the title with Michigan, hey, 30 years from now, when asked about the football team, the opening response is going to be, but you got to think about our women's volleyball team. Every Nebraska fan would have hunted me down. They might have sent Big Red himself to choke me out. So, so good pivot. But 30 years ago, that would have been unbelievable.
2: We're coming back. But let me answer the question, though, Buck's question. But look, you were talking earlier today on the show, too, about public safety and crime rates. And what's really interesting, I'm on Omaha City Council right now. And without safe streets, you cannot have economic development. And that's one of the things that I've always run on is public safety. And right now in Omaha, we have violent crime rates that have dropped to 40-year lows. And here's a very interesting statistic. I just confirmed this number with Chief Schmatter from our Omaha Police Department this morning. To date this year, we have had 4 homicides. Now, obviously, 1 is too many, but 4. And every one of those 4 has been cleared. And last year, I think we had something like 22 in Omaha. But again, every one of those crimes were cleared. And on top of it, what doesn't get discussed a lot is that the number of shootings is actually down. So we take public safety very seriously here. And that's something that we're very proud about.
3: In Omaha, I'll let you kind of close out here. I have been to Omaha for the College World Series. It is going to be starting here in a couple of weeks. One of the all-time awesome sporting events that goes on. And I imagine you'll be doing some campaigning surrounding that. For people who have never been to the College World Series, I'm giving it my highest endorsement. It's a phenomenal time to be in Omaha. What does that mean for the city? What does it mean for the state? And why should people come?
2: Yeah, it's been such an amazing event that we just truly embrace as a community. It's great to have Omaha's name mentioned on national TV for, over a 10-day period. It's just an incredible American event. It's, as the slogan goes with it, it's the greatest show on dirt. And it means so much to the city, both economically, but really from a status, that visibility that you get on the national level. It just means so much to the entire community. But I'm excited to go, and I hope I mentioned Nebraska baseball in there too. They're playing in Lincoln this weekend in one of the national seeds.
1: Bring us back for 1 second, Brinker, to your role in the city council and Omaha for a second. I know that you're talking about how things have really dramatically improved there. Last August, the FBI under the Trump administration and under Director Patel's leadership, they partnered specifically with police and U.S. Marshals, obviously, are federal, but with the local police in Omaha for Operation Summer Heat. 145 arrests, it says here, 75 federal indictments, hundreds of illegal weapons, hundreds of search warrants. So your city did get federal assistance to help bring down that crime rate and make those streets safe.
2: Absolutely. I mean, we will partner to make sure that we have safe streets and keep our crime rates low.
1: Fantastic. Well, Brinker, where should folks go if they want to make sure that a Swiss billionaire can't put a Democrat in charge of of your congressional district?
2: Well, like I said, again, this campaign is going to be about normal versus crazy, common sense versus insanity. But make no mistake, the House majority runs through Omaha. And if we lose the House, I heard you talking about it earlier, we're going to have impeachment articles on day one. Efforts to raise taxes will happen. Chaos will ensue. And the administration's accomplishments will come to a grinding halt. But I need your support. I need your audience's support. So please visit BrinkerHarding.com and contribute whatever you can to win the battle of normal versus crazy.
3: Good luck, Brinker. We're rooting for you. Thanks to everybody out there listening, KFAB land, and enjoy the upcoming College World Series.
2: Time later and tell you the origin of the name?
3: Yeah, tell us the origin of the name.
2: Okay. Oh, well, so actually it's a family name, but I wanted to say I did get the endorsement of President Trump. And that when my team, go ahead.
3: No, you go ahead. President Trump's endorsement, obviously, we've seen in Indiana, Texas, Louisiana, Kentucky, has a tremendous impact. So that is big time.
2: Absolutely. Absolutely. So when we heard that we were getting the endorsement, I said to my team, "You mean I don't get a call?" They said, "No, you don't get a call." So I'm driving to a city council meeting, and I get a Washington number showing up on my phone. I answer it, and the lady said, "You know, is this Brinker Harding?" And I said, "Yes. Can you hold for the president?" And I'm thinking my team is pulling my leg. So I wait a minute, and on comes the president. And we had a great conversation. He gave me his full endorsement, knew a lot about me. But at the very end of the conversation, this is how personal he gets. He said, "By the way, Brinker, love the name. Don't change it." And I'm thinking to myself, well, this is from the marketing wizard. But anyway, I'm not thinking about changing my name. It was a family name. I've always been called by it, and I'm very proud of it as well.
3: Awesome. Hey, good luck. We'll certainly have you on again before the election officially happens in November. But for everybody out there in KFAB land, Brinker Harding is the pathway to retaining control of the House. We appreciate the time.
2: Thank you very much, gentlemen.
4: Looking for normal in a crazy world? 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
7: I think I'd be an effective member in Congress because what we need in the Republican side right now are messengers. We have enough managers. Well, I know exactly what needs to be reformed, and we need to methodically do it, because when you're looking at a government now that is so massive that more goes out than comes in, $7 out of $10 that comes into Washington goes out immediately to a person through a program. So there are certain programs that really need reform, but they need methodical reform because people are dependent on them. 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But we also need that same energy, passion, compassion, and methodical movement in Social Security. 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
14: Partly cloudy tonight with lows in the 50s. Sunny, warmer Sunday. 70 to 75 along the coast. 77 to 82 inland. Mid-80s for the foothills.
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0: Welcome back in, Clay and Buck. Appreciate all of you hanging out with us. Thanks to Brinker Harding, fourth generation from Omaha, dad, businessman. Thanks for coming on. That district, if you're listening to us in Nebraska, is one of about 20 districts that is going to decide who controls the House. It's a toss-up district. It's been a battleground for a long time. Don Bacon, who is longtime congressman there, is not running for re-election. And so Brinker is going to go a long way, I think, towards determining who has control in the House.
1: Can I just give you a stat real quick on this, Clay, before we get the calls? Omaha year-over-year murder rate since the Trump summer surge operation, 40% down.
0: And what he said, Buck, is they're at 40-year lows in violent crime in Omaha, and they are solving all the murders. So, again, if you go look at the yield rate, for lack of a better phrase to use, on percentage of times that people get away with murder, it has been in many cities astoundingly high. That is, they don't Yes. close those cases. There's somebody murdered, and they never do figure out exactly who did it.
1: It was that getting to be like 50% in some Yeah. cities, I think. I mean, it was a shockingly low clearance rate for murders in some of the worst places. So that's a very important stat.
0: And that also goes to the guys who commit a murder are also going to continue to engage in violent behavior. So it's not only you're not solving the murder, it's that the people who are engaged in violent behavior are staying on the streets. And as we've talked about on this program, it's a very small percentage of people that actually engage in violent crime. If you arrest them and get them off the streets, something crazy happens. Crime goes down.
1: The Baltimore City clearance rate, Clay, in 2020, the BLM year for murders, 40% clearance. You had a better than even chance of literally getting away with murder in Baltimore.
0: Well, it's particularly crazy because we have more evidence now. It should be harder to get away with a murder today than at any point in history. When you consider all the cameras, all the tracking devices, everything out there, getting away with a murder should be really, really hard given all the modern technology that can assist investigations today.
1: Oh, if you have a competent police force with adequate resources and a DA willing to pursue the law, if you kill someone, you know, they're going to find you. If you kill someone totally at random, then it's tougher. But if you kill someone you have a pattern of life with, meaning you've interacted with in the past, done drug deals with, or whatever it may be, you're probably going to get caught. That's where things actually stand out. If you bring your cell phone, you're definitely going to get caught. Who we got on the lines?
0: Memphians are weighing in. Joey in Tennessee, retired Memphis police officer. Joey, thanks for listening. What are you seeing on the streets?
2: Hi there. I was a deputy for 36 years, still a police officer in Memphis, but now it's a lot better. It's definitely gotten a lot better. But just in the last 8 years, I was robbed and shot in a robbery. My mother was in a robbery, and they shot at her but didn't hit her, and she had to get stitches in her hand and her head where they pistol whipped her, both over $20. My daughter, 3-year-old grandson, carjacked by four. They took her car, ran off. The police were chasing them in a helicopter. They wrecked out. They end up catching them. Nobody's still in jail. The guy that shot me, he's already out. They did a plea bargain on him without me even knowing about it. And anyway, my youngest son was in a home invasion where two males came in the house and put a gun to his head and stole his tennis shoes and Xbox. But
0: Joey, thanks for what you're doing. That's shocking. Buck, I was on the street this weekend. I was on the beach next to lifelong Memphis residents. They said they just left. They got fed up. Where I live in Nashville, Joey, I don't think this will surprise you at all. A ton of people have said, I can't do Memphis anymore. I've got a lot of great friends from Memphis. They just moved to Nashville. And we used to have a real rivalry in the state of Tennessee, Buck, over which city was better. Memphis's crime just collapsed, and now nobody even has that discussion anymore.
1: Yeah. Thank you, sir, for what you do. Thanks for keeping the streets. Go ahead. Last word to you.
0: Chris in Memphis also weighed in. Cut E. Let's listen.
3: Hey guys, this is Chris, and I'm calling from Memphis. And the crime is surprisingly lower, but it really just depends on what time of day it is and what street you're on. It varies from street to street. You can be in a $1 million home on one street and in a hood in the next.
0: Yeah, look, I mean, again, Buck, every state has cities that have rivalries. Houston, I know, and Dallas go at it. Nashville and Memphis used to. No longer. It's not even a rivalry.
1: Yeah, you're saying
0: anymore.
1: It got kind of sad. It was like punching down. Yeah. It wasn't funny anymore because the two cities, Nashville was having a golden era and Memphis was going through tough crime, really tough crime. Nationally, among the worst, top three. So glad Amen. It's getting cleaned up there. And we'll take more calls and we'll dive into things third hour coming up.
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10: Waiting on a decision. I'm Angelo Bavaro, Fox News. We are still waiting on word of a possible peace deal with Iran.
11: Now, speaking in Singapore, Secretary of War Pete Hegseth had this to say.
12: So Iran knows very, very clearly what our expectations are, and that's on the negotiating team to deliver. They're coming in our direction. The talks have been productive. I think they know where it needs to go.
11: A senior Iranian official seemingly responding by saying they seize concessions not through dialogue, but with missiles. He added, Iran has no trust in guarantees or words, adding that only actions are the measure.
10: Fox's Jeff Paul. This comes after several Americans were injured in an Iranian strike on a Kuwait airbase. Anti-ICE protests continue outside New Jersey's Delaney Hall ICE Detention Center. New Jersey Governor Mikey Sherrill at a press conference calling for those demonstrations to remain peaceful.
13: I urge those protesting outside of Delaney Hall to bring the temperature down so we can focus on the detainees and their families. So comply with the lawful orders from local and state law enforcement and let advocates, faith leaders, and members of this community continue their work.
10: Those protests have been going on for days and have led to several violent confrontations. Six people were arrested Friday night after clashing with authorities. Details are emerging after a deadly bus crash in Virginia Friday, where the driver hit several cars, killing five people and injuring 40 others. Five of those hurt are still hospitalized. NTSB board member Tom Chapman.
14: On behalf of all of us at NTSB, we offer our deepest sympathies to the families and friends of those impacted by this horrible tragedy. We are truly, truly sorry for your loss.
10: A preliminary report of that accident expected within 30 days. 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
15: A new poll shows former California Attorney General Javier Becerra leading in the California governor's race. The final Emerson College Inside California Politics survey puts Becerra at 28% support. Democrat billionaire Tom Steyer is second at 22%, with Republican commentator Steve Hilton at 21%. If no candidate wins more than 50% Tuesday, the top two finishers will advance to a November runoff. And more than 200 vote centers are now open across San Diego County for early voting. Centers will operate daily through June 1st from 8 a.m. to 5 p.m. On Election Day, vote centers, official ballot drop boxes, and the Registrar Voters Office will be open from 7 a.m. to 8 p.m. KOGO's updated weather is mostly sunny along the coast, highest in the low 70s, mid to upper 70s for the inland and valley areas. I'm Sharon Reardon on San Diego's breaking news station, News Radio 600 KOGO, live on the iHeartRadio app.
16: 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Overturned Jeep still clearing out of that left lane, north 125 at the 94, backing up from Hammershaw Road. Coming down the coastline, the south 5 usual busy traffic from Las Pulgas to the 78. North 5 earlier crash near Bassalone. That's clear. Still traffic a bit sluggish from San Onofre. 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

0: Listen as Clay Travis and Buck Sexton recap another week of exposing hypocrisy and fight to protect our freedom. 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Sound off.
1: Welcome in hour number three, Clay and Buck. We appreciate all of you hanging out with us. Big press conference surrounding a cabinet meeting from President Trump. We have played, even went live during the course of that cabinet meeting to start off the program. We had major results come in last night in Texas. Ken Paxton smokes John Cornyn, 64% of the vote to 36% of the vote, not remotely close, nearly a 400,000 vote margin. James Tallarico is the Democrat nominee. Ken Paxton is the Republican nominee. Go ahead and write it down. Prepare for it. Paxton is going to destroy Tallarico. This is not going to be a close race in Texas.
2: What are the online betting odds about this? I'm sure you already know. Clay, well, you're like a bookie. You know, you need to get those. Is it the card guys who have the little thing on their sleeves? You know what I'm talking about.
1: I am obsessed with stock market prices and with overall markets when it comes to any odds out there. And I have already put money down on this. There is, and I would tell you, to the extent you trust me at all, we used to do the Prize Picks picks. We got a great new sponsor coming on soon. It's a little bit of a tease, in the sports gaming space. But I would encourage all of you. I will be stunned beyond belief. You can clip this. I will come on the day after the midterms. If James Tallarico wins, I will say it is the worst prediction I have ever made. And I'm going to echo it even more here. Even money, Buck, in Texas right now, Ken Paxton versus Tallarico. That is, if you put down $100, you get back $200. They are basically saying it is 50-50. This is as close to a sure thing in the midterm election, in my opinion, as is out there. Ken Paxton is going to win. I think he's going to win by 7 or 8 points. I think by mid to late October, this will be an 85 or 90% chance that Ken Paxton wins. I've already put my money down. Ken Paxton is going to win this game, win this race. I'm speaking of games, Buck, because there are a couple of funny clips we've got out there. First of all, I want to give you an opportunity. It is very rare, maybe not ever in the course of the program, when a sporting event has happened and you are actually extremely pleased with the results. But for people who don't know, you grew up in the 1990s era of NBA basketball when the Knicks were very good. I will let you discuss what the Knicks meant to you as a young kid in New York City back in the day.
2: So I used to go pretty regularly to Knicks games. I remember, and this was all, remember, this is pre-social media, so these things, I had a lot of friends who had Knicks posters on their walls. Remember wall posters?
1: If you're a guy, I had them all over. Did you have wall posters?
2: I think I had like a copy of the Magna Carta on my wall. I'm pretty sure that was,
1: I will tell you.
2: I'm going to admit that.
1: That is really, really fun. Perfect, by the way. Funny and also perfect. Here's what I had on my wall back in the day when wall posters were a thing. This is real. I had Jordan dunking from the free throw line, which a lot of people had. I had Bo Jackson with the, even you will remember this, like the iconic,
2: the baseball bat with the shoulder pads. Yeah.
1: One of the coolest photos ever taken. I had Brutus the Barber Beefcake, for those of you out there that were old school wrestling fans and remember that era. And those were the posters that I remember being on my wall the most. You, unlike a lot of people who are listening now around our age, were not a Michael Jordan fan because the Knicks were the team that Jordan had to go up against in the Eastern Conference Finals. And we've got a couple of cuts of this. First of all, Kathy Hochul tried to dunk on Donald Trump.
2: Hold on. I got some Knicks.
1: You got
2: some Knicks stories.
1: I thought you wanted to tell some stories.
2: First of all, as I was thinking about this, I absolutely had a framed print out, like not print out, but like a framed scroll of Rudyard Kipling's poem "If" on my wall. I had that.
1: This is. I thought I was nerdy. I thought
2: this
1: that
2: is
1: I
2: true.
1: Was nerdy.
2: This is true. Rudyard Kipling on the wall.
1: What did your brothers have on the walls?
2: I'm thinking about when my older brother, because he's 3 years older than me, so I'm thinking this is like, you know, sixth, seventh, eighth grade, and he went to high school, and, you know, he was in high school, rather. He had, like, soccer players, I remember, like the best soccer players in the world at the time on the wall. He had, like, normal stuff. I was weird. Yeah.
1: What about your younger brother?
2: He was 5 years younger than me, so I don't remember. You know, we shared a room for a while, so that was different. We all used to have, like, matching Star Wars pajamas that we all wore. You know, it was that kind of a deal.
1: All right. That's a little bit more.
2: That was legit. Yeah. That was legit. Yeah. We had Ghostbusters sheets on the bed. That's to give you a sense. We actually had Ghostbusters sheets, which that's were pretty honestly cool. pretty styling. Yeah. Those were legit. So, but back to the Knicks, I used to go pretty regularly, to Knicks games growing up, and we had like family friends that had season tickets. And so we would go to the occasional game or whatever. And, I just remember, the Knicks were always defeated by the Bulls when it really mattered in the 90s when I was a kid. I watched all those games, but that was okay because if you lost to Michael Jordan, you know, it's a little bit like, you lose to the greatest of all time. No shame in that game. The rough ones were actually when the New York Knicks were playing, and I watched every one of these games, the Houston Rockets, and they should have won that series. And why I really remember it, Clay, is that is when the OJ white Bronco, they broke away from whatever game it was in the NBA Finals. They broke away.
1: It was Rockets Knicks, if I remember.
2: Yes.
1: Houston, New York.
2: They broke away from the game as it was happening to show you a white Ford Bronco with crazy homicidal OJ driving 40 miles an hour on the highway with like 100 police cars behind him. That was what a phenomenon that was in the media at the time.
1: Al Cowling's driving, OJ in the back with a gun to his head.
2: Oh, yes, yes. Yeah,
1: remember.
2: Yeah.
1: Like that. And by the way, producer Greg.
2: By the way, totally normal behavior for an innocent guy. Like, of course, you're going to, you know what I mean? You that's what you're going to do.
1: June 17th, 1994, ESPN, to their credit, 30 for 30, actually did an entire 30 for 30 where all they did was show that insane night of television. That is one of the all-time, can you imagine social media if that had been occurring at the...
2: I was watching with my family and our cousins who had a big family too, all big basketball, all huge New York Knicks fans. We're all watching it together, the game, I remember. And everyone just went nuts when they went to the OJ thing.
1: And our friend Alexi Lawless, the 1994 World Cup was going on at the same time.
2: Yeah, so it was quite a thing. But the Knicks, you know, honestly, for those who remember, I used to watch the Knicks pretty religiously. I remember the Bomb Squad, Trent Tucker. I remember, what's his name? John Starks and the Dunk. I mean, there's a lot of lore here. The Knicks haven't won a championship in how many years?
1: Since 73, which ties in perfectly to your point. Kathy Hochul tried to dunk on Trump over the fact that Trump says he's been a Knicks fan his whole life. He grew up in Queens. I totally buy that. He's whatever you want to say about Trump, he's a legit big sports fan. In fact, the last time I was in the Oval Office, he wanted to talk about worst trades ever, and he was talking about watching Luka Doncic recently and how good of a player he was. I mean, so Kathy Hochul Buck says, oh, well, just listen. She says, oh, I'd like to hear Trump. This goes right to your wheelhouse here, Buck. I bet he can't even name the players on the 1993 Knicks title team. Except that was the year Jordan won the third of his three-peats. Every time most politicians try to talk about sports, it sounds like this.
3: You think of him saying he's a lifelong Knicks fan. I think that's how the Times reported it.
4: I ask him to name the starting lineup from 1993 championship team and see how he does.
1: She whiffed by 20 years. And the 1993, Buck, you will remember this season very well. The Knicks actually went up 2-0 on the Bulls that year in the Eastern Conference Finals. And then Jordan's Bulls won four straight, including a memorable Game 5 win when I think it was Charles Davis was trying to score inside and got blocked like five times in the lane as he attempted to score, which is kind of a moment of great futility for Knick fans.
2: Well, I will tell you that, sorry we're talking so much, but I really do. This is when I used to care about professional sports, so I watch this stuff. Also, live sports, there's so much less to distract you. We didn't have social media and all these things. So a great athletic game or, you know, a great pro sports game in the 90s was really an event. I wonder what the peak Jordan era TV viewership and playoffs and the finals and stuff must have been absolutely.
1: The most watched basketball game of all time in the history of the United States. 1998, Jordan and the Bulls against the Utah Jazz, game six. Never have more people watched a basketball
2: game. How many people?
1: Roughly 30 million.
2: Yeah. Wow. Wow. 30 million.
1: And to put it in context, Buck, NBA Finals this past year, 10 million average viewers. So the NBA has lost two-thirds of its viewership in the last 30 some odd years since then.
2: And again, I'm not trying to be mean, but Patrick Ewing was always the marquee player for that era of Knicks. He was, the team was always built really around Ewing. And the problem is he was a 7-footer whose favorite move was a drop step fadeaway, which is probably the worst shot in basketball. And he was 7 feet tall. I actually played basketball growing up a little bit. So I had some, not like at a high level, but I had some knowledge of how the, and I remember thinking, I was like, Hakeem Olajuwon was at his absolute peak then. And Hakeem the Dream, he absolutely dismantled Ewing in that series. Clearly the superior player, clearly more clutch, because he wasn't taking 15-foot fadeaway jumpers as his main. It was like the worst shot imaginable was Patrick Ewing's favorite shot. And there weren't that many 7-footers that now you've got guys who are 7'6", like this guy Wembanyama or whatever. And you got, and you got all these 7-footers who could shoot. Back in that NBA league, if you saw a 7-footer take a jump shot, everybody was like, whoa, totally different world. It was a lot of down low in the post, dunking, getting up close, you know, all that kind of stuff. So it was a different era.
1: You nailed all this. Buck being the big NBA fan here with the finals coming up. So two things. One, Trump just said that he is going to go to the NBA finals to watch the Knicks probably against the Oklahoma City Thunder, although the Spurs are still in. And by the way, I was just saying Trump is a big sports fan. Donald Trump Jr. just tweeted me right now and said, anyone who knows my father knows he probably knows more about sports than just about any human being not in the business. Kathy's talking about Kathy Hochul that we just played. Kathy's failed soundbite ain't going to land well, just like her policy. So Junior weighing in right now as we're having this conversation. And Trump was asked in the cabinet meeting that he held earlier today about the possibility no president has ever gone to an NBA Finals game. It's never occurred. Trump was asked
2: why is going. That? Why is that?
1: It's a great question. It's a great question. I don't know. I honestly don't know. I would have gone. If I had been president, I'm stunned that Trump, that Clinton never went and watched Michael Jordan play. I would have gone in a heartbeat. Here is Trump asked about that.
5: I was invited to, I was going to go on Wednesday, but they closed it out very quickly. And Jim Dolan's a great guy. He's, as you know, owns and in charge of Madison Square Garden. He's having a good year. Boy, what a team. They win all their games. They have some great players. I think I'll be going to one of the games. I was invited by numerous people and Jim. And I think I'll be going. It's great. Great to see it. The Knicks have really, they've really suffered for years. They're doing right now.
2: Have you seen some of the memes, by the way, of the Knicks from 10 years ago when players were just out of the league for getting arrested, committing crimes, playing for like the Uzbekistan Professional League? I mean, it was just pathetic. It was really bad.
1: Buck. Trump at the Knicks game, you ain't seen nothing yet. The NBA media, which is the most left-wing media on the planet, they are going to lose their minds if Trump shows up at this NBA Finals game. Good for him, by the way. Lifelong Knicks fan, grew up in Queens, obviously lives in New York City. James Dolan, huge Trump guy, the owner of Madison Square Garden and the owner of the Knicks and the Rangers.
2: Well, I mean, if you're a real New Yorker, you love Donald Trump, because Donald Trump is actually part of the lore and the legacy of New York City in a way that has been completely pushed aside by the national media. But Don Trump is really the ultimate New Yorker in so many ways.
1: I mean, he used to go to games back in the day when he wasn't a politician and sit courtside all the time, back when the NBA was beloved by everybody across the entire political spectrum.
2: Yeah. Yeah, no, look, I loved basketball growing up. I lost my love for it when they became a lot of overpaid punks who thought that they should lecture us all about politics. But, you know, I liked it until then.
0: Looking for normal in a crazy world? Clay and Buck have your back.
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9: 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Overturned Jeep clearing there, north 125 with the 94, still slow as you approach. Coming down the coastline, stop and go, Las Pulgas to the 78. North 5 snowing, San Onofre to Barcelona because of an earlier accident. Sponsored by iMark, Zeke, and KOGO traffic.
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19: 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In the co-

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4: Welcome back into Clay and Buck. We're going to take a bunch of your calls and talkbacks here in a second. Some of you are like, oh my gosh, Buck actually knew so much about the NBA. I could have been, in the 90s, I could have been a sports commentator, my friends. All right? Young Buck was all about it. But now let's take this. Speaking of Tallarico, Clay, he's trying to massage, if you will, his gender fluidity positions. And this is what he said, guys. Play the clip you just sent me. Oh, sorry.
5: Again, in 2021, while debating a bill that restricted transgender student athletes, you said modern science acknowledges six biological variations based on chromosomes to argue that sex is a nuanced spectrum, not a strict binary. Do you still believe there are six biological sexes?
6: I know there are two sexes, men and women. I also know there's a very small percentage of people who have these chromosomal abnormalities, and I believe they deserve to be treated with dignity and respect.
4: Let me just be clear here, Clay. The whole trans thing has nothing to do with people who have chromosomal abnormalities by their own definitions and demands. It's purely psychological. It's Macho Man Randy Savage gets to decide he goes into the, not really, but you know what I mean? Looks like it, gets to go into the ladies' locker room because he feels like it. It's not people who are hermaphrodites or intersex, as they say.
7: Correct.
4: So, yeah, this guy.
8: This is. By the way, if you're having to have this conversation, you're cooked in Texas.
4: In Texas, yeah. It might play well in, Los Angeles County.
9: 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Clay and Buck owning the airwaves.
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13: Fox News, I'm Angelo Bavaro. President Trump has yet to approve a deal with Iran after meeting in the Situation Room on Friday.
14: I negotiate, they negotiate, they're very good negotiators, they're crafty. In the end, we have all the cards.
15: The Iranians say that the current negotiations center around ending the war and not the country's nuclear capabilities.
13: That is Fox's Alex Hogan. Anti-ICE protesters continue to clash with officers outside Delaney Hall ICE Detention Center in New Jersey.
15: These protesters say the illegal migrants are living in poor conditions, but the Fed have repeatedly pushed back against these allegations. On Friday, acting U.S. Attorney General Todd Blanche shared pictures of bloody wounds and bruises, announcing that one man had been charged for kicking and biting ICE agents.
13: Fox's CB Cotton. 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
16: 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That overturned Jeep cleared North 125 at the 94, pretty much back up to speed. But you're very slow down the coastline before Las Pulgas to the 78,

0: on the southbound 5. Also, southbound 5 before Oceanside Boulevard, crash is clearing out of the second lane from the left. North 805 before home, accident blocking the right lane. One tournament and the world stops here, as this one's on home soil, and it's yours. 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I'm Mark Zegan, Coco Traffic.
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7: Right now, if you're traveling on that North 805, that earlier crash by the 15 is in the final clearing. You still have some little bit of leftover slowing from Imperial Avenue up past that scene.
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9: The highs coming up for today in the low 70s at the coast and the upper 70s inland. It'll be similar for tomorrow.
6: The most accurate traffic and weather. 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
1: Welcome back in, Clay and Buck. Appreciate all of you hanging out with us. We are rolling through the Wednesday edition of the program, and we are joined by a candidate for governor in Florida, Jay Collins. He is with us now, and Jay, we appreciate the time. Lots of great activities have come out of actions have come out of Florida since Ron DeSantis took over. The Ron DeSantis term is going to be over come next January as a newly inaugurated governor will come into office. Why should it be you?
2: Well, first off, good to be on, guys. I really appreciate it. And look, in this race, I'm the only one with executive office of the governor experience. I don't have to talk about leading the state. I'm in Ron DeSantis' team. I am part of his administration, the lieutenant governor of 23.5 million people. I think people are tired of politics as normal. They want someone who understands what it's like to do hard things, to get on the ground and lead. Not when it's easy to talk about it on Fox News, but when it's hard, on the ground, when people's lives matter. That's why I ran off to Israel, the Middle East, to bring home 2,300 American citizens home last June. That's why I've been at every hurricane, wildfire, and tornado across our nation and in our state over the last 8 years. People need leadership. They demand it from people at the top. And under Governor Ron DeSantis, he has been there day in, day out. You look at the other people in this race, there's a lot of career politicians, and there's a lot of people with a checkered past. There's no bullpen. You can't warm up and be governor. You better be day ready on day one. And I'll tell you what, when someone like Governor DeSantis says Jay Collins is day one ready, if something happened to me, he could step in today and lead, that matters more than ever right now.
3: Look, Jay, we appreciate that you have been the lieutenant governor, so the number two on the org chart, if you will, for what I would say is a golden age of Florida. I'm a relatively new Florida resident, so I really appreciate this place. I almost feel like I'm a refugee from communist New York here. So it has been a beautiful thing, and you've been a part of that, and that's fantastic. We're looking at an election cycle now where President Trump, his endorsement has, up to this point, carried a tremendous amount of weight. You have an opponent in this Florida governor's race who has the full-throated endorsement of President Trump. How would you overcome that, and what would you say to people who might be inclined to just say, I'm gonna roll with Trump's guy on this one, come what may?
2: Sure. No, good question. And I'll tell you what, we're glad you're here from New York. There are a lot of people who are political refugees. This is the free state of Florida. People move here because we understand what matters. Math wins. We keep the government out of people's lives. But look, here's how we take this on. First off, 8 years ago, nobody had heard of Congressman Ron DeSantis. He wasn't a prohibitive favorite. We had an ag commissioner, Putnam, who had all the money, all the endorsements, was sitting there on the precipice of winning. You go 8 years before that, our Attorney General McCollum had all the endorsements, all the money, and a healthcare guy named Rick Scott came in and won the day. In Florida, our people vote their conscience. They lead. They stand. They want to see people who understand what matters day in, day out. But here's the fact. President Trump hasn't endorsed me yet. There's opportunities. If given the opportunity in the presented case, I think we have an opportunity to change his mind and push this thing. Because what does he understand? He understands winning. He understands mindsets. And he understands that Florida can't fall. We are the free state of Florida, the conservative proving grounds of America. And if Florida leads, America wins. And here's one more thing. I've had a top secret clearance my entire life. I served 23 years, the last five after losing my leg when I requalified as a Green Beret. My wife's a 20-year combat veteran as well from the intelligence community. We are squeaky clean. We know how to lead and what matters. And not everybody in this race is that way. There are people like Byron Donalds who have a very checkered past. I would ask people to Google the folks in this race. Make sure they are exactly who they say they are. There are problems, and when exposed in a general election, I have serious concerns whether they can pull this thing off in a general election. It's about winning, and winning for Florida.
3: Lieutenant Governor, can I just ask? I mean, if you're going to say, and you know, you're a man of honor, and you're somebody who faces the other side of the battlefield, so to speak, squares up, and you know, come what may, You're saying that there's a I'm assuming you're talking about Byron Donalds, who's also been on the program, who's a congressman. You say he has a checkered past that should affect the voters here in Florida. I'm not asking you to get into everything, but what are the voters of Florida who currently have him in first place in the polling, which I know it's not election day and there's a lot of time left. What are they missing? I mean, just please say it plainly, because otherwise it looks like this thing could be over before it even gets started.
2: Oh, and I appreciate that. Look, I would ask you to Google this. Go back and see who eulogized George Floyd. It wasn't me. It was Byron. Who wanted to pass a bill that would have changed the age of a minor from 16 to 25 for felonious crimes? It was Byron. Who wanted to change the felony threshold from where it is to 1500? That was Byron. Who has an insider trading past that makes Nancy Pelosi look like a hack? You should check that out. That's also Byron. I would also look into some of the things in and around the people he surrounds him with. Byron's also a two-time felon. Though expunged, that is a predeterminant, and that is an idea of how minds work. You are the people you're around in that reality. We have to protect Florida. Florida leads.
1: We're talking to Jay Collins. He is running for the Republican side. So if Byron Donalds is the nominee and you aren't, would you vote for him?
2: If Byron Donalds is the nominee, we have to get whoever the Republican is out there and win. Florida has to stay red. I would break my back to do anything and everything to help our party win, because the other side has failed America. Frankly, the Republican Party, no matter what, is better than the Democrats. But in this moment, if we want to lead and we want Florida to stay on the DeSantis trajectory, well, then we have to bring somebody in who knows how to fight, someone with a warrior ethos, a mentality, a spine of steel, because they've been broken, rebuilt, and kept fighting for our people. Public service matters.
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2: Well, thank you. It is JAYFOR, Florida spelled out, .com. That's J4Florida.com. You can also check us out on X, Instagram, Facebook, LinkedIn, things like that with Jay Collins, FL. That's JAYCOLLINSFL. I appreciate it, guys.
3: Thank you, sir. Thank you. Good luck to you.
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5: 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South 5 before Oceanside Boulevard. This crash is clearing out of the second lane from the left. South 5 slowing down the coastline from before Las Pulgas to the 78. North 805 before home. Crash blocking the right lane. I'm Mark Zegan, Coco Traffic.
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15: The Padres continued their weekend series in the nation's capital. 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In the NFL, week two of the Chargers OTAs continue next week. 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The Knicks await the winner of the NBA Finals set to begin Wednesday night in Game 1. I'm Daryl Joyner.
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3: 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Ryan Gruduski, Tudor Dixon, Dave Rutherford, a too-many name. 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Stephen Yates podcast, a fantastic place to go to really know what the heck is going on. And let's get to some of your talkbacks here. 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
16: Hey guys, Neil, North Carolina. I just wanted to comment on all the people that claim to be listeners and keep calling and wondering why gas prices are so high when we're producing more fuel. It's called supply and demand. There's a global demand for a limited supply. It's basic economics. Republicans are supposed to be capitalists who understand that. Get it through your head. Supply and demand. Prices are not going to go down, period.
3: So, Clay, a couple of things here. We've made this supply and demand pitch. I would say, I think a lot of people who call in, and we get a ton of it, by the way. I mean, more than we can put on the air, and I think more than we should put on the air because it's similar sentiment. It's not, but I understand people are frustrated by it. You know, they feel pinched and they're like, now I got to worry about the gas prices. So, you know, it's one of those things where I think even if people understand it at an intellectual level, at a more gut level, it's, really? I got to deal with these high gas prices now? And that frustration boils over into, you know, what the heck is going on here? Why can't Trump, you know, wave a wand and make the prices go down? So I think that's what pushes a lot of this.
1: Yeah, look, I think I am correct that basically the only price that gets advertised daily is the price of what a gallon of gas is. Everywhere you drive, you see that displayed on the side of the road. And so when the numbers are going up, it viscerally makes people angry. And when you are standing there pumping your, filling your car up and you watch those numbers keep going up and you've got an SUV like I do, and it used to cost you $85 to fill the whole thing up, and suddenly it's costing you $110 or $115 to fill the whole thing up, makes you angry. Some pumps shut off at $100 because they think, oh, it's still running. No, that's just my SUV that still needs more gas. So that gets frustrating. We get it, which is why I think that they need to go ahead and get the Strait of Hormuz back open. Prices are coming down. As we said earlier, $88 was what the price of oil and gas a barrel was on the futures market as we started the show. And I think you're going to start to see prices start to trend back down across the country.
3: But when you're dealing in your fancy Tesla that gives you a back rub while it drives you everywhere, you don't have to worry about this, Mr. Clay, do you?
1: I plug my Tesla into the wall of my garage, and I pay virtually nothing. And even I went out to the supercharge at Target last week. Took 20 minutes to charge the whole thing up. I'm going to be honest with you again. My Tesla, people think they're expensive. Cars, new cars right now are very expensive. Just FYI, $50,000 for a brand new Tesla, 0.99% interest, 7 years to pay it off.
3: And let's for everyone who thinks, I understand a lot of people think electric car, does it come with a Tallarico for Texas bumper sticker on it? Hold on a second. Okay, hold on a second. What was the car that the most smug libs used to all drive? Remember the Prius.
1: Toyota Prius.
3: The ugliest smug libmobile in the history. And some of you be like, but it got such good gas mileage. Yeah, I know, but it came with a Bernie for America sticker on it, okay? It came with a shirt with button-down collar and a pint of Betty Jerry's ice cream for Bernie Sanders, okay? So we all know that that was nonsense. Elon is doing more for advancing technology, and I would argue civilization, and for free speech. And how much money did he donate to the Trump 2024 campaign? Elon's on our team, guys, okay? And Tesla's his company.
1: I will say this to your point, Buck. My 15-year-old said, Tesla's for wuss car. And I was like, what are you talking about? He said, only wusses drive Teslas. Just being honest. And then we went and test drove it, and he was blown away at the sound system. And he was blown away at how fast it goes. I'm going to be honest with you. I've driven a lot of nice cars. It goes, if you want to drive it, you don't want to self-drive. Yeah. I understand. It accelerates faster than any car I've ever had.
3: Clay, it would smoke a Porsche 911 in a straight, like, which could get to 60 miles an hour faster. It's not even close.
1: I mean, these electric cars were taking off in an airplane.
3: Plane.
1: You floor it. You accelerate rapidly. By the way, President Trump has weighed in on Kathy Hochul telling him he couldn't name all of the Knicks players. This is Buck Sexton wheelhouse. We read for you that Donald Trump Jr. weighed in. He has now shared, the Trump team has, my clip of Kathy Hochul on social media, and President Trump merely wrote, in all caps, a Democrat, in response to Kathy Hochul getting the Knicks title team wrong. So this reminds me, do you remember when the disastrous Biden-Trump June 27th debate? The only thing that Trump really got disgusted by was when Biden said he would beat him in golf. Do you remember when they had that discussion?
3: Oh, no, that was, like, those were fighting, like, those were fighting
1: that
3: words.
1: That was like gloves off.
3: Yes.
1: Trump was like,
3: oh, yes.
1: They're just throwing haymakers at each other left and right. And that was the only thing that actually really seemed to disgust Trump was when Biden said like something like, hey, I'll beat you in golf. And Trump just was apoplectic over that.
3: It's really funny because it's absolutely true. That was where Trump was finally like, whoa, dude. You've gone too far here, buddy.
1: That's right.
3: Like, that's unacceptable.
1: And this, I think, the fact that Kathy Hochul is insulting his sports knowledge actually upsets
3: him
1: more than, yeah.
3: I think that legitimately Trump was more agitated in the moment over Biden saying he had a better golf swing than him than the fact that Biden was trying to get him put in prison.
1: Like, yes.
3: I think he actually viewed the prison thing as like, hey, you know, rough and tumble, like politics. But the golf thing, it's like, I'm sorry, are we barbarians? You're just going to lie about my golf game like that? Way too far for him. Do you want to do H. Patty or G. Aaron?
1: Yeah, let's get into some more of the talkbacks here. You fire away with him.
3: G. Aaron, Oklahoma City. Hit it.
17: Hey, you know what, Clay and Buck? I'm a single dad. I have two teenage boys. I got custody of my youngest son because his mother gave up on him. I always had my oldest son because his mother passed. But you know what? If you raise your kids right and teach them the difference between right and wrong, they do okay. They really do.
1: This is what I just want to be clear. First of all,
3: I think we're going to say the same thing, which is I don't have criticism for the parent who shows up.
1: Yes.
3: Okay. We're not here to dump on the, whether it's a single mom or a single dad. You're doing the work and God bless you. The ones who don't show up, the ones who are gone, the ones who fly the coop, so to speak, the ones who are out of the game, that has got to stop. You got to be there for your kids.
1: And look, being a single parent is really, really, really hard. And so you now understand this better than anybody because you got a 1-year-old. When you have two parents who can help raise young children, it makes a tremendous difference than when you only have one the whole time.
3: Oh, yeah, absolutely. Let's do Patty in Omaha. This is kind of a funny one. Patty, H, hit it.
18: Hey, Patty here in Omaha. You mentioned that we are not often in the national news, Nebraska, that is. We like it that way. Leave us alone, coastal states.
3: She doesn't want us to L.A. or San Fran her Nebraska. I get it.
1: This is funny. Christopher in Dothan, Alabama. He just always wants to talk about Alabama. Jay, we'll close it out.
19: Buck, you deserve the truth when it comes to the greatest college football teams of all time. I am begging Clay to put aside his Tide derangement syndrome and acknowledge the University of Alabama 2020 football team is one of the greatest college football teams of all time. Heisman Trophy winner Devontae Smith.
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2: to cool tempers. I'm Carmen Roberts, Fox News. New Jersey Governor Mikey Sherrill says she does not want to give Homeland Security justification to react in Newark the way it did in Minneapolis. So she wants anti-ICE protesters outside the immigration center to dial it down.
5: I urge those protesting outside of Delaney Hall to bring the temperature down so we can focus on the detainees and their families. So comply with the lawful orders from local and state law enforcement and let advocates, faith leaders, and members of this community continue their work.
2: And that's why the state stepped in and set up protected zones for protesters. Fox's Steve Harrigan is there with more from outside the detention center.
6: Some of the Proud Boys arrived here on this smaller pro-ICE demonstration separated by metal barricades. You've got a larger anti-ICE demonstration. The two sides pretty much screaming, yelling, swearing at each other. Overnight, we saw an attempt by the state police to establish a safe zone for protesters to give them an area to protest peacefully. That simply did not work, as police marching in with shields to try and clear the road, some police on horseback as well, eventually launching pepper spray after they were attacked.
2: Still no word from President Trump over whether he accepted the framework for a deal with Iran. Republican Congressman Russell Fry reacts to the president's red line that Iran can never have a nuclear weapon, and he tells Fox News.
23: I think the red line collectively of both parties for historically for a long time is that Iran can never be allowed to have a nuclear weapon. How that phase out looks, I think, ultimately rests with the president.
2: Meantime, President Trump is fuming about a court ruling that blocked his renovation plans for the Kennedy Center in Washington. He posted online that the judge is a radical left Democrat, and he called the judge's wife an anti-Trump hater. 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
25: The Rock and Roll Running Series is back this weekend for its 28th annual race. More than 30,000 registered participants are expected to hit the ground running between today and tomorrow. As voters across California prepare to cast ballots in Tuesday's primary election, a record 23 million residents are registered to vote. Democrats make up the largest share with 45% of the state's electorate. Republicans account for 25%, while close to 23% of voters are registered with no party preference. And more than 200 vote centers open today across San Diego County for early voting. The centers will operate daily through Monday from 8 a.m. to 5 p.m. On Election Day, vote centers, official ballot drop boxes, and the Registrar Voters Office will be open from 7 a.m. to 8 p.m. KOGO's updated weather, partly cloudy with patchy fog overnight along the coast. Temps in the low 50s, mid to upper 50s for the inland and valley areas. I'm Sharon Reardon on San Diego's Breaking News Station, News Radio 600 KOGO, live on the iHeartRadio app.
26: 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North 805 before home. This accident still in the right lane. You're slow from Market Street. Slowing down the coastline starting at Camp Pendleton, South 5 before Las Pulgas to the 78. And South 15 before and after Mira Mesa Boulevard. Large landscaping bags in the right lane. I'm Mark Zegan, KOGO Traffic.
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1: You created a $1.8 billion slush fund to dole out taxpayer dollars to the president's supporters.
2: We have three confirmed adults that are deceased at the Islamic Center.
3: Welcome into the Weekend Dive. I'm Rory O'Neill. This week's election results show that President Trump is still the endorser in chief. Let's bring in the host of the White House Briefing Room podcast, our White House correspondent, John Decker. John, let's start off with President Trump's political influence. Thomas Massie, the incumbent Republican from Kentucky, lost after President Trump endorsed his opponent. Same for Louisiana to Senator Cassidy and members of the Indiana State Legislature. And that endorsement in the Texas Senate race could make the upcoming primary there pretty interesting. So, John, President Trump still very influential, at least in Republican primaries.
4: In Republican Party politics, there's no doubt Donald Trump is the leader of the Republican Party, and he flexes his political muscles whenever he gets an opportunity. And he has had that opportunity in the instances that you just mentioned, Rory. And it's pretty clear Donald Trump wants a certain type of Republican serving in the House, a certain type of Republican serving in the Senate. And that type of Republican is of the mold of a Ken Paxton. It is not of the mold of people like John Cornyn.
3: Right. Or going back to Mitt Romney or a Bush or even a Reagan. It's a different kind of Republican these days. And that may be great in these primaries. But the question is, you know, where will the country be come November?
4: Well, that's exactly right. We've seen this play it out before. We've seen Republicans choose nominees that win primaries, but they can't win general elections. And we could go through a list of people who fit into that category. But we'll have to wait and see. It's a little over 5 months away, the midterm elections, and those midterms will determine whether or not the president's pull within the Republican Party outweighs the low approval ratings that he has, not only with Democrats, but more importantly, with independent voters.
3: But even some of those incumbent Republicans, it sounds like they're saying, Mr. President, you're causing us political problems when you go after issues like this ballroom project, like this, well, we'll talk about it more later, but like this fund to help people who they say have been weaponized by government, that even some Republicans are saying, boy, I can see Democrats writing ads against us.
4: Well, the interesting thing here is that Democrats, based upon everything that I've seen, Rory, don't have this stellar winning message that's winning over voters all across the country. It essentially is the president who is driving voters potentially to vote for Democrats in the upcoming midterms. Obviously, the votes need to be cast. We've seen polling, however, that is not favorable to President Trump. The New York Times released a poll this past week that was done with Siena College in which the president's approval rating was at 37%. And if you look at how he's performing with independent voters, that's where the real problem is. The president has a disapproval rating of 69% with independent voters. And Rory, those are the types of voters that typically decide elections, whether you're talking about for Congress, for the Senate, or for the White House.
3: You know, and another poll, not to go get all into numbers, but a Quinnipiac poll this week, I thought one number struck me. 68% say the president is not focusing enough on issues that affect them. I think that might be telling come November.
4: Well, that's exactly right. You know, I've covered the White House for a very long time, as you know, Rory. And one of the phrases that Bill Clinton, a successful two-term president, often used was that he is focused on the economy like a laser beam. I have not heard a similar type of phrase coming from President Trump. And that's the problem, because that is the top issue for voters in poll after poll. When you poll voters, what are your top issues? It's jobs and the economy and inflation. And that is where the focus needs to be for any member of Congress in the House or the Senate who's running for re-election.
3: Instead, a lot of the talk this past week was about this new fund, $1.776 billion. Explain how this came about and how the president and a small group could have control over this money that will be distributed to who knows?
4: Well, there are settlements that are given by the federal government all the time, and they've always been available as a way to make cases go away at the Department of Justice, regardless of who is in the White House. So, for instance, a retired General Michael Flynn received a seven-figure settlement earlier in the president's term concerning the investigation into him and conversations that he had with the Russian ambassador leading up to the president taking office in the first term. But this is different. This is an enormous pot of money, as you point out, close to $1.8 billion. It's not clear how individuals would receive compensation if they believe they've been wronged by the Department of Justice. It's not clear what the criteria would be as it relates to determining compensation for an individual who may have been wronged in terms of targeting by the Department of Justice. And it's also not clear, Rory, whether the president or his family would be eligible for filing a claim and receiving compensation from this fund. And so for all of those reasons, there are a lot of Republicans that are well known, that are also loyal Republicans to the president, who have said publicly, we have a big problem with this fund.
3: And no transparency in terms of, even if people do qualify and they get some sort of a payout, the public would never know.
4: Well, that's exactly right. And, you know, that's another problem. So John Thune is one of those individuals, the Senate Majority Leader, who has said he has problems with this particular fund. Now, I don't know what the recourse is in the sense that Congress generally does not have oversight over a settlement paid by the Department of Justice. But this is an enormous amount of money. So I certainly would expect there to be an ongoing suit filed in the federal courts challenging the legality of this fund that the DOJ is setting up.
3: And it also had that additional provision that came out, I think, the day later, saying that the Trump family, the Trump businesses, and even the president himself wouldn't face any investigation by the IRS.
4: That's right. No audits by the IRS. That is unusual. I've never seen that ever for any individual. I'm a lawyer. I've never seen that kind of an agreement being put forward by the Internal Revenue Service. So that is an interesting element. And that's the kind of thing, getting back to our question about focus, that's the kind of thing that I think is problematic for many voters out there who really don't pay a lot of attention to politics. They just potentially live paycheck to paycheck. They don't like it when our leaders are not paying attention to the problems that they're confronting. And this is a perfect example of that.
3: He's the host of the White House Briefing Room podcast, which comes out daily. He's our correspondent, John Decker. John, thanks so much for your time.
4: Thanks a lot, Rory. Talk to you real soon.
3: We'll talk summer blockbusters later, but next on this Memorial Day weekend, the author who recorded oral histories from some of the last surviving World War II Marines. As the Weekend Dive continues, I'm Rory O'Neill.
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1: My opponent is the most extreme radical the Democrats have ever nominated. He's even running a vegan campaign, whatever that is.
2: We can make a good deal right now, but maybe not a great deal. And if it's not a great deal, we're not making it.
3: We cannot and will not allow any cases of Ebola to enter the United States.
4: Welcome back to the Weekend Dive. This week, NASA showed off its plans to build a new base on the moon. 7 years, $20 billion. It will take well over 100 rocket launches and span hundreds of square miles of the lunar surface.
5: For all we hope to accomplish in this endeavor, what we are embarking upon is extremely challenging. And we know so little from what is a combined 80 hours of lunar astronaut EVA time across the Apollo missions. And that was more than a half century ago. So we are not jumping right into the glass dome moon base as a service. As we announced during the ignition event, we intend to take an iterative approach, sending a demand signal to industry for a lot of landers and rovers and tech demonstrations and all the scientific payloads these missions can accommodate. We are leveraging the NASA playbook from the 1960s, figuring out what works and what doesn't in this epic science of survival, because the moon base is as beautiful as it is hostile.
4: NASA Administrator Jared Isaacman says that establishing a permanent base on the moon will be difficult and a real challenge for humanity.
5: I'm often asked why we send our astronauts into such harsh and dangerous and unforgiving environment of space or the lunar surface and at such great cost. And we go for the technology we will pioneer to get there, the science and all that we will learn that will make life better here on Earth, to advance humankind on this great adventure, to inspire the next generation to do it better than we can, and to be very clear, to master the skills for where we will inevitably go next.
4: Also noting China's ambitions to establish a base on the moon, Isaacman says this will be a worthwhile endeavor.
5: So for those waiting patiently, the grand return is close at hand, and we will not slow down. We are moving with the confidence and the purpose to accomplish the missions that only NASA is capable of achieving, and we are really just getting started.
4: Search and recovery operations continued into the weekend after a chemical tank at a paper mill in Longview, Washington, imploded this week. NBC's Morgan Chesky.
6: Footage from inside the plant shows that in some cases it crushed vehicles, flipped over trucks. And that is what's making it difficult for crews to kind of get back into that area.
4: Chesky reports federal investigators are on scene looking for answers as to why this happened.
6: In the meantime, local officials are telling the public around this area to stay away from any water drainage areas, stressing that further testing needs to be done to ensure that there was not any significant contamination.
4: And Chesky describes this as a pretty tight-knit community.
6: This loss is hitting especially hard. Washington Governor Bob Ferguson saying that this very well could be the most tragic loss of life from a workplace-related incident in Washington's history.
4: That tank contained about 900,000 gallons of a noxious chemical when it imploded. The six-month Atlantic hurricane season begins on Monday, June 1st. Ken Graham is the head of NOAA and says that there are new maps that will be rolling out this year, changing that familiar cone that we've seen, reminding people that there are impacts from hurricanes and tropical storms well inland from the coast.
7: You know, the impacts don't stop at the coast. The impacts go way inland, and we've seen that over and over and over again, including most of the fatalities end up being inland as well. So as a result, you know, looking at a cone that highlights all those inland threats is a big step forward for the public to understand what these threats are.
4: And while urging Americans to be prepared, Dr. Graham says he's going to add something else to his message, something he's going to repeat a lot.
7: You know, I think not just officials, but the public thinks the big storms are going to come across the Atlantic. You're going to see them. You're going to have weeks' notice, plenty of time. That is not the case. And this stat hit me when I was at NAC. It hit me. I never forgot it, and it still hits me today. Looking back in time at our records, every Category 5 that's made landfall in this country was a tropical storm or less 3 days out. So they rapidly intensify. They get here quick. So everybody, you know, you think you might have a week on your timeline. The reality is you may only have days. That's why that preparedness early is absolutely everything, and I will repeat that in this position, next position, retirement, I don't care what it is over the next 20 years, I'm going to keep repeating that stat constantly.
4: And Graham warns, don't let down your guard just because they predict fewer storms this year.
7: There'll never be a Hurricane Justa. We'll never make that a name. There's no such thing as just a Cat 1, just a tropical storm, just a Cat 2. That is absolutely not the case. It doesn't matter what it is. You got to look at the size, the forward motion. Little wiggles matter on the impacts. Even the smallest storm, if it's slow enough and big enough, is going to create catastrophic flooding and storm surge. All right? There's no such thing as Hurricane Justa. We've got to make sure the public pays attention to every single one of these systems and the actual impacts, not the category, not the name, but the actual impacts associated with that storm. And that includes the tornadoes, heavy rain, damaging winds, even the high surf and rip currents as well, including the storm surge.
4: With Graham reminding people the biggest threat from a hurricane isn't the wind, it's the water.
7: I mean, we just got to keep repeating over and over the dangers of flooding. So you look at the last 10 years, over half of the deaths are flooding, and a lot of those are inland, and most of those are in vehicles. So we know what's causing the fatalities. So we've got to get the word out. We've got to get the preparedness out. We need everybody's help to be able to do that. So being able to look at where you live in a flood zone and be prepared for that and where you got to go in the evacuations, getting ready, getting your home ready, looking at that evacuation plan. And I don't think the public totally realizes 6 inches of fast-moving water will knock you off your feet. You know, 12 inches will carry most cars away. And even people that think, I got some big, giant SUV, well, guess what? About a couple feet of water will wash that one away.

0: family, make sure to have that preparedness kit for weeks ahead of time.
1: And if money's tight these days and you think maybe batteries or extra food are just not in the budget, chip away at it slowly. Build that inventory to protect you and your family.
0: Make sure you got days, if not a week, of supplies ahead of time. Right now, there's no lines. Stock up. Stock up now. That's what I would do. It's a perfect time to go get that information. The non-perishable food, medicine. The last winter storm event really opened my eyes on something. There were a lot of fatalities for people that didn't account for medicine and dialysis. We have to remind people over and over, you're not going to have access to those things for a week or more after a storm. They have to be prepared for these things. So any special needs like that, we got to remind them, be ready, because those are preventable if we can get them ahead of time.
1: And don't forget about that other special member of the family.
0: And also make sure we account for the pets. Too many heartbreaking stories after these events, seeing the pets wandering around. Got to account for the pets going forward.
1: If you choose to evacuate to a shelter, make sure you have a pet carrier for your animal and make sure that shelter accepts pets. Better yet, ride out the storm with a friend or family member who will welcome the pet into their home.
0: So planning on no electricity for weeks. Make sure to have that, the radio, the flashlight, the NOAA weather radio, still the greatest tool. Have it. We got it. It'll alert you. It'll get the information when you need it. A couple of places to get information. The National Hurricane Center. Go to hurricanes.gov. Get the latest. That's part of the story. Maybe the biggest. Have the latest information. That forecast changes. There's something called, there's an old term. When you look at the first forecast, you lock onto that. There's some social science that says that. Can't lock onto that first forecast. You got to pay attention to it. It can change with time. So got to go to hurricanes.gov. Get the latest. Go to weather.gov. The forecast offices across the country getting the information out.
1: 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And a reminder, NOAA is predicting a below-average season this year with 8 to 14 storms powerful enough to get a name. 3 to 6 of those storms will be classified as hurricanes, and 1 to 3 of those will become major hurricanes of Category 3 or stronger. The hurricane season runs through November 30th. Texas politics and the Trump effect next. As the weekend dive continues, I'm Rory O'Neill.
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5: Fox News, I'm Angelo Bavaro. President Trump is still weighing a peace deal with Iran.
6: The White House says that the president will not make any deal unless it satisfies America's hard lines. And that, of course, the main one is that Iran cannot have a nuclear weapon.
5: Fox's Alex Hogan. New Jersey Governor Mikey Sherrill with a message for anti-ICE protesters today.
7: I urge those protesting outside of Delaney Hall to bring the temperature down.
5: Clashes with officers, sometimes turning violent, have been ongoing outside the Delaney Hall ICE detention facility.
8: On Friday, acting U.S. Attorney General Todd Blanche shared pictures of bloody wounds and bruises, announcing that one man had been charged for kicking and biting ICE agents.
5: Fox's C.B. Cotton. Protesters allege poor conditions inside that facility. 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
9: 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South 15 at Ocean View. This accident in the two left lanes. The freeway stopping at Market Street. South 5 slows down the coastline from Las Pulgas down to the 78 in Oceanside. 1 hour and 6 minutes, San Clemente to Del Mar. I'm Mark Zegan, KOGO Traffic.
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1: I take issue with the characterization that munitions are depleted in a public forum. That's not true.
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3: Welcome back to The Weekend Dive. I'm Rory O'Neill. This week, the man charged with trying to shoot President Trump at the White House Correspondents' Dinner, Cole Allen, was back in court to enter his plea. NewsNation's Hannah Brandt has that story.
4: It was a pretty brief arraignment for Cole Allen here at the federal courthouse in Washington, D.C. It lasted only about 20 minutes. Allen entered the courtroom wearing an orange jumpsuit. His hands and legs had cuffs around them. His lawyers entered a plea of not guilty on his behalf for all four of those federal counts that he's facing. A reminder that those include an attempt to assassinate the president, assaulting a federal officer, and then two firearm counts. Allen could face a life sentence in prison if he's convicted of just that assassination attempt charge alone. Prosecutors say Allen came to the hotel that was hosting the White House Correspondents' Dinner and then allegedly ran past Secret Service agents armed with knives and guns. They say he was trying to kill the president and other administration officials. Now, the other key moment was this discussion about the defense motion to dismiss the prosecutors in this case. Allen's lawyers are arguing that Acting Attorney General Todd Blanche and U.S. Attorney Jeanine Pirro have too close of personal connections to it because they know they were both at the dinner themselves and so could be considered victims. The attorneys also noting they have close relationships with the apparent target of this shooting, President Trump. Allen's lawyers say both of those things could create a conflict of interest, but the judge said looking at the four charges Allen is facing, he would be surprised if Blanche and Pirro would be actually considered victims, though nothing official was decided on that issue in court. The next court date is a status conference, which is set for June 29th, the morning of that date. That'll be the next time that we expect to see Allen in court.
3: NewsNation's Hannah Brandt reporting. Nonprofits are feeling the squeeze. More Americans need help, but federal dollars are drying up. Emily Peck is a national correspondent at Axios. And Emily, there was a survey that just came out this week that showed just how tough it is, tough times out there for a lot of the charities that are trying to help Americans.
5: Oof, it really is a tough time for nonprofits. The survey that came out on Tuesday was from the Center for Effective Philanthropy, and they talked to a bunch of nonprofit CEOs, and 66% of them had concerns about their organization's financial stability. The share reporting a deficit, in other words, more money going out than coming in, rose to 39% from 22% back in 2022.
3: All right, because the Trump administration with Congress has really cut back a lot of the the support of charities that really are a lifeline for many communities and don't survive without federal help.
5: That's right. The federal government has cut hundreds of billions of dollars in federal grant money that goes out to nonprofits of all different kinds, you know, food banks, immigrant aid groups, homeless shelters, gang prevention, on and on, you name it. And, you know, nonprofits really need that money. There's a report from the Urban Institute out earlier this year that basically showed there's no congressional district in the country where a typical nonprofit that receives grant money could have covered expenses without that government money. They really need it. And even the organizations that don't get government funds are now finding it harder to fundraise because there's just less money in the system overall.
3: Well, right. And in your story this week in Axios, it showed that government grants to nonprofits total at least $240 billion a year. First of all, that number is higher than I thought. But secondly, you also note that it's a lot more than is given through foundations.
5: Yeah, you really can't compete with government giving. Like, zooming all the way out, the federal government is just so important to the nonprofit sector. Nonprofits raise money on their own, of course, and philanthropists in the private sector raises money too. But I don't know if people realize just how important the federal government is to sort of supporting all of that infrastructure.
3: And then there's been a lot of political criticism of some of the charitable organizations that had been supported, and suddenly this gets into a whole left, right, red, blue kind of argument.
5: Did you hear me sigh?
3: I did. The sigh, I think, answers my question.
5: Yeah, I mean, Let's see. We should say that the White House, when I asked them about this, I asked them, you know, are you concerned? You know, all these nonprofits are saying they're really struggling. And the White House just got back to me and said, you know, federal funding for left-wing ideological pet projects has been cut. And so has funding that went to the nonprofits that cared for unaccompanied minors coming across the border. And they said, oh, we don't need that anymore because no one comes across the border anymore. And then they said, you know, nonprofits can still get money from the private sector. So they don't seem concerned. And they seem to be saying that it was only left-wing nonprofits that have seen a cut in funding. But the reporting really says otherwise. I don't think food banks think of themselves as left-wing. Plenty of nonpartisan projects and groups have also lost funding. And as I said before, the whole nonprofit sector is being affected by this. So even if it were simply just left-wing nonprofits not getting funding, the drain of money out of the system is affecting all the nonprofits.
3: And of course, a lot of this data is all before we started this war with Iran, when we've seen the gas price spike and everything else. So this situation is probably on the wrong trajectory.
5: Yes. That is true. We are seeing signs of stress for lower income Americans right now, who, you know, need to pay for gas. Prices have gone up, and that means we're starting to see signs that they're cutting spending in other areas. And that's typically the kind of thing that would drive more people to some of these nonprofits for help.
3: Yeah. And then just the cost of operating a food bank these days must be astronomical.
5: Yeah, that's a really, really good point. Food prices are going up with increased inflation right now. So that's adding like another source of stress on the system. And we didn't even mention the cuts to SNAP, to food stamps, which is also putting more stress on the system.
3: And changes to the program overall, with states limiting some of the foods that are available to try to save money.
5: Yes, exactly. And the White House has talked about, I think it's more than a million people who have gotten off of SNAP or food stamps over the past year. But it's not clear, you know, why. The White House frames it as people are doing better and don't need them. But other groups say it's a bit more complicated. Some of those rule changes just mean that fewer people get benefits.
3: Emily Peck is a national correspondent for Axios with a report this week that shows how nonprofits across the country are feeling the squeeze as federal support dollars are drying up. Emily, thanks so much for the story.
5: Thanks, Rory.
3: We're just weeks away from the U.S. men's soccer team taking to the field in Los Angeles in their first match of the World Cup. As the team prepares for their first game, the Department of Homeland Security is playing catch-up. After the longest shutdown of a federal agency in government history, former Secret Service agent Charles Murano says the shutdown led to severe consequences.
6: Not only employees, morale going down and working without pay, but also they've seen a large amount of turnover, especially in agencies like TSA and CISA, the Cyber and Infrastructure Security Agency.
3: The U.S. will host 78 World Cup matches in 11 cities starting June 12th. The legal fight over the reflecting pool and one of the brothers behind Dumb and Dumber on his new movie. As the Weekend Dive rolls on, I'm Rory O'Neill.
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14: Police Chief Roxanna Kennedy has filed a lawsuit against the city manager, and every member of the city council except Mayor John McCann.
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0: top of the latest news and events. The Weekend Dive.
1: Importantly, the UN agency said the current situation did not meet the threshold to be described as a pandemic.
2: The casters are in the business of power, not in the business of feeding the Cuban people on the island.
3: Welcome back to The Weekend Dive. I'm Rory O'Neill. Memorial Day weekend kicks off the summer movie season. And to mix holiday metaphors, Christmas has come early for Hollywood. Sean Robbins is the founder of Box Office Theory and the director of analytics at Fandango. Now, Sean, between The Devil Wears Prada 2 and Project Hail Mary and that Michael Jackson bio, even Sheep Detectives, the box office is already booming.
4: Yeah, you know, as post-pandemic trends can go for theaters, this has really been about as good as anyone could have expected, kind of on the best-case scenario end of things. I think coming into this year, we expected a lot of positive movies later on in the summer and in the holiday season that we'll talk about. But for a consistent string of overperformers like Michael and Prada, Sheep Detectives and Hoppers and Scream, it's been win after win.
3: And it does seem that we are just going to get a little bit of everything this summer, and to have Memorial Day weekend kick off with a new Star Wars movie. I mean, what more could you ask for?
4: Yeah, you know, it's a throwback to the originals. George Lucas would open his original trilogy back in May of 77 through 83, and the prequels did something very similar. So, of course, Star Wars is in a very different position now than it was back then, or even 10 years ago when the Disney era started, and expectations are you know, adapting to that as needed.
3: You know, for some of the movies that are coming out this summer, I don't know, there seem to be a couple of grown-up movies in here. Like, an adult might actually want to go to the theater. I'm thinking of stuff like, I was going to say, Disclosure Day from Steven Spielberg, and, of course, The Odyssey. So you're going to have Christopher Nolan and Steven Spielberg in theaters this summer. And my goodness, someone over 25 might actually want to go to a movie.
4: Yeah, and yeah, you're right in my wheelhouse there. Like many people, I grew up a huge Spielberg fan. I have been a massive Nolan fan in my adult years. To have these two just iconic filmmakers putting out two massive movies in one summer is incredibly rare, just in perspective of where movie going ever has been. So it's going to be a special treat. Of course, it always comes down to that caveat. Will the movies meet expectations? Will they win over audiences? It's hard to bet against these guys, but you never know. Sometimes you might get mixed reception. I don't know if that's really expected, but when you have so much anticipation, it's kind of hard to rule out, you know, maybe some opinions floating around. We already see that a little bit. But of course, on top of that, you have things like Backrooms, which is, you know, kind of a more video game based, but it's in the horror genre, A24 kind of courting their movie game crowd, or sorry, their video game crowd next week. And then you'll see things like Young Washington from Angel Studios, kind of breaking outside of their faith-based, value-based audience with a more mainstream period historic movie. So we have examples like that this summer.
3: The Death of Robin Hood, I think, might be another one too.
4: Exactly, another good one. Yes.
3: Yeah. All right, three reasons for at least me to go to the movies this summer. But there's a lot more kid-friendly fare out there. You call them family movies. I mean, you've got Toy Story 5, a Minions movie, and the remake of Moana. I mean, what more could a kid want?
4: It's a pretty stacked release slate. You know, I think especially considering we've already seen a Mario sequel this year, and we mentioned Hoppers and Sheep Detectives. Kids movies are back. Family movies are back, and people are showing up for them. That's the important thing. For a while, for a couple of years after the pandemic, it was mostly the franchise sequels that were doing big numbers. Of course, that's what we're talking about this summer. But it comes after a wave of and I would include Goat from Sony back in February, also doing really well. But now we hit those heavy hitters. Toy Story 5 has that generational appeal. It's kind of like the Star Wars of animation. It just keeps transcending time. And of course, Moana, Minions, and even some live action movies like Spider-Man and Mandalorian, those cross over with family audiences very well.
3: All right, though. I love the Toy Story franchise as much as anybody else, but any movie with a 5 at the end, I don't know.
4: Fair enough. You know, I will say sometimes you don't realize they're the 5th and they can kind of get away with it, but you never know. We'll see. I think there's Rocky 5 and then there's Fast 5. Empire Strikes Back is technically number 5. If you really
3: sure break it down. That's right. I'm sure there was a Police Academy 5 is somewhere in there too.
4: Oh, of course.
3: But you did mention Spider-Man. Supergirl is also coming back to the theater. So we do have our dose of superheroes like we'd expect in the summer.
4: Of course. And, you know, again, much like Star Wars, superheroes are in a different life cycle than they were in years past. Supergirl is probably the more experimental, maybe a little bit more of a wild card, just as a continuation of James Gunn's new DC universe after Superman did really well last year. This is a little bit of a litmus test to see how well a character like that might do outside of your Superman and your Batman. I think a lot of buzz for her character is great. We'll see how the movie itself ends up performing. And then, of course, Spider-Man. I mean, it's again, it's generational. It always stands up. People love Tom Holland. I think people are really curious to see 5 years later how that storyline continues. And maybe if it leads into the Avengers film later this year, or if it doesn't even reference it, who knows?
3: And then, of course, horror movies, which are still, I mean, look, horror movies are very good at putting butts in seats. And I think you could probably track that better than most.
4: Yeah, absolutely. It's kind of unreal. We are on a run of horror hits. Sometimes they're indie films, so they're not pulling $100 or $200 million like Sinners and Weapons last year, but they don't need to. We're talking about low budget hits like Obsession doing really well, Hokum a few weeks ago, Undertone earlier this year, Send Help from Sam Raimi, and now this summer, you know, I mentioned Backrooms, that comes out next week. There'll be an Insidious sequel later in the summer. It's just kind of a genre that has continued to peak for a very long time, and it speaks to the level of creativity. And honestly, this summer, you have horror and you have comedy coming back with Scary Movie and The Breadwinner and things like that. Jackass has its finale, so every genre is covered.
3: That might be a movie with a five after it, too. But
4: I believe it is. I think you're right.
3: See, I'm detecting a theme. Sean Robbins, the founder of Box Office Theory and the director of analytics at Fandango, with a preview of this summer's movie season. Hey, Sean, thanks for the preview.
4: Thanks as always, Rory.
3: Some endings of note this week. Among them, gay rights advocate, former Congressman Barney Frank of Massachusetts, died at the age of 86. Democrat Jerry Nadler remembered Frank as an advocate for LGBTQ plus rights in Congress after he came out while in office.
5: Barney was a great champion of all kinds of civil rights and civil liberties. I particularly remember the day in 2008 when he became the first member to offer a motion to recognize transgender people.
3: Frank also co-sponsored the 2010 Dodd-Frank Wall Street Reform and Consumer Protection Act. CBS News Radio signed off this week after 99 years of broadcast history, and The Late Show with Stephen Colbert aired its final show this week, and not everyone was sad to see it go.
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3: The Late Show franchise began back in 1993 when David Letterman made the move to CBS. NASA has new plans for the moon. We'll talk about it next time on The Weekend Dive. I'm Rory O'Neill.

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6: Right now, if you're traveling on that North 805, that earlier crash by the 15 is in the final clearing. You still have some little bit of leftover slowing from Imperial Avenue up past that scene.
7: And weather.
8: The highs coming up for today in the low 70s at the coast and the upper 70s inland. It'll be similar for tomorrow.
5: The most accurate traffic and weather. 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
11: Talks and pressure. I'm Angelo Bavaro, Fox News. As President Trump weighs a deal with Iran, U.S. forces have stopped the ship heading towards an Iranian port in violation of the U.S. blockade.
12: Despite President Trump saying that he was going to lift the U.S. blockade over the Strait of Hormuz, CENTCOM putting out a statement making it very clear that is clearly not the case. U.S. military officials putting out a statement saying after issuing 20 warnings to a Gambia-flagged vessel trying to sail towards an Iranian port, a U.S. aircraft fired on the ship with a Hellfire missile hitting the ship's engine room and disabling that vessel. All of this, of course, happening as we wait for any developments coming from the White House regarding a potential deal between the U.S. and Iran. It sounded like we were going to get one yesterday, at least from the president, but after a closed-door security briefing, there haven't been any updates.
11: That is Fox's Jeff Paul. Anti-ICE protests continue outside New Jersey's Delaney Hall ICE Detention Center. New Jersey Governor Mikey Sherrill at a press conference calling out Homeland Security.
13: They have not been running this facility well. They've not been running it competently. They have been increasing tensions in a way that's not helpful to public safety. This is not what we believe in here in New Jersey. We are doing our job. We are keeping the public safe.
11: Those protests have been going on for days and have led to several violent confrontations. Six people were arrested on Friday night. Details are emerging after a deadly bus crash in Virginia Friday where the driver hit several cars, killing five people and injuring over 40 others. Five of those hurt are still hospitalized. NTSB board member Tom Chapman.
14: We're looking for, sleep issues, distraction issues, potential drug and alcohol issues.
11: A preliminary report of that accident expected within 30 days. 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
15: A man was struck and killed in a hit-and-run crash while crossing a street in Escondido. Police say it happened Friday night. Investigators later found the suspected vehicle abandoned nearby. They're also looking into whether a second car may have been involved. A new poll shows former California